Let's re-enter the judgment hall of Caiaphas. Matthew 26:63 says, "But Jesus kept silent. And the high priest answered and said to him, 'I put you under oath by the living God. Tell us if you are the Christ, the Son of God.'" Silence in the trial. Caiaphas sits on his throne of authority. Can you see the man? Down below before him is Jesus. His hands are shackled behind his back. His pale face shows the red bruise caused by the guard of Annas who struck him. The Sanhedrin waits for an answer. If Jesus admits that he is the Messiah, the Son of the living God, he will die. And remember, Jesus is human. He also had fears like you and me. He didn't look forward to dying. If he denies it, he will live and go free. There are times when we need to give an answer. Speaking the truth, we are in trouble. Speaking a lie, we are safe. You've been there. I've been there. Do what Jesus did. Truth is more precious than life itself. 24. Then Jesus said to his disciples, "If anyone desires to come after me, let him deny himself, take up his cross, and follow me." Three steps. Secret of a Christian experience. Revelation 21:27. "For there shall by no means enter anything that defiles," this is heaven, "or causes an abomination or a lie," even if it's a white lie, "but only those who are written in the Lamb's Book of Life." We cannot allow a lie of a few seconds to forfeit an eternity of unending happiness, peace, and contentment. So if you're a liar, a habitual one or an occasional one, ask God to give you victory over lying. It brings peace when you speak the truth. Let me tell you about a lie that haunted me for many years. I was a little boy, 7 years, I think. Second year at school. And I failed. I was an academic failure. My dad was very upset. He's an intellectual. He was. But I told a lie. I said the teacher is against our church. And that's why she failed me. And she said to the children, "You can mock him because of his beliefs." He took me out of that school and I went to a Christian school, but I had to take two trains, this little boy, a steam train and an electric train, to eventually come to the church school. And then from the station I had to walk to the school. So I started when it was midnight almost. Came back very late. Eventually I started to get nightmares. Conductor walking without legs. So my mom said, "Take him out." And I wanted to tell them that, sorry, I told a lie. But I couldn't. I went, by the way, I succeeded to pass the second year schooling. When I went to high school, it still bothered me. Eventually I got married, but this thing haunted me. I told them a lie. I bought my first car, dilapidated thing. But I was joyous, but this thing haunted me.

And then eventually I bought a beautiful car. And I thought the happiness of the new car would drown my conscience, but it didn't. At 10 o'clock that night, I got out of bed, or 11, I can't remember the exact time. And I drove all the way to my parents, getting there early in the morning. They were shocked. What are you doing here? I said, I told you a lie when I was a little boy. You know, they embraced me. They forgave me. If you've told a lie, like I did, and it worries you, the devil wants to keep you away from a wonderful experience. Go and confess your sins. You know, the advocate Jesus Christ only works on confessed sins. And he's the best advocate in the universe. He always wins the case of the penitent, repentant sinner. Proverbs 12:22, lying lips are an abomination to the Lord. Don't be an abomination to him by lying. But those who deal truthfully are his delight. Let us be his delight. Proverbs 28:13, he who covers his sins will not prosper. Do you want to be spiritually prosperous? Don't cover your sin. But whosoever confesses and forsakes them will have mercy and happiness and peace of mind. If you've got to make a thing right, don't delay like I did for many years. Take up the phone or send an email or whatever. But let your conscience be clear. Matthew 26:63. Caiaphas speaking. His voice echoes in that judgment hall. Tell us if you are the Christ, the Son of God. If he says yes, there awaits inhuman abuse and a humiliating death on the cross of Calvary. All eyes are on Jesus. The Sanhedrin waits intense for an answer. 64. Jesus said to him, it is as you said, I am the Son of the living God. Shock waves went through the trial. What happened when Jesus revealed this tremendous truth? For a moment, the divinity of Christ flashed through his guise of humanity. So he revealed himself as the Son of God. What a moment. I'm looking forward, during the 1,000 years of investigation, to listen to this video of what happened there. The high priest quailed before the penetrating eyes of the Savior, seeing divine glory. That look seemed to read his hidden thoughts and burn into his heart. Never in afterlife did he forget that searching glance of the persecuted Son of God. May purity also flash through us when we speak the truth in love. But besides speaking the truth, Jesus added something on which the judges could ponder and give serious thought. Verse 64, he speaks to the audience, to the judges, to the people. Hereafter, you will see the Son of Man sitting at the right hand of the power and coming on the clouds of heaven. He proclaimed the second coming of Christ in all his divine glory. There awaits a surprise for the people who presided in this trial and crucified him. Matthew 26:64. In these words, Christ presented the reverse of the scene then taking place. This is what we see now, he says. But you will see something else one day.

the Lord of life and glory would be seated at God's right hand. He would be the judge of all the earth, and from his decision there could be no appeal. Then every secret thing would be set in the light of God's countenance, and the judgment be passed on every man according to his deeds. The words of Christ startled the high priest. The thought that there was to be a resurrection of the dead when all would stand at the bar of God to be rewarded according to their works was a thought of terror to Caiaphas the high priest. He did not wish to believe that in future he would receive sentence according to his works. There rushed before his mind, as a panorama, the scenes of the final judgment. For a moment he saw the fearful spectacle of the graves giving up their dead, where the secrets he had hoped were forever hidden. For a moment he felt as if standing before the eternal judge, whose eye, which sees all things, was reading his soul, bringing to light mysteries supposed to be hidden with the dead. Lesson to be learned from Caiaphas? How do I treat Christ when I'm watching certain TV programs? If you want to take away the relish for God's word, sit and look at television. It's miserable. Do you consult him in the things I do, or do I act independently from him? We should ask him in everything we do for his guidance. Because we are so stupid, we cannot see tomorrow. He sees tomorrow. Consult him in whatever you do. Don't live independently from him. There is a cell by date coming for our planet when it will go up in fire. Have you ever bought stuff sold by date? This planet has got an expiry date. The day is coming when Christ will come in all his glory, in the Father's divine glory, and in the glory of all the angels. The cosmos will become dim in the light of this glorious appearing when God comes down one of these days to take us home. He's coming to separate the sheep from the goats. So please, embrace him with obedience to his revealed will. If you want to have a close relationship to Christ, be obedient to all his revealed truths. Through obedience, the bond between him and you will become stronger and stronger and stronger. It takes a few minutes to say no to temptation, but you have a lifelong satisfaction. If you yield to temptation, you may have a lifelong regret. 65, 66, then the high priest tore his clothes, saying, "He has spoken blasphemy. What further need do we have of witnesses? Look, now you have heard his blasphemy. What do you think?" Speaking to the audience, they answered and said, "He is deserving of death." Can you appreciate the trauma Jesus experienced when he heard that he was to die? Let us always remember that he became flesh of our flesh and bone of our bone. I've spoken to an man who used to work where they hanged people. And he tells me so many people faint when the death sentence is announced. Something traumatic happens to them.
And Christ

that human nature. He was traumatized when he heard that he was to die. It is the most frightening of all verdicts. You can read the case histories of these people. Jesus experienced the emotions and fear and desperation of all those who were condemned to die. He was there. Will we ever fully appreciate the emotional price he paid in order to save us from our sins? Did the verdict of the Sanhedrin that he is deserving death carry any truth? The first answer is no. He did not do anything to deserve death. Second answer is yes. He deserves death. He deserves to be put to death. Why? Because of you and me. Because he took my sins upon himself. An act that we will only appreciate when we get to heaven. Christ was treated as we deserve, that we might be treated as he deserves. He was condemned for our sins in which he had no share, that we might be justified by his righteousness in which we had no share. He suffered the death which was ours, that we might receive the life which was his. With his stripes, we are healed. The third illegal trial lasted from 3 o'clock to 4 o'clock in the morning. The Sanhedrin had pronounced Jesus worthy of death, but it was contrary to the Jewish law to try a prisoner by night. In legal condemnation, nothing could be done except in the light of day and before a full session of the council. Jesus was taken from the place where the Sanhedrin condemned him to death to a cell, a prison. The palace of the high priest surrounded an open court which the soldiers and the multitude had gathered. So here we have another setting. Listen to the way in which he was treated at this court. Mark 14:65. Then some began to spit on him and to blindfold him. Spitting, blindfolding, and beat him. And said to him, "Prophesy." And the officers struck him with the palms of their hands. On the way to the cell, to the prison, this is what he received. Can you see what is happening here? The ignorant rabble had seen the cruelty with which he was treated before the council. And from this they took license to manifest all the satanic elements of their nature. Christ's very nobility and godlike bearing goaded them to madness. His meekness and his innocence, his majestic patience, filled them with hatred born of Satan. The devil was there. Mercy and justice were trampled upon. Never was a criminal treated in so inhumane a manner as was the Son of God. 65. Then some began to spit on him and blindfold him and to beat him and to say to him, "Prophesy." And the officers struck him with the palms of their hands. What was the first thing they did to Jesus? This did not only happen once. The verb emptain says they spat him in disgust and kept on spitting him in the face. His hands were tied beneath his back. He couldn't wipe the spittle. So they came to him

mocked him and spat him in the face. And the next one would come and did the same. Can you see him standing there? Can you see this disgusting way in which they treat the Son of God who made heavens and earth? And Jesus did not retaliate. This unbelievable, cruel, disgusting humiliation was predicted 700 years before by the prophet Isaiah 56. I gave my back to those who struck me, and my cheeks to those who plucked out the beard. They came and ripped out his beard. I did not hide my face from shame and spitting. He didn't turn away. He took it all. What a humiliation. As I said before, in their thinking, humiliation was worse than pain. Then some began to spit on him and blindfold him and to beat him and to say to him, prophesy, and the officers struck him with the palms of their hands. What is happening here? What happened after they blindfolded Jesus? One of the Jerusalem scum hits him on the in the face. It was meant to kill him. And then the coward has the audacity to ask Jesus to prophesy who he was. What treatment. I was shocked when I checked the verb in Greek. They kept on beating him and beating him and beating him. It's the participle. They just keep on doing this. What did that face look like? Can you see those cowards just keep on pounding a blindfolded man? A man whose hands is bound. A lot of cowards. Jesus was the hero. What a price he paid for our sins. Don't ever think he cannot forgive you. He's paid it all. Falsely accused, then slapped in the face, spat in the face, mocked. The Geneva Bible says, the sergeant smote him with their rods, old translation. So not only by hand, they also had rods. They smote him. Does he really love us so much that he suffered so much? You'll never know how much he loves you. Was ever love so strong? Was ever crime so wrong? When Jesus suffered long for all my sin, he saw my greatest need, became my friend indeed. Through him I have been freed of all my sin. Isaiah 53, verse 3. He is despised and rejected by men, a man of sorrows and acquainted with grief. And we hid, as it were, our faces from him. He was despised and we did not esteem him. You wouldn't want to look at him. His face was too beaten up, full of spit, standing there. 4. Surely he has borne our griefs and carried our sorrows. Yet we esteemed him stricken, smitten by God,

The Sanhedrin was conducted between 3 and 4 in the morning. At 4 o'clock, one could see the soft light of the new day, and by 5:30 the sun appeared on the horizon. This is just to give you the time framework. We're not certain for how long Jesus was abused by the spiritual leaders and the scum of Jerusalem. Neither do we know the exact time he spent in the guard room or the cell or dungeon. What we do know is that Jesus went through the most severe crisis in history. Let's walk up the steps and let me show you the guard room, the dungeon, the cell in which Jesus was placed. What do we see on these steps on which Jesus was taken to the palace of Caiaphas? And I took a picture of this. Can you see this? A depiction of how they dragged him and treated him. When you visit this place, you read this caption. It says, underground caves, guard room, as mentioned by the Desire of Ages. They also call it the sacred pit, the dungeon. So, Desire of Ages refers to guard room. Archaeologists call it the pit or the dungeon. Let's go down. I remember the time when I was taken there by a Palestinian who was converted to Christianity, and he took me there, and it was so special. It was long ago, and he explained to me what happened down here. Now look at these two holes. What do they mean? And this minister told me that the hands of the victim, when he was judged by the Sanhedrin, were put into these holes, and at the back was a solid rock. And then something cruel happened. 26 lashes on his chest. 13 on the left and 13 on the right. Can you see it? You know, I stood there and I just explained how it worked. But the lashes on his chest did not compare to the lashes Peter gave him when he denied him 3 times a few minutes before. But the lashes over his heart of love was more severe. So here I'm standing right in this guard room, this pit, this dungeon. And you can read Psalms 88. They've put it there for us in different languages. It's a messianic psalm. I'm reading to you what happened to Jesus. 88 verse 3. For my soul is full of trouble, and my life draws near to the grave. He was starting to die. Verse 4. I'm counted with those who go down to the pit. And here we are in the pit. I'm like a man who has no strength. You know, 26 lashes on his chest. When they did this, they ripped out pieces of bone and flesh. So his chest was just big, one bloody wound, sitting down in this dungeon. Verse 6, you've laid me in the lowest pit, in darkness, in the depth, pitch dark, with these bleeding wounds. Verse 7, your wrath lies heavy upon me, and you have afflicted me with all your waves. Verse 8, you have put away my acquaintances far from me, Peter, the disciples. You have made me an abomination to them. I'm shut up, and I cannot get out. Humanly speaking, he wanted to get out of this dark dungeon.
While reading these verses down there, I thought of his physical condition.

must have been terrible, horrendous. The God who enjoyed the freedom of eternal spaces suffers claustrophobia in this cell, in this dungeon, in this guard room. His face is swollen and bleeding from the many facial blows. His hands still tied behind his back. And my sins and your sins are breaking his heart. He has excruciating pain and sorrow is breaking his heart. Why couldn't he have died in Gethsemane? He shed his blood there. He came to identify with the millions of martyrs who died in cold, lonely dungeons. In my archaeological research, I visited some of these places. Nuremberg in Germany, catacombs in Alexandria and Rome, the Waldensians, Toropolizzi, the Angrogna Valley. When we were on the brink of suicide, were you there? He was there. He didn't want to live. Cluster of galaxies, millions of light years apart. He suffered claustrophobia for us, so that we could one day enjoy the immeasurable spaces of eternity. We have to thank him for every crumb of bread, for every drop of water. Calvary paid it all. Let's not look in an indifferent way to the price he paid for us. Was ever love so strong? Was ever crime so wrong? When Jesus suffered long for all my sin, he saw my greatest need, became my friend indeed. Through him I have been freed of all my sin. He paid it all. Oh, what a Savior is mine. In him, God's mercies combine. His love can never decline. And he loves me. He loves you. I thank God for the precious gift of his Son. For God so loved the world, you and me, that he gave this gift. I don't have to be punished, the punishment of eternal death. Jesus paid the price. I thank him for forgiving me by taking all my sins upon himself. And the more I look at his perfect life, the more guilty I feel, the more lost I feel. I pray for grace to deny my sinful self, to take up my cross and follow him. I invite you, my dear friend, in giving ourselves anew to the one who suffered and died for us, the only one that really cares for us. He paid such a price. If you would be lost one day, he'll be lonesome throughout eternity. Don't do it to him. Break with your sins and live a victorious life through his power. Father in heaven, we've got no idea of the pain Jesus went through to save us from eternal destruction. Help us by beholding him that we should become changed. In Jesus' name.

Welcome back, friends, to another program through different eyes, dedicated to actually communicating God's understanding and God's way of healing the broken heart. I have just a brief and important insight to share with you today that is extremely valuable in the Christian experience, particularly the individual who really desires to be more like Jesus and to have the mind of Christ, to think Christ's thoughts. And it is this. It's based upon a problem that has attacked and affected so many Christians. The problem is this. I'm not doing it good enough. I can never do as good as Bob does. I'll never be able to do that. I can't obey that good. I just don't know if I'll ever make it to heaven because I just have so many problems. I've made so many mistakes. I love Jesus, but I just don't think I can make it because I can't do all those things. Well, friend, Jesus has got an answer for you, and it's based upon what he thinks about you rather than your performance. I would invite you now to go to Matthew chapter 25. Matthew 25, and I'm reading now the parable of the talents, starting at verse 14. For the kingdom of heaven is as a man traveling into a far country who called his own servants and delivered unto them his goods. And unto one he gave 5 talents, to another 2, and to another 1, to every man according to his several ability. And straightway he took his journey. Then he that had received the 5 talents went and traded with the same, and made them other 5 talents. And likewise he that received 2, he also gained other 2. But he that received 1 went and digged in the earth and hid his Lord's money. After a long time, the Lord of those servants came and reckoned with them. And so he that had received 5 talents came and brought other 5 talents, saying, Lord, you delivered to me 5 talents. Behold, I've gained beside them 5 talents more. His Lord said unto him, well done, thou good and faithful servant. Thou hast been faithful over a few things. I will make thee ruler over many things. Enter thou into the joy of the Lord. He also that had received 2 talents came and said, Lord, you delivered unto me 2 talents. Behold, I have gained 2 other talents beside them. His Lord said unto him, well done, thou good and faithful servant. Thou hast been faithful over a few things. I will make thee ruler over many things. Enter thou into the joy of the Lord. I want to stop there because there's a very important point here. Look closely at your Bible if you're looking right now. Look closely at your Bible and tell me, what is the difference between the commendation that the Lord gave the 5-talent man and the commendation that the Lord gave the 2-talent man? If you look closely there, you'll notice that there is no difference. Notice the commendation and what the Lord tells them both. Well done, good and faithful servant. You have been faithful over a few things. I will make you ruler over many things. Enter thou into the joy of the Lord. The commendation was not because of the number of talents that those servants had gained. The commendation was over their willingness to be faithful with what God had given them. Go with me now to 2 Corinthians chapter 8.

And here the Apostle Paul communicates the same thing. God's commendation is not based upon how well I perform, how much money I make, how many awesome things I do for the Lord, and I hope that we're doing awesome things for the Lord. God's commendation is on us being faithful with the gifts, the talents, the abilities, the love that He has given us. 2 Corinthians chapter 8, verses 11 and 12. Here the Apostle Paul is actually talking to the Corinthians about finishing the work of helping.

Of what? Out of what you have. Paul is saying, you go ahead and do what you said you were going to do. You are willing to do it. Now go ahead and perform it or do it out of what you have. Because what's important with God? Notice verse 12. For if there be first a what? A willing mind. If there first be a willing mind, it's accepted according to what a man has, not according to what he has not. Dear friends, this is so incredibly important for anybody who's wanting to please God. It is not how well you perform or how much you do, but are you doing it out of the gifts that God has given you, whether it be big or whether it be small? Are you doing the best you can with what you've got? With what kind of mind? With a willing mind. Why can it be this way? Because of what Jesus has done for us, because of the perfect life that he has lived for us that fills in the gaps. Let me share with you from My Life Today, famous devotional, page 250. And notice this thought from My Life Today, page 250, that validates what we've just discovered from Matthew chapter 25 and from 2 Corinthians 8, 11, and 12. And there in My Life Today, page 250, it says this: when it is in the heart to obey God, when efforts are put forth to this end, Jesus looks at this disposition, this attitude, and effort as man's best service, and he makes up for the deficiency with his own divine merit. Did you hear that? We do the best we can with what we've got, with a willing mind, to glorify God. And guess what? Jesus makes up for our deficiency with his own divine merit. So friends, in your relationship with Christ, don't back off. Continue to take time every day to study his word, to be in the word, for by beholding we become changed. Study and then respond to what he shows you from the word, doing the best you can with what you've got. Even if you could not move and the only thing you could do was wiggle a finger in your mind, you can still do the best you can with what you've got to honor God, to think his thoughts, and to glorify him in your responses to life. So remember this, dear friend. It's not how much or how strong or how rich or how well you perform. It's all about your willingness, out of love for a Savior who hung on the cross and died for you, out of love for him, constrained by the love of Christ, to do the best you can with what you've got. For if there be first a willing mind, it's accepted according to that a man has, not according to that he has not. God bless you, friends. Please grab onto this with all your heart. Weigh it and pray on it and accept the fact that you can live for Jesus, for his glory, in no matter what condition you're in. God bless you. Courage to you.

What shall I feed my baby? This is a dilemma because there are so many voices out there today. What is the best food for children? How should we feed the children? Well, I'm going to use the BHSC method, Bible, History, Science, and Common Sense. And there's not a lot of talk

the Bible about how children were fed. But if you look traditionally at history, you'll find that babies were not fed food for sometimes a couple of years. Babies were often breastfed for many years. And breast milk was the predominant milk. There are some times when a mother cannot feed a baby, and this might be because of stress. That's usually the main thing that will stop a mother being able to produce milk for her baby, is stress. Very occasionally, you might have a situation where the baby has got a cleft palate, or the baby has not got a proper roof of the mouth, and the mother might have a particularly long nipple and that doesn't work. But those situations are quite rare. But what I want to do is I want to go way back. The best food for a baby is established before conception. So the mother and father, ideally, and that's not always possible, is to have a couple of years where they implement these eight laws or these eight principles of health so that they have a strong genetic code to give to their babies. The mother and the father must be well educated too in the functioning of the human body and also in how to prepare for the birth. The mother, it's very important that she be very active, that she practice squatting, that she know about her birth, because we are, us adults, a combination of everything that's ever happened in our life. Situation in utero, our birth, what happened after our birth. So it makes a lot of sense for parents to prepare for the birth by nourishing food, by healthy lifestyle habits so that the body is working well and the body is able to go through the birth. It is true, birth is called labor. It's very, very hard work. But if the mother is fit, if she is well nourished, if she's well slept, well hydrated, she will find that she will go through her birth a lot easier. And what I say to mothers, many mothers have gone through this. And the only thing that can really make a birth a lot harder is fear. So it's very important that the mother trust her body, the trust that God made the body, and birthing is a very natural experience. Squatting helps to get that whole area ready. Janet Belaskis, in her book, Active Birth, she advocates squatting for 10 minutes a day all through pregnancy. So by the time you go through your birth, squatting is quite a comfortable position. It opens the pelvis, it prepares the perineum, the cervix. Everything internally in that pelvic girdle is strengthened and able to go through the birthing process a lot easier. Very important that the parents or the couple choose attendants at their birth that they are comfortable with, that are on the same page, so to speak, of wanting a natural birth. In most hospitals, it's the midwives that deliver the babies, so I think it's a good idea for a couple to get familiar with midwives. I think to have checks. What about a scan, an ultrasound in pregnancy? I choose not to. My daughters also chose not to. But one of my daughters, she was quite big, and so her midwife suggested she have an ultrasound. I think she was about 33 weeks, and that's when they discovered there were twins in there. Sometimes it might be necessary. I know today, sometimes every couple of months, the mother is having a scan. I always like to know when my baby's born what sex it is. I guess some couples like to know early. There's not a lot of research that's been done on the effect of that ultrasound on the baby. I prefer not to use any intervention at all. When the baby is born, it is important that the baby be put straight to the breast, and there's a few reasons for that. One is that the sucking reflex is strongest in the first hour of life. Also, the sucking at the nipple stimulates the uterus to start contracting so that the afterbirth can come away. Also, in that first 3 days, there is no milk, but there's colostrum, which is a thick, creamy substance.

that is essential in the building up of the baby's immune system, because the baby's immune system, all our immune systems, are established basically by our gut flora. It also shows the importance of, before the baby is born, that the mother establish good gut flora in her gut, because her gut flora, of course, influences the gut flora that she's going to give her baby. When my babies were first born, I used to feed them one breast at a time. When I fed my babies one breast at a time, it gave the other nipple a little bit of a break. I fed my babies probably about every 2 hours for the first few weeks. About the third day, the mother wakes up and her breasts are very large, an indication that her milk has come in. If her breasts are very painful with the swelling, she can have a hot shower where she massages the breast area, always finish with the cold. She can also put bruised cabbage leaves on. With the cabbage leaf, you just bruise it a little bit or hold it in half a little bit, and that it's a lovely size to go over the breast. A lot of ladies put those cabbage leaves inside their bra. Important to have a bra that is made out of natural fibre. If the nipples get a little tender, and the nipples will always be a little bit tender, which is why I used to feed my babies every 2 hours, but I would feed them one breast at a time, and I found that the breasts adjust quite nicely to that. When the milk fast comes in, you might like to release both breasts, and sometimes a lady will have a shower where she will express a little bit of milk in the shower just to take a little bit of relief off her breasts. If you empty too much, it gives the message for the breast to keep making that much milk. When the baby feeds, it's important that the baby face the breast. Some babies are bound up and their head comes to the side when they feed. If their head comes to the side, it puts a dragging effect on the nipple. But if the baby is facing the nipple, it doesn't drag the nipple. So if a mother is feeding her baby on the right side, then the baby's left arm can go under the mother's, behind the mother's back, and that will ensure that the baby is facing the breast as the baby feeds. And that can make a big difference to the nipple, because again, the nipples can be quite tender at first. But I encourage mothers, they will be tender at first, but they will ease. Be careful of any creams that you put on the nipple. It's probably best just to put a little coconut oil on the nipple. A little bit of oil can help, because whatever you put on

And I love the way she does it. Every vaccine, she just has the myth and then she gives the facts. She shows in her books that the childhood diseases were sometimes 80% wiped out, sometimes 90% wiped out before the vaccine was introduced. Florence Nightingale basically was the most responsible for the decline in childhood illnesses because she increased hygiene, sanitation, and nutrition. Some say, what about polio? Did you know there was no polio in England, but in the early 1800s, they began to put lead in paint, they began to use DDT, arsenic, and then polio levels started to rise. If you look at the graph, you'll see the rise in these poisons and then the rise in polio. Eventually, someone put two and two together and they stopped putting lead in paint. They stopped using the arsenic and the DDT, and the polio rates came right down. In fact, they were almost down to zero when the vaccine was introduced. You may also have heard of Sister Kenny, K-E-N-N-Y. She's a very famous bush nurse from, I think, about the 50s. She was called to a case of polio. She's a bush nurse, so she was way out in the country, and this little girl's legs were spasming, and she was in a lot of discomfort, and the doctor couldn't come because he was elsewhere, and so she put hot packs and massaged those legs. She continued the hot packs and the massage whenever the child had discomfort. The child totally recovered. So Sister Kenny, whenever she'd hear of a case of polio, she would go and she would use the hot packs and she would use the massage. And in every case, the child recovered. What was happening in hospital, if a child had polio, they would put the child in calipers. It is revealed now that it was the calipers basically that caused the deformities. Sister Kenny opened clinics. She had piles of calipers. If you Google Sister Kenny, you will see there was a movie made about her. I think Rosalind Russell is the actress, must have been in about the 50s. Unfortunately, they closed her clinics down. But there was an outbreak in Minneapolis. They'd heard of Sister Kenny and they got her to go over. Every case of polio that she did the hot packs and the massage on, they totally recovered. She even found people that had been in calipers for a couple of years. She did the hot packs and the massage. She had a whole team trained in this and they were able to walk out. Obviously not with one treatment, and it depends on how serious it was. When you consider what I'm telling you, and I'm telling you basic history now, you can see that there is nothing to fear. And many people vaccinate because they want the best for their children. They don't want their children to be harmed. And yet what's happening today is children are being harmed by the vaccine. You see, the vaccine contains neurotoxins. In 1998, they banned mercury from the childhood vaccinations because of the clear, proven link between autism and Thimisil in the vaccine. Unfortunately, we're still having autistic children because there's still neurotoxins in the vaccine. There's aluminium and there's also formaldehyde. If every parent said to the doctor, I will vaccinate my child if you sign this piece of paper guaranteeing that my child will not be hurt from the vaccine, no child would be vaccinated because the doctor will not do that. I think it was in the late 80s that a law was passed in America that the pharmaceutical company cannot be sued because of vaccine damage. And I say to myself, why did they do that? They did that because of the amount of vaccine damaged children there are. It is scary to hear the figures. So let me give you some figures. 70 years ago, one in 10,000 children autistic. Today, it's one in 45. The one in 45 figure is also including the autism and the attention deficit syndrome spectrum. So I say to parents today, please investigate. Please find out what is in the vaccinations. There is another book, and I gave all my children this book so that they could investigate for themselves the vaccination issue.
It's Dr. Bruce Fyfe's book, Stop Autism Now,

The first four chapters in his book, he investigates vaccines. He looks at what's in the vaccines. He looks at how they're made, and he also looks behind the scenes a little bit at the politics. So please, parents, investigate before you make your decision. The best milk for baby is breast milk. What if the mother cannot feed? What if she is unable to feed? I know in the US you have LALEAQ League, which is an organization that helps mothers to be able to breastfeed. So I say to a mother, please, before you make your decision, go and investigate, get help. But it's very simple with breast milk. The more that nipple is stimulated, the more milk will be made in the nipples. It was probably about 3 months of age. Maybe my baby started to feed 3 hourly. I also found that at the end of the day, the baby is a little bit more demanding. Some babies get colic. What can you do for a baby that has colic? If the mother stops all wheat, all dairy, and all refined sugar, she will find that her baby will not get colic. I was talking to my niece recently and her new little baby. She said, my baby has no colic. My baby just sleeps and eats and he's happy all day. And yet my other friends' babies, they have this crying, usually mid-afternoon to maybe 8 o'clock at night. And as I talked to my niece, I realized that my niece is on a gluten-free, dairy-free diet because she used to get quite bad eczema. I said, that's why your baby has no colic. It's because of the food you're eating. If a mother does not want to stop her dairy and her wheat, then I guess she has to either consider her crying baby or consider putting the baby on another form of milk. I have met many mothers who had babies with eczema, psoriasis. They stopped the wheat, dairy, refined sugar. Sometimes it takes about 2 months and then the eczema, the psoriasis clears from the baby. One mother sent a picture of her baby after a month. She said, I have stopped the wheat, I have stopped the dairy, and yet the baby still has eczema. I said, be patient. It only takes 24 hours for a slice of bread to be out of your body, but the effect can remain. The effect can remain for sometimes 2 months. At exactly 2 months, she sent me a photograph of her baby, no eczema. Sometimes it can be a mold if the baby has contact with mold. One lady told me that her baby was restless in sleep. The baby had asthma. She was trying all sorts of things. And then she pulled the cot out one day and down behind there was black mold. So that baby was breathing in that black mold. So it can also be exposure to mold. It's very important to make sure the baby dresses in natural fiber. You can get organic cotton. If you can't get organic cotton, please wash the cotton baby clothes you get and put them on the clothesline. The sun will purify and it will purify those clothes because cotton is one of the most sprayed crops I know in Australia. So it's important to wash these beforehand. What about, you call it diapers, in Australia we call them nappies. A lot of mothers are going back to nappies and they're buying these little pilchers, I think they're called. So they look like this. And They've got a little insert where they can put a little cloth pad in here. And so all they have to do is wash that cloth pad and there are little studs here. When I was a mother, we bought a cloth like that. We folded it over and so that we made it like this. And so the baby basically was like that and this would be pulled up and then that was pinned. So it's a lot easier today. So we had to wash those great big cloths, but today you can get cloth nappies that are a lot easier to use. You can also get diapers, we'll call it diapers. You can get diapers or nappies, disposable ones that have been made out of starch. So when they're made out of starch, you know they don't have the bleach chemicals in them. My daughter was using them, and if she visited
and she changed her baby's diaper.

she could just put it in my fireplace, or she just put it in my compost bin, because it's biodegradable. So if you do wear disposables, or do use disposables, I should say, for your baby, try and get the biodegradable ones. They might cost a little bit more money, but my daughter said that she found that they lasted a little bit longer. She didn't have to change her baby as often. These are things to consider looking at your little baby. So with the clothes, the baby could wear cotton or silk or bamboo or hemp. There are some natural fibers that are made out of wood pulp. One is modal, the other is viscose, and also rayon. These are made out of natural fibers. What about cot death? In her book, Vera Schneibner, she's a PhD, she's in her 80s now, and she first put forward her book in the 80s. Her and her husband took up the campaign because of the amount of babies that were dying from cot death. And they were asked to put a breathing mat together, which they did. And after 3 months, I think they had 40 babies who were all chosen to put on the breathing mat, they noticed that the breathing pattern was perfectly normal until vaccination. After vaccination, some babies' breathing pattern changed markedly, some babies' breathing pattern changed minorly. When the researchers looked at the study they'd done, they said, there's the cause, vaccination, there's the result. And they closed up the study. They said, this is too big for us to look at. So Vera Schneibner took up the cause and she wrote her book. And the title of her book is 100 Years of Medical Orthodox Research Shows That Vaccinations Are an Onslaught Onto the Baby's Immune System. She has a chapter in her book, it's called Vaccines Cause Cot Death. So there is no need to fear cot death unless, of course, I guess you vaccinate your baby. And I have had many mothers testify, and I have met parents who've said to me that they vaccinated their baby and within 24 hours their baby was dead. Very, very sad. So protect that baby. Guard that baby well against the things that could harm it. So many mothers are told today they must sleep their baby on the back. My daughter's a cranial sacral therapist, and she's finding many babies whose skulls aren't developing properly because they have to lay them on their back. One lady told me that you can even get a tie to put on the baby to make the baby stay on its back. I always put my baby on the stomach. You see, they're in the womb all curled up, so they like being curled up. I always put my baby on the stomach or on the side. And all my daughters did exactly the same thing. And then that head, it formed so beautifully. Breastfeeding is very important for the formation of the jaw, for the formation of the roof of the mouth, and even the skull. Because when a baby sucks with the breast, it's hard work and their little jaw is going hard. It's not near as hard work with the bottle. So breast milk and breastfeeding, not only is breast milk perfectly designed for that baby, but the breastfeeding is important for the proper development of the jaw, for the teeth that are going to come through, for the roof of the mouth, and even for the skull. So getting to 3 months and the baby now is starting to be a little bit more alert. We're getting to 4 months and the baby usually starts rolling. So it's a great idea to have the baby on the floor. When the baby just stays in those little capsules, and many parents just keep their baby in the capsule, it's not very good for their back. Obviously, they've got to be in the capsule to go somewhere. But when you get wherever you're going, please take the baby out and lay it on the flat. When you lay the baby on the flat, it is much better for their spine and the development of their spine. And when they're flat on the ground, then they can start to roll. It's important to allow baby to have its milestones to develop at every stage. Often by 4 to 6 months, mothers are told to start feeding their baby food, but it is not a good idea. Teeth usually appear around

7 months of age. Sometimes it's a little earlier, sometimes it's a little late. The first teeth that appear, so let's draw this up. So the first teeth that appear, first teeth are the milk teeth. That's what they've traditionally been called, is milk teeth. And milk teeth is comprised of the top four and the bottom four. And these are the front teeth. That's at the front. So these are milk teeth. And the reason they're called milk teeth is because that's what babies should be having, milk. It's also taste time. Taste time is giving them a little bit of something to taste, a little bit of food. But I never did that until the baby could sit. So this is about 7.5 months. My baby could sit about 7.5 months. By then, they certainly are putting things into their mouth. And my baby's first teeth came in around 7.5 months. So when you're sitting at the table, the very social beings, they like to be there with you, put on their little high chair a piece of cucumber, or put on their high chair a piece of apple or a piece of net. Net bag, you can buy these net bags in the pharmacy or even in the supermarket, and you can put a piece of apple in there and they can suck away on that, and that prevents any lumps, say, going down their throat. Because when they don't have a lot of teeth, they're using more sucking. So I would give my babies little bits to chew on while we ate our meal. By the end of the meal, they're still going. It takes them a long time. If you take all the corn off a cob of corn, that keeps them happy for a long time. It's a really nice size and they suck away on it. So it's taste time. It's taste time, and this is happening around, this could happen anywhere between 7 to, say, maybe 12 months. The milk teeth are coming through. Some babies are very interested in food. Some babies are just not. If they're not interested in food, it doesn't matter, because their main nourishment is coming from milk. What if the baby can't breastfeed? What would be the best milk? I've had some mothers say to me that you can get nut milk formulas. I do know in Australia you can get goat's milk formulas. And the baby goat is a lot closer in size to the baby human than the baby calf. Cow's milk is not the best milk for babies. Cow's milk causes a calf to grow bodily a lot in that first year, but not a lot of brain growth. So it's not the best milk for babies. And I found, almost without exception, every baby that has asthma or eczema, it's a cow's milk allergy. I've even spoken to pediatricians and they've told me that if a mother has a baby with eczema or asthma and the baby's on cow's milk formula, they get the mother to go over to the goat's milk formula. And if the mother is breastfeeding, the doctor gets the mother to stop the wheat, dairy, refined sugar. Not every pediatrician says so, but I'm glad to know that there are some pediatricians that acknowledge this. Because if you give a baby drugs, if you give them the cortisone cream at a young age, it can interfere with the development of their glandular system, their brain system. So ideally, if at all possible, it's best not to do that. What did I used to do when my babies were teething? What did I give them? I really didn't give them anything, except for maybe a cob of corn with the corn off it to chew on. They like working their gums. A piece of cucumber is also really good. Piece of celery, that's also good. They gum away on that. Did I give them anything? No, I didn't. But what I did do, if they were a little bit upset, maybe for a few days, I would just carry them in the sling a little bit more. And I found that when they were past teething, then they'd happily go and play on the floor again. So I raised 6 babies, but I did not give them any drugs at all. Panadol is not a safe drug for baby. I guess that's the drug that we give in Australia. It's called baby Panadol. But all drugs have side effects. Drugs are made out of chemicals and they do affect the kidneys and the liver. So I chose not to give my babies anything like that. So the first foods should be

just pieces of fruits, pieces of vegetables, and I only used to give them at meal times. Sometimes a really hard prune, they might suck away on that for quite a while. But when the baby's molars came through, so the molars, they come through probably, it differs, 14 to 20, sometimes 22 months of age, the molars come through. So the molars, when they come through, they're the grinders, then the salivary amylase is released. And the salivary amylase is called ptyalin. And ptyalin is the enzyme that breaks down starch. So no baby should receive any starch until the molars are fully through. So what's starch? That would be breads, that would be biscuits, cakes, cookies, cereals. Let me give you a story to illustrate. I had a lady contact me, and her baby was 10 months of age, and she said, my baby was a preemie baby. My baby was 2 months preemie, so my baby is smaller and a little slower than others, and they will be. But she said, my little baby has this swollen stomach. I said, really, are you breastfeeding? Yes. Have you stopped the wheat and the dairy? She said, yes, I have. I said, is the baby eating food? Oh, she said, yes. I said, what are you feeding your baby? She said, cereal with some toast at breakfast. And she said, at lunchtime, he has sandwiches. And in the evening, maybe some vegetables, maybe a little bit of pasta. I said, how many teeth does your baby have? Oh, six, she said. I said, are you aware that it is not until the molars are through that the salivary amylase is released and then ptyalin breaks down the starch? She said, I did not know that. Many mothers do not know that. I said, I believe the swelling in your baby's stomach is because your baby's eating a food that he can't digest properly. She said, but he's used to eating. What will I do? I said, breastfeed him before he has his meal, and for breakfast, give him fruits. And then at lunchtime, vegetables. Sweet potato baked is a good one, whereas the white potato is a bit starchy. But with the sweet potato, the baking of the sweet potato, it turns all the starches down to simple sugars. And bananas. Bananas are great for babies. She said it took the little one a few days to get used to the different food. But she said after 3 days, his stomach went right back to normal. She said, thank you so much. I had no idea about the molars, the salivary amylase, and the ptyalin. Let's fast forward now. The little one is 14 months of age. This mother contacts me again. She said, Barbara, my little one, he was starting to crawl. He stopped crawling. He's preemie, remember, he'll be a bit late. And he won't eat any food now. All he wants is breast milk. So I began to investigate. I said, is he teething? She said, yes. She said, the molars are starting to come through. Oh, that's good, I said. But she said, what if he gets brain damage? I said, why would he get brain damage? She said, well, he's only having the breast milk. I said, did you know that hundreds of years ago, sometimes babies didn't eat any food till they were 2 or 3? My son James was 16 months of age before he ate food. He just was not interested. My son James is a musician. He plays the pan pipes. He's 43 now. He's a master builder. He's built like a bodybuilder, so he didn't seem to lack. She said, oh. She said, what if his muscles start to deteriorate? I said, I don't think that will happen. I was intrigued as to why this mother was thinking these things. And then I received an email from her father. He said, I'm a scientist at a university. He said, we're very concerned about our grandson. We believe that if he doesn't start eating food soon, he's going to get brain damage. And my wife is a physiotherapist, and because he stopped crawling, we think his muscles will deteriorate. And then I realized where this mother is getting these messages from.

We think he should go to the hospital and be tested to check that he's getting enough nutrients from the breast milk. I said, really? I said, so what would these tests entail? I know what they entail. They would take blood tests, which would further distress that baby. No one, especially little ones, likes needles going into them. And would he be so distressed that that would even turn him off the breast milk that at least he's getting? And I said to this man, did you know that several hundred years ago, babies didn't feed food? They didn't eat food sometimes till they were two or three. That means Einstein, Galileo, Rembrandt, Bach, Handel, the geniuses, the masters. It didn't seem to hurt their brains that they weren't receiving food till later. I said, the baby's teething. When the teeth come through, the baby will start crawling again and the baby will start eating food again. He is getting breast milk and that breast milk is perfect. The milk in the breast is perfect for the 1 month old. It is perfect for the 6 month old. It is perfect for the 9 month old. It is perfect for the 1 year old. No other milk will do that. I didn't hear anything back. I heard from this mother a month later. She said, thank you so much. He's crawling now. His molars are through. He's eating again. Thank you so much. I got an email from her father. He said, thank you. Can I give you a donation? I said, if you so choose. I got $400 in my account. They were very relieved because I know that when you go to that hospital, and the test now, if a baby is sick and you're wondering what's happening, of course take him to the doctor. Of course have him checked out. But I knew that this baby was just teething. And when they're teething, they want mum more. They want to feed more, which is good. They're getting lots of milk. And when the teeth are through, they'll resume back to their daily pastimes. We've got to be careful we don't let fear influence our decisions. In my last lecture, I talked about the front part of the brain, the reason, intellect and judgment. That's where we make our decisions. God says in 2 Timothy 1 verse 7, I have not given you the spirit of fear, but of power, of love and of a sound mind. And so when the molars come through, the baby can start eating the food like the rest of the family. My last baby, I breastfed until he was 3. I think William's 33 now. Some of my babies were more interested in food than others, but I always let the teeth guide me. Let the teeth guide you. What would you feed a 2-year-old? What would you feed a 3, 4, 5-year-old? I never made special food. They just ate with the rest of the family. And I always steamed a bit of broccoli or steamed a bit of cauliflower or steamed a bit of carrot. Then the little one sees the colour and taste the flavour, and they get to know their vegetables. So what would a breakfast be? Let's have a look at a breakfast. This is the breakfast that I feed my grandchildren. It is the same breakfast that the whole family eats. Fruit. Fruit is a great starter in the morning. And you can set the little one up at the table, or the little ones if you've got a few, and they can start eating their fruit. And that gives mother a little bit of time to get the rest of the breakfast ready. And then they can have a grain. And the grain might be oats. The grain might be millet. If a baby has eczema, if little one is prone to eczema and has a gluten intolerance, they're best to go lightly on the oats. Yes, it is a different gluten than is in wheat, but it has a different structure, but I find that they still may be sensitive to that. Quinoa makes a nice

also chia seeds. So that is a wholesome breakfast, and what you'll find is you will not have to feed them again for 4 or 5 hours when they have a breakfast like that. Or another breakfast could be always starting with fruit. We always started with fruit. And then it may be a sourdough toast. And I'm going to give you a website of beautiful sourdough toast or beautiful sourdough bread. It's www.simpleneeds. This is a family business and they are masters in the sourdough.com. And they have a lot of gluten-free. They have kamut, which is the ancient grains. They have some lovely ancient grains. And then you might have on that toast avocado. And on that you might have scrambled tofu. My grandsons love this breakfast. So you might have scrambled tofu or savory lentils. And then you might have a few nuts. Both of these breakfasts are high in fiber. They've got generous proteins and healthy fats. So what I've given you there is probably a different breakfast for every day of the week. If you do a different grain every day and sometimes do the toast and the more savoury type of breakfast. What about for lunch? It's a good idea to give lunch as the main meal. I have a photograph of my little boy James in his pyjamas with his head on the table with his dinner next to him. And that's what really influenced me to start giving the children the main meal at lunchtime. So what can we do for lunch? I always started the children with a salad. Just like the fruit at breakfast time, start them with a salad. Because if you put the salad and the baked potatoes and the lentil burgers on the table, they're going to bypass the salad and they're going to want to go to the burgers, they're going to the lentil dal, the baked potatoes. So I always put the salad on the table first. And they love dipping. Have a hummus dip or an avocado dip. And they love dipping bits of carrot, bits of cucumber, bits of celery. So that you can start them with that, and that gives the mother a little bit more time in the kitchen to put the final touches on the last few things. She might bring the potatoes out and said, oh, they're a little hot, or the lentils are a little bit hot, or the kidney beans are a little hot. So some sort of protein. It's nearly ready, just eat your salad. That's a good way to encourage them to eat the salad. And then vegetables. It might be baked or steamed or stir-fried. And then your protein. So the protein can be some form of bean, say legumes. So we have so many different legumes. It's nice to have a variety. So the legumes can be lentils or lima beans or black-eyed beans or might be a soybean and a tofu. Organic tofu is fine as long as it is organic. Might be black turtle beans. So have a variety of the different beans. Also tofu, I guess that's also a legume. Also, you can make some nice burgers and things out of ground nuts. So I think here yesterday we had some burgers that were made out of ground walnuts and maybe some oats or millet, something like that, with onion. Lots of great recipes, nuts and seeds. We have one that our guests love, and it's lightly roasted sunflower seeds, slightly ground up, mixed with tofu and breadcrumbs and onion, and they're made into like burgers. And a nice dessert is even a few cashews. That can be very nice. I used to make my children dessert maybe twice a week because children love sweet things. And when they'd finished their main meal, eaten all their salad veggies, then they could have the dessert. There, in fact, I mentioned earlier in the week, you can get some really nice recipes for raw cheesecakes made out of the coconut oils with ground nuts and maybe a tin of pineapples in that. Just Google that. That's what we do today is Google. Also little balls, and the little balls can be made out of ground nuts.

nuts and seeds and a little bit of coconut oil to bind it together and put in the freezer. So there's quite a few desserts that you can make for children. So what about if they're at school? What can you do for lunch if they're at school? A great lunch that a lot of people that have been to our program are starting to do with their children is they'll do a hummus or an avocado dip and some just raw veggies, because I think we know children don't eat very much at lunch at school. You can also put those little ground nuts and seed and dried fruits balls into their lunchbox. Rice wraps, getting the rice paper, softening the rice paper, and there's all sorts of things you can put in there. You can even make those rice wraps the day before. It's a great alternative to children who are gluten intolerant. It's like a little roll that they'll eat at lunchtime. When my daughter had her children off all grain to conquer their eczema, she sent them to school with big slabs of baked sweet potato, and they'd pick that up and eat that. Also in the Simple Needs, that's their delicious breads. There's also gluten-free crackers that they can take. A lot of mothers with children at school have told me that they serve the main meal when the children come home from school, because they're always hungry when they come home from school. So that's another thing that you can do, is serve them their main meal then. Well, what about father? He doesn't come home for another 2 hours. Usually when father comes home, he's tired and he's very happy to just eat quietly by himself. And maybe the mother can sit and sip on a peppermint tea or have a bowl of soup with him. So there's a whole lot of things that you can do. Hippocrates said, let food be your medicine and medicine be your food. And the meals that I've given you are all high in fiber. They all contain generous amounts of protein. And they all contain the healthy fats. These are the three essential nutrients. And the last one is healthy fats. What if your child is used to living on pasta and bread? What do you do then? Well, you get the pasta and bread out of the house, and little by little, you introduce the other foods. It's good to start with what they like. You can get pulse pasta today, which is pasta made out of legumes, so that's a great way to introduce them there. You can get brown rice pasta. I always mix the pasta with the sauce and then served it, because children that are used to living on bread and pasta and cereal, they don't even want the sauce. Now, the first meal, the child may not eat a lot. And if the child put on a turn at the table because they're not happy because they haven't got what they usually have, the best thing is to quickly put them outside or quickly put them in their bedroom, but get them away from the table. And if you have not fed them since breakfast, you'll know that they're hungry. The best thing to give children between meals is water. What about if they're two? Well, I was still breastfeeding then. And if you give the breakfast that I showed you, I find that the children easy go. I often mind my little grandchildren, and I find it too, they can easily go. I think parents realize that when children say they're starving, they're not. They're often thirsty. And if they say they don't want water, you can say, well, sweetheart, you won't be able to have lunch until you've drank your water. So always be kind to them. It's also important for the parents to establish authority because these children need guidance. Always guide them gently. Always guide them firmly. Always have the rules there. Don't talk too much. It exhausts them. Just say, I love you very much, sweetheart. This is what's happening. And if you break the rules, well, this will have to happen. But if you abide by the rules, then there's the reward. So make it very simple. If you need a little bit more help in this area, there's an excellent book called Have a New Kid by Friday. It's by Keith Lehman. And at the end of every chapter, there are testimonies from parents who had a new kid by Friday. Basically, it's just a book on cause and effect.

So it's very difficult if there's not been any guidelines or rules in the home to suddenly implement this. But remember, Rome wasn't built in a day, little by little by little, especially when the parents have a united front. Very important for the parents to make their decisions in the back room and then come out as a united front. A child hasn't got a hope when you've got an united front. Always be tender. Always be courteous to your children. Never let them answer you back. Always insist that they be courteous. And if they're not courteous, well, they can go and sit on a stool in the corner for a little while, or they can go out the back for a little while. Teach the child from cause to effect. And remember the title of the book, You'll Have a New Kid by Friday. It sounds that simple. That author also sells another book, Have a New Teenager by Friday. Another one, Have a New Husband by Friday. One lady was reading the book, and halfway through the book, she threw the book down and she said, this is a stupid book. All it's doing is talking about me. That's right. So in the changing of the children's behavior, in the changing of the teenagers, the husbands or the wives, or it's all about changing the way we react. It's all about changing the way that we guide our children through life. So it's of the utmost importance that the parents implement these eight laws. They go to bed early. It's of the utmost importance that every morning, and I did this every single morning, I prayed. I said, Father in heaven, give me wisdom for each of these children today. I prayed for them by name, and God will give you wisdom. But if you've had a late night, if you had a large meal before you went to bed, if your bedroom's got technology all the way through it, then it's going to be very difficult to have the control that is necessary not to lose it when the children are frustrating. And sometimes they are. So it's very important that the parents start with their own lives. It's a wonderful thing, raising children. It's a high calling. And it is not impossible to raise them so that when they leave your home, you've just sent to the world a human being that is responsible, that is honest, and will be a blessing wherever they go. That is a high honor, and through God and through God alone, it is possible. So parents, I trust you've been encouraged by the things that you have learnt through this presentation. It will not be easy, but remember, practice makes perfect. And parents, if you present a united front, then you will be able to bring up your children to be honourable, to be honest, and to be a blessing to the world.

shall it profit a man if he should gain the whole world and lose his own soul? For to me, to live is Christ, and to die is gain.

I welcome those of you who have taken time to come to God's house this evening to listen to His Word, despite the inclemency of the weather on the outside. As I told the congregation a couple nights ago, the weather was very inclement on Calvary, and so it's a small sacrifice to make to come to the house of God to listen to His Holy Word. Our subject for this evening is Above and Beyond. Above and Beyond. And as was the case last night and the evening before that, we are stressing the importance of the law of God, not as an instrument of salvation, but as a standard of holy living. Let me say that again. The law of God is not an instrument of salvation. It is an expression of the life that God requires of someone whose life has been given to Jesus Christ. And so that is our focus, has been, and will continue until we can

conclude tomorrow. Again, our subject for this evening, above and beyond. Before I begin the message, do two favors for me. One, while I'm speaking, I want you to pray for me. And what I'd like you to say is, Lord, put your words in that man's mouth. And that's based on Jeremiah chapter 1, verse 9, where the Bible says, Then the Lord put forth his hand and touched my mouth. And the Lord said unto me, Behold, I have put my words in thy mouth. It's also based on Exodus chapter 4, verse 12, where God said to Moses, Now therefore go, and I will be with thy mouth and teach thee what thou shalt say. That's what I want God to do for me. I may also say, because I'm a human being, I am dirt, I am earth, I am clay, I am the earthen vessel in which the gospel is being passed or through which. Because of that, a little dirt may come out on the gospel. Are you following me? Now, to avoid that, you pray and you say, Lord, you put your words in that man's mouth. If you pray that prayer, God will answer you, and the words I speak will be God's words, and your own mind will be protected from error. So by praying that God gives me his words, you protect your own self. And of course, the second favor is, I want you to think. If more people would stop and think, they would not attend the churches they attend. They would leave tonight. I want you to think. Let us pray. Loving Father in heaven, we come in the name of Jesus. And when we say in the name of Jesus, what we mean, dear God, is on the basis of his all-sufficient sacrifice and atonement. On that basis we come. And we ask you, Father, very directly and very simply, open our minds that we may understand your word. Enlighten our understanding, dear God. And in the case of the preacher, you, Father, possess my mind in a very special way and speak through me. That your people may be blessed as your name is glorified and honored through the truth. I offer this prayer in Jesus' name. Amen. Go with me to Matthew chapter 5. Matthew chapter 5. Let's go to 6 first, then we'll come back to 5. Our burden is really 5, but let's go to 6 first, and we shall read verse 33 of Matthew chapter 6. It's a well-known passage. Matthew chapter 6, reading verse 33. Jesus says, But seek ye first the kingdom of God, and what else? His righteousness, and all these things shall be added unto you. There are a couple key words in that verse. One of them is seek. The other is first. Seek first. Now, the reason why Jesus says that is because he says that to the disciples, and by extension, he says it to us, his people. But Jesus is telling his disciples, seek first the kingdom of God and his righteousness, because he had earlier said in verse 32, For after all these things do the Gentiles seek, for your heavenly Father knoweth that ye have need of all these things. Now, we have two groups of people in that passage seeking. The Gentiles, referring to those who did not know God, the unbeliever, he is seeking. The child of God, he is seeking. What Christ does, he changes the order of the seeking for his child so that it differs from the order the Gentiles preferred. Now, what the Gentiles were seeking were all fine. Let's identify what they were seeking as we proceed with the sermon above and beyond. Let's begin from verse 25 of Matthew chapter 6. Verse 25 of Matthew chapter 6. The Bible says, Therefore I say unto you, take no thought for your life what you shall eat or what you shall drink, nor yet for your body what you shall put on. Is not the life more than meat and the body than raiment? And that's a question, statement, question. Is not the life more than meat? Isn't there more to life than what you wear and what you eat and the kind of car you drive and the house in which you live
and the area where the house is located,

isn't life more than that, says Christ. But don't many of us make these things the essence of our lives? What I have, my social contacts, the number of degrees that follow my name. Jesus says, is not the life more than meat and the body than raiment? Behold the fowls of the air. They sow not, neither do they reap, nor gather into barns. Yet your heavenly Father feedeth them. Are ye not much better than they? And so Jesus identifies the pursuit of food. We all need to eat, and that's a legitimate thing to seek. Verse 27 of Matthew 6, which of you by taking thought can add one cubit to his stature? And why take ye thought for raiment? We all need to dress, particularly in this kind of weather. So Christ acknowledges the need for dress. He was the one who invented dress for human beings when he put Adam and Eve in the coats of skins. And why take ye thought for raiment? Consider the lilies of the field, how they grow. They toil not, neither do they spin. Yet I say unto you that even Solomon in all his glory was not arrayed like one of these. And so Jesus is saying there are some fundamental needs that are common to all humanity which we seek. And he understands and acknowledges that. But, he says, the Gentiles, verse 32, they seek these things, they seek them first. Jesus tells his people, you ought to be different. So different that your priorities are radically different from those of the world. So while the most important thing to someone in the world is moving up the career ladder, the most important thing to the child of God is growing in grace. Now that sounds stupid to the man in the world, but to the inhabitants of heaven, it makes eminent sense. Because God does not think the way we think. And so Jesus says, seek ye first the kingdom of God and his righteousness. And all these things, the food, the clothes,

Wherein dwelleth righteousness. In this kingdom dwells righteousness. He who seeks the kingdom of God must seek righteousness. And Jesus says, make that your priority. Our subject is above and beyond. Now, what righteousness is Christ referring to? Because the Bible says in Isaiah 64, verse 6, I believe it is, but we are all as an unclean thing, and all our righteousness are as what? Filthy rags. The Bible does not say all our sins are as filthy rags. That is too obvious. Listen to me carefully. All our good deeds in the eyes of God are filthy rags. If you have a Bible dictionary when you get home, or a good study Bible, find out what the Bible means by filthy rags. But I won't tell you. All our righteousness are like filthy rags. Then it cannot be the righteousness that God admonishes us to seek first. Let's go to Matthew 5 now. We have found out Christ requires that we seek righteousness above everything else. And as a child of God, we must learn to think like God. We must see the world through God's eyes. That's living by faith. Matthew 5, reading from verse 17, the Bible says, think not that I am come to destroy the law or the prophets. I am not come to destroy, but to fulfill. For verily I say unto you, till heaven and earth pass, one jot or one tittle shall in no wise pass from the law till all be fulfilled. Whosoever therefore shall break one of these least commandments and shall teach men so, he shall be called the least in the kingdom of heaven. But whosoever shall do and teach them, the same shall be called greatest in the kingdom of heaven. Now listen to verse 20. For I say unto you, that except your righteousness shall do what? Exceed the righteousness of whom? The scribes and the Pharisees, ye shall in no case. There is no conceivable way, says Jesus Christ, that a man or a woman can enter the pearly gates whose righteousness has not exceeded the righteousness of the scribes and Pharisees, who were the leaders of the church. What did Jesus mean by a righteousness that exceeds? Did he mean give more tithe? Did he mean hold more church offices? Did he mean come to church 1 hour earlier than everyone else? What did Christ mean by your righteousness must exceed? What is our subject? Above and beyond. In other words, Christ says, your righteousness. In other words, the righteousness expressed in your life, the righteousness which must be our lives, must be of a quality, not a quantity. It is not how many church offices you hold. It is not how many services you attend. It is not the quantity Christ is referring to, it is the quality. Because the thief on the cross did not have time to live a life of vast righteousness. He only had this quantity, but he had the quality required for admission to God's kingdom. Is that clear? Well, somebody say amen. It is not the quantity. How much did the widow put in that offering plate? 2 mites. How much did the Pharisees put? Thousands of dollars. Which offering impressed Christ? The 2 mites, on the basis of the quality of the offering, and the quality is dependent on the source. It came from a heart, a self-sacrificing heart. So listen to the words of Christ again in Matthew 5, verse 20. But I say unto you, that except, what does except mean? The only way that you can enter heaven, he told them, is if your righteousness exceeds the righteousness of the scribes and Pharisees. Before we explain what exceeding the righteousness

of the scribes and Pharisees means. Let's take a look at the word right. What is righteousness? Go with me to Deuteronomy chapter 6. We'll read verse 25. Deuteronomy is book number 5, chapter 6, reading verse 25. Our subject is above and beyond. Do you have Deuteronomy 6, reading verse 25? No one answered the preacher, let him ask again. Do you have Deuteronomy 6, verse 25? The Bible says, and it shall be our righteousness if we observe to do all the commandments before the Lord our God as he hath commanded us. Let's read that again. If you have the King James Version, read with me. The Bible says, and it shall be our righteousness. What shall be our righteousness if we observe to do what? All the commandments before the Lord our God. As he hath commanded us all, not some. I told you there's no such thing as statistical salvation, meaning 9 out of 10 is just as good as 10. Mm-mm. The Bible requires total commitment. Righteousness is obedience to the law of God. Go to Isaiah chapter 51. Let's support that claim that righteousness is obedience to God's law. Isaiah 51, let's read verse 7. Listen to Jesus, listen to God speaking through Isaiah. Isaiah 51, do we have that? Verse 7, the Bible says, hearken unto me, ye that know what? Righteousness, read the next statement for me, the people in whose heart is what? My law. A people who know righteousness is a people in whose heart dwells what? The law of God. Righteousness is conformity to God's law. Are you with me? In the book, The Story of Jesus, page 61, paragraph 1, Ellen White writes, blessed are they which do hunger and thirst after righteousness. Then she goes on to say, righteousness is right doing. It is obedience to the law of God. For in that law, the principle of righteousness is set forth. The Bible says, all thy commandments our righteousness. Psalm 119, verse 172. That quotation is from The Story of Jesus, page 61, paragraph 1. Righteousness is the law of God. Righteousness is obedience to God's law. Psalm 119, 172. Write that down. All thy commandments are righteousness. Psalm 119, verse 144. The righteousness of thy testimonies is everlasting. Testimonies refer to the commandments. Exodus 31, verse 18, and he gave unto Moses, after he had made an end of communing with him upon Mount Sinai, 2 tables of testimony, tables of stone written with the finger of God. Testimony refers to God's law. And the Bible says, the righteousness of thy testimonies is everlasting. The Bible says, all thy commandments are righteousness. Romans 8, verses 3 and 4, Christ came that the righteousness of the law might be what? Fulfilled in us. Listen very carefully. Righteousness is conformity to God's law. But since we're carnal and the law is spiritual, that conformity is only possible through the indwelling of Jesus Christ. Now, Jesus says, except your righteousness shall exceed the righteousness of the scribes and Pharisees, except your conformity to my law. Now, if my brother does not kill, and I do not kill, he's never killed anyone, I've never killed anyone, whose righteousness exceeds whose? Are you with me? Now, if I'm a Christian, I should say his exceeds mine. And if he's a Christian, he'll say mine exceeds his. But we must settle the question. But the Bible never leaves us guessing on matters of absolute importance to our salvation.
after Jesus said in verse 20 of Matthew 5, except your righteousness shall exceed the righteousness of the scribes and Pharisees, Jesus

Jesus helps them to understand the kind of deep righteousness he was referring to. You know, the sermon title is Above and Beyond. I could have given it the title Deeper Yet, Deeper Yet. Verse 21 of Matthew 5. Ye have heard that it was said by them of old time, thou shalt not what? Kill. But I say unto you, that whosoever is angry with his brother without a cause shall be in danger of the judgment. And whosoever shall say Raka shall be in danger of the council. And whosoever shall say thou fool shall be in danger of the judgment. Jesus now explains what he means by a righteousness that exceeds the righteousness of the scribes and Pharisees. And he explains this way. He says first, he have heard that it was said by them of old time, thou shalt not kill. That was the righteousness of the scribes and Pharisees. For them, thou shalt not kill meant, don't cut someone's head off. Don't shoot someone. Well, there were no guns back then. Don't poison someone. Don't take a physical life. That was where the commandment ended. Are you with me? If you think of the word deep righteousness, what kind of righteousness is that we just talked about? Listen to what I just said. You must think. That's favor number two, and you agreed to do it for me. If the righteousness Christ requires is deep, how do you describe the righteousness of the scribes and Pharisees? Shallow. A Christian who believes that commandment 6, thou shalt not kill, only means don't physically kill, is expressing a shallow righteousness. And it is not the righteousness that qualifies him or her for entrance into God's kingdom. Now Jesus begins to explain what a righteousness that exceeds is all about, a deeper righteousness. He says, anger, attitude. Now, that's a different story. No one goes to prison for attitude. Are you with me? Yeah. Not on this earth. Because you can keep your attitude to yourself. The policeman pulls you over. You can have an attitude and you have it, but you don't express it because the policeman has a gun. Are you with me? But the attitude is in the heart. You cannot be ticketed for attitude, but in heaven, you're ticketed for attitude. Except your righteousness shall exceed. Listen to me, you're smiling brightly, but listen to me. Anger is murder. Whosoever hateth his brother is a murderer. And ye know that no murderer hath eternal life abiding in him. 1 John chapter 3, verse 15. Whosoever hateth his brother is a murderer. What does the Bible say? Thou shalt not kill. Now, I hesitate to ask, how many of you are murderers? Are there some members of the church you avoid very, very aggressively? They sit on that pew, you sit on that one, or you go to another church. Do you hate your ex-husband? What's the joke? Do you hate the boss who gave the promotion to someone less deserving than you because the person was of a different ethnic group like his? Do you hate the conference president who transferred you to the Yukon territory? Pastor? Now, you see, you're smiling at what I'm saying because that's not the way we normally think. We don't think that's murder. Because we think like the world. We must think like God. When we understand that murder involves attitude, we will guard our attitude. The Ten Commandments exercise authority over attitude, not just action. And so Jesus explains what he means by a righteousness that must exceed. He says, here's how the Pharisees see the law that says, thou shalt not kill. They only see it as a prohibition against physical killing. I want you to see it as a prohibition against negative emotions towards other people. Now that's deep. Which means, if we would obey that commandment at the level of attitude,

many of us would not have heart attacks. We wouldn't have ulcers. We wouldn't have ulcers. Our immune system would not be depressed constantly. Except your righteousness shall exceed the righteousness of the scribes and Pharisees, ye shall in no case. We go to verse 27. As Christ continues to explain what he means by a righteousness that exceeds, he says, ye have heard that it was said by them of old time, thou shalt not commit adultery. For the Pharisees, as long as you did not do it physically, you kept the law. Jesus says no. But I say unto you, that whosoever looketh on a woman, whether it's a man looking on a woman or a woman looking on a woman. Why are you laughing? Don't women marry women in this day and age? Don't men marry men? Whosoever looketh on a woman or a man to lust after her hath committed adultery with her already. Where? In his heart. Now that's deeper righteousness. The law expresses authority over our mindset. Now, if you and I submit to God's law, its authority at the level of thought, God would have no problem with us at the level of behavior. Because behavior begins with a thought. The Bible says, as a man thinketh in his heart, so is he. Proverbs 23, verse 7. Eloi says, Christ's object lessons, page 316, paragraph 2. Every act is judged by the motive which prompts it. For every action, there is an invisible force that drives that action. The law of God is designed to control that force so that the action need never be expressed. My brothers and sisters, our subject is above and beyond. In verse 33, he said, again, ye have heard that it was said, thou shalt not forswear thyself. So what Christ is doing, he goes to commandment 6, thou shalt not kill. Commandment 7, thou shalt not commit adultery. Commandment 3, don't take God's name in vain. And for the Jews in the day of Christ, they took that to mean don't swear oaths. That's what they took it to mean. That's why Christ says thou shalt not forswear thyself. But do you get what I'm driving at? Because all this week I'm stressing the law. In showing his listeners what deep righteousness was, Christ went where? To the law. You missed it. Except the brother who said, The rest of you missed it. Let me say it again. You know, there are four gospels. They all talk about Jesus. So repetition is a biblical concept. In trying to explain what he meant by a righteousness that goes above and beyond or deeper than the surface, Christ went to the law. He says the righteousness that gets you into the kingdom is the righteousness found in the law. But you must look deep. He went nowhere else but to the law. And again, I must bring in Brother Satan. He knows that. And so Satan tries indefatigably to blind our minds to God's law as the standard of righteousness. Let me tell you who here for the first time what I told the others last night, the night before. Great Controversy, page 582, paragraph 1. From the very beginning of the great controversy in heaven, it has been Satan's purpose to overthrow the law of God. It was to accomplish this that he entered upon his rebellion against the Creator. And though he was cast to the earth or cast out of heaven, he has continued the same warfare on the earth. Satan's problem with God is the law. The sinner's problem with God is the law.
Let me explain what I mean. Listen to Romans 8, verse 7, a passage you know very well.

Because the carnal mind, now go there, find it. Let's read it together. Romans 8, 7. I know most of you know it, but let's find it. Find it quickly. Romans is book number 6, I believe it is. If you count from Matthew, that is. Do you have Romans 8? Let's read from verse 7. The Bible says, because the carnal mind is what? Enmity against God. Give me another word for enmity. Hatred, give me another word. Hostility. The carnal mind, which is the way we are born, is enmity against God, hatred. The question is, what did God do? What did God do? If someone says, I'm going to kill you, or I'm going to shoot you, you may say, what did I do to deserve this? What did God do to deserve an enmity that begins at conception? The Bible tells us, not what he did, the Bible tells us why there's this enmity. Because the carnal mind is enmity against God, for it is not subject to the law of God. The law of God is the reason why a sinner has a natural aversion to God. Because God's law expresses his righteousness. Thought from the Mount of Blessings, page 54, paragraph 1. The law of God is as holy as he is, as perfect as he is. It presents to men the righteousness of God. And standing before the law, the sinner is so deeply rebuked and convicted that he or she avoids God's law at all costs unless conversion takes place. And when conversion takes you from enmity towards God, towards a loving relationship with God. The problem Satan has with God is God's law. The problem the sinner has with God is God's law. Because as I told you last night, the mind of a sinner and the mind of Satan are the same. The only difference is the intensity with which that sinful mind is expressed. And Satan has no more power to express that enmity to a greater degree than sinners have. But the mind is the same. It is the difference between a huge watermelon and just cutting out a little piece. The little piece is chemically precise as a larger watermelon. Are you following me? Difference in size or intensity, but not in nature. The mind of a sinner is the mind of Satan. Why does Satan have that mind? Because of his opposition to God's law. And why do sinners have that mind similar to Satan's? Because we share with Satan, or sinners share with Satan, the same opposition to the law. Satan doesn't hate God because God has more angels. He doesn't hate God because God lives at a higher level than he does. He hates God because God has a law. And I'm trying to drive that as gently as I can into your mind. The problem is the law. That is why Satan's finest efforts are directed against the law. You read about the beast of Revelation 13 and the false prophet of Revelation 13. Those two instruments that Satan uses, the three of them form an unholy trinity. The entire purpose is to overthrow God's law. Because when the law is gone, the government is gone. Did you hear what I said? When the law is gone, the government is gone. Patriarchs and Prophets, page 49, paragraph 1. Ellen White writes, God placed man under law as an indispensable condition of his very existence. He was made a subject of the divine government, and there can be no government without law. Jesus died that our minds may be changed from anti-law to loving the law. From anti-righteousness to loving righteousness. From anti-God to serving God from the heart. God's Amazing Grace, page 20, paragraph 5. In the new birth, the heart is brought into harmony with God, as it is brought into accord with his great law. What that's expressing

expression is saying, and it's a biblical expression, the only way to be right with God, finish it for me, is to be right with his law. And if you change one aspect of that law, it is no longer God's law. Let me explain it this way as we continue with Above and Beyond. If you build a fence around your house to protect you from those who hate the law, how much of the fence has to be removed for someone to get in? The entire fence? Mm-mm. Just enough to squeeze someone through. That's all. And the fence is useless. For the fence to work, it must be unbroken. Are you listening? How many murders do you have to commit to be a murderer? One. Except your righteousness shall exceed the righteousness of the scribes and Pharisees, ye shall in no case enter into the kingdom of heaven. My brothers and sisters, righteousness is obedience. Obedience is life. Righteousness is life, but it is the life of God. Do you know why the Ten Commandments are called a testimony? In Revelation 15, verse 5, the Bible says, after that I looked, and behold, the temple of the tabernacle of the testimony in heaven was open. I read earlier from Exodus 31, verse 18, and he gave unto Moses, after he had made an end of communing with him upon Mount Sinai, two tables of testimony. What is a testimony? When you give a testimony, what are you giving? An account of what you know. You can't give my testimony. Only I can give my testimony. Are you with me? What is the law testifying about? Why is it called the testimony? Because it is a witness to the righteousness of God. That's why the ark is called the ark of the testimony, because it houses that two-tabled testimony. God's law contains the principles of righteousness. It is a law that governs heaven and must govern earth. That's why we pray and say the Lord's Prayer with me. Our Father, which art in heaven, hallowed be thy name. Thy kingdom come. You say the rest now. Thy will be done where? How? As it is in heaven. Stop. As it is. How? In heaven. Without a microscopic variation. Again, I get the feeling I've lost you. All those who were lost, raise your right hand and your left hand. Let me say it again. Listen to me carefully. This is very serious. Thy will be done on earth. Tell me something about the earth. Who lives on earth? What kind of people? Sinful people. People born with a carnal nature, but also converted people. People struggling with sin. People carrying the backpack of the carnal nature. God says, yes, yes, yes, I see all of that, but that does not change my standard. I want them to live on this earth.

That righteousness that is expressed in heaven itself right now. Because in heaven, the thoughts, the attitudes, the impulses are all under the benign and benevolent control of the law of righteousness. It's one of the statements in the Bible we find supremely difficult to believe, far less to try to live out. How can God expect me with a carnal nature to obey him the way Gabriel obeys? Because the things which are impossible with men are possible with... You see, that's the marvel of the gospel. The gospel is the power by which Christ brings about a genetic change in an individual. What do I mean by genetic change? You know, the Bible says, can the Ethiopian change his skin? You know why the Ethiopian skin is the way it is? Because of genetic determination. I don't care if he paints his skin white, he is not white. Can the leopard change his spots? He cannot, because it is genetically determined. Now, conversion is not an act of improvement. It is an act of transformation. And so Jesus says, verily, verily, I say unto you, except a man be born again, not except a man go to a salon and have his hair fixed and his pedicure and a manicure, he comes out a Christian. You've got to be born again. In other words, you die as a pig and you're reborn as an eagle. Are you with me? No resemblance. You just cannot recognize one from the other. That is conversion. Too many of us, we have been improved. An improvement will take you to hell. Conversion will take you to heaven. And so what the Bible wants for us, through the power of the gospel, we are moved from enmity towards God's law to loving God's law. True obedience springs from the outworking of a principle from within. Let me say that again. True obedience is the outworking of a principle from within. It springs from love of righteousness, the love of the law of God, or the love of obedience. Christ Object Lessons, page 97, paragraph 3. True obedience is the outworking of a principle from within. It springs from the love of righteousness, the love of obedience to God's law. And what we love, we do without any push or prompting. Verily, verily, I say unto you. Verily, verily is not in the verse, but I'm putting it in, Matthew 5:20. Except your righteousness shall do what? Exceed. Except you and I go beneath the surface. Except we understand the immeasurably comprehensive nature of God's law, covering our thoughts, our speech, and our actions. There is no way we can make it to the kingdom. Because that's exactly the life that will be lived. That's why, as I read in 2 Peter 3:13, nevertheless, we, according to his promise, look for new heavens and new earth, wherein dwelleth righteousness. The righteousness in the new kingdom is the righteousness that exceeds that of the scribes and Pharisees. And so I close the holy book to let you see I'm coming to an end. The end of the sermon above and beyond. My brothers and sisters, heaven is a place where sin, when I say heaven, I mean the new world, the entire universe when Christ remakes it. Iniquity shall not rise the second time. You know why? Because of that cross. Let me say that again. Iniquity shall not rise the second time because of the sacrifice of Christ. But we, having made a total commitment to allow that sacrifice to work in us and produce obedience from the heart, we must enter that kingdom. Before we enter, we must on this earth make such a total commitment to righteousness that not even in an eternity

would we change our minds? Are you listening to me? There are some who believe in a new world, we will not have minds of our own. Oh yes, God always wants people to have a mind of their own. But you see, when we understand what Christ did, and we make a total commitment. That's why before we enter the kingdom, we have to live like it now. That is showing God we want to live in that world. You know, I walk around sometimes, I see little boys' pants hanging down. Well, that's a rap world. They're showing us, or the world, they're making a statement. I support that culture. Did you hear me? When you dress, you're making a statement. Are you with me? It's a deliberate statement you're making. You see someone in tight pants, as if the thing was painted on. And that person is making a statement. I want you to see what I have. Or tight blouse or bodice, whatever you call it. We, by our lifestyles, must make a statement. I am sick to death of this world. I want to live where there's no sin. We must make that statement. And that statement is made by living at a level of righteousness that exceeds what the world sees. And that is the level where the law controls the very thought, the very motive, the very impulse of the mind. Everything is purified at that level. And once there is purity at this level, there's no problem with the hands or the feet or the mouth or whatever. Accept your righteousness at any age. This is not for 40-year-old people. It's for 10-year-old boys. Shall exceed the righteousness of your classmate, your colleague on the job. You shall in no case enter into the kingdom of heaven. But God wants you in his kingdom. And so he provides the means to live that life. And tomorrow, I will talk more about the law of God. Come tomorrow morning and tomorrow afternoon and later on. We have 3 presentations. Don't miss either any of the 3. Because I will build tomorrow on what I have said tonight. And I believe by the assistance of God's Holy Spirit, I will show you some things perhaps you have not seen. But for tonight, how many of us will say with me, Father, give me a heart that is in conformity with your great law of righteousness. Can I see your right hand? Give me a heart that loves your law. Hands down, heads bowed. Loving Father in heaven, we thank you, dear God, for the words of Jesus Christ. We thank you for the challenge to live at a higher level of righteousness, a deeper level of righteousness, and Christ made it clear he went to the law to express deep righteousness. And what he asked us to do, he gives us the power. So God, forgive us for living at a shallow righteous level, like the scribes and Pharisees. Forgive us for living at the letter of the law, that level. Father, tonight we want to move to the level of the Spirit, the mind, the impulses, the motives. Please, God, change us at that level. Because when the change occurs at that level, every other level is affected accordingly. Bless every man, woman, boy, and girl, dear God. Take us all home safely, thinking of what we've heard, and bring us back tomorrow to listen to the words and grow by taking the word into our hearts. We offer this prayer in Jesus' name. Let all God's people say, amen and amen. Please travel safely. Don't speed. We must obey the laws of the land. Many people say, Lord, grant me traveling mercies, and they speed. Don't do that. Obey the laws of the land, because that pleases God.

Hi, I'm Mackenzie at Amazing Discoveries, and today I want to talk to you a little bit about removing snow. So, when living in the country, one of the most useful tools you can have is a quad or ATV. And for snow removal, you can put a blade on the front and make sure it's an adjustable blade. So this blade, you can turn to either direction so that when you're going through the snow, it's throwing it off. This one, you just have to step on the lever and you can swing it and lock it in place. So when you have a long driveway, like I have here, this is my personal property, and we just got a good snow over the past weekend, and we need to clear all this snow. Now, you could try do that with a shovel, but that is going to be a huge job, especially when the driveway is half a kilometer or a kilometer. That's a lot of snow shoveling. And a quad with a snow plow on it is probably one of the cheaper options of something that's a little bit more mechanical and can do a bigger job. So this does really well for the amount of snow we get, as long as you keep up. You don't want to let it snow for, you know, 4 months until it's 3-4 feet high and then try and plow it. But with this much snow, we can quickly go through, clear the snow, and it's a very good on the mid-range affordability options for clearing snow. A couple things you want to keep in mind is you need a strong enough quad in order to push the snow, and you need to have four-wheel drive. So I have four-wheel drive on here. I also have some very good tires on this quad, so I got a lot of grip when I'm pushing the snow because it can be very heavy, especially on a day like today when it's warm outside. The snow gets very heavy and wet. And you want to make sure you angle your blade enough so that you're shooting the snow off to the side. If you just have it straight and you're pushing, you're just going to get a big pile and then it's just going to stop you because of the weight. You want to throw that snow off to the side as much as possible. So let's go take it for a drive.

0: So a couple of things to keep in mind when you're using a quad with a blade is you want to have enough speed, because if you don't have enough speed, you're just going to start pushing the snow, and you actually want to throw the snow over to the side, and then when you come back, you're going to keep throwing that over farther and farther every time you go down the road or down the path or wherever you're plowing.
1: Okay, so here we're going to show you how to use a rear-mounted snowblower on our tractor to clean driveways and bigger areas. It's good for when you have a lot of snow and when you have a long distance to clean.

So this snowblower is driven by the PTO of the tractor, the shaft that comes out the end, and it turns a fan in the middle here, right in here. This fan picks up the snow and throws it out the chimney to wherever you want it. And then we have an auger back here, and that auger is built to grab the snow and move it to the center and push it into the fan. And so as the fan gets it fed in there, it just pushes it up and blows it out.

All right, now we're going to show you a walk behind snowblower. Can be very handy for walkways in smaller areas. One thing before you start it, it's important to check that you have enough gas in there. You also want to check that you have sufficient oil in there and make sure there is nothing stuck or obstructing the front auger. And then we're ready to go and start it up and get going with snow blowing.

So as you saw in this video, we've showed you a few options on how to remove snow out in the country when you have your property and it snows a lot in the winter. You can use a small walk behind snowblower, you can use a quad with a blade on the front, you can use a tractor with a blade if you have more to do, and if you're dealing with a lot of snow in the winter, maybe a snowblower behind a tractor might be the solution for you. I hope you enjoyed watching this. If you don't get a lot of snow, or if you just want a free workout, don't forget there's always a shovel that you can use to shovel your own snow and get a free workout at the same time. I hope you enjoyed this video. Thank you for watching, and I'm excited to see you in the next video.

Nice to see you. Did the stretching work? Yeah, I have a bad lower back, so I have to stretch every morning, just like the dogs do. You know, speaking of dogs, Lord, give me the faith of a dog. Don't they just love you? Even when you got a bad attitude? Sure. Yeah, give me the faith of a dog, faithful. I think that's probably why so many aged people these days who are very lonely. You know, there's a lot of lonely people in the world, aren't there? Isn't it a blessing to have the presence of Christ with you? Yeah. Anyway, dogs. Give me the faith of a dog. Actually, I want the faith of Jesus. And isn't that just the telltale sign of the remnant? Revelation 14:12. Here are they, here's the patience of the saints. Here are they that keep the commandments of God and the faith of. Jesus is the author and finisher of our faith. We don't produce it, we receive it from him. So let's pray here before I get started. And I hope and pray that what I share this morning will be helpful to you.

Let's pray. Dear Father, it is such a pleasure to be able to talk to you and know that your thoughts towards me, towards each one of us, are thoughts of peace and not of evil, to give us a future and a hope, or the King James, an expected end, actually the original beginning. Thank you so much. And as we contemplate your thoughts this morning from your word, I ask that your Spirit would do a special work for my heart and the hearts of my brothers and sisters, the dear ones who are listening today. We thank you in Jesus' name. Amen. Do you remember this from... I remember that. It's been on the board for a long time, hasn't it? Sure. Do you remember this anyway from yesterday? Remember this time alone with the Master in the Word to know Him? How much replaces it? If I want to be ready for the kingdom, nothing replaces it. But without it, without that time alone with the Master, how much replaces it? Everything. Yeah. I want to give you another motto this morning, another thought for the day that I'll be addressing. There it is. Let the mind of the Master be the master of your mind. Philippians 2:5. Oh, I don't want to go there yet. Philippians 2:5, what does it say? Let this mind be in you, which was also in Christ Jesus. Yeah. Make it a habit. Now, here's the question of the day. This is a thinker. By the way, who decides what I think? A bit of a trick question. Well, I want to present the problem. Evangelists have preached this problem because we know the problem is that everyone has sinned and come short of the glory of God, right? But I'm not sure that we've gotten to the root of the problem. By the way, what is sin? 1 John 3:4, transgression of the law. Just a little comment, little Greek here. The Greek word anomia, for transgression of the law, actually is the same Greek word that is translated in the New Testament as iniquity. So that's where you get this idea of law-breaking transgression also being iniquity, is simply because same Greek word is used in the New Testament. Make sense? Sure. So we've all sinned and come short of the glory of God. Now, here's the challenging dilemma that sin has caused for all mankind, because everybody has sinned. Amen? I want to share this sequence with you because it's getting us to the root of the problem. Isaiah 53:6, the beautiful chapter on the life of Christ, says, all we like sheep have gone astray. We have what? And what a beautiful solution. The Lord laid all of our iniquity on Christ. But remember this, we've all turned to our own way. What's so unique about our own way? Every way of a man is right in his own eyes. You knew that, didn't you? I was right and you're wrong. Have you ever tried to change somebody's mind when they believed that they were right? Everyone's turned to his own way, and of course, the real challenge is, my way is right. How about yours? Sure. So what's so extremely dangerous about my way? Well, there is a way that seems right to a man, but the end thereof is the... What specific

big way in me is it that's so destructive? This is what the Lord was so concerned about with his people. So concerned about. Look at this once. The way that God is so concerned about of all of our ways. I've stretched out my hands all day long to a rebellious people who walk in a way that is not good according to their own thoughts. Well, that's here's the reason why it's like that. Why is it that, you know, my way is right. I've gone my own way. My way is right. However, what so many don't understand, and I don't get it quite often either, is that my ways of thinking specifically, which I think are so right much of the time, are actually a trap. Why can't I direct my own heart? Because it's deceitful. It's not in me to direct my own steps in a healthy way. I'm going to go back to this. Do you see the question at the bottom? What specific way of man is not in us? It is not in us to direct our own steps. We need outside help. Are you following? Who can tell me why I need outside help? Yeah, we just looked at it, didn't we? We've all sinned and come short of the glory of God. We've gone our own way. Sure. That's the reason I need divine help. Jesus says, without me, you can do how much? What do my thoughts do for me?

producing my character, who I am. We're going to play on this a little bit more. But what heightens the dilemma of this sin-damaged heart that I'm dealing with, what heightens the dilemma? Can the Ethiopian change his skin or the leopard his spots? Then may you also do good who are accustomed to evil. Now, let me ask you a question. You see the bowl there in blue. What do we call an action that we are accustomed to doing? What do we call a thought that we're accustomed to thinking? A habit. We form just as many, in fact, let me ask you another question. What determines what my habits of action, where do my habits of action actually originate? From my habits of thought. Matthew 12:34, Luke 6:44, as a man thinks in his heart. Proverbs 23, Luke 6:45, out of the abundance of the heart, the mouth speaks. I don't know if I've got this here or not. I might go to Matthew 15 once. You got to see this. Here's what originates in the heart, in our thoughts, in our thinking. Matthew chapter 15, and Matthew chapter 15. Oh, Jesus again talking to the religious leaders of his day. And he's getting down on them because they got down on him and his disciples because the disciples didn't wash their hands, or they didn't wash their hands like the scribes and Pharisees thought they ought to. I don't think they had hand sanitizer back then. That was the hand washing of the scribes and Pharisees. So Jesus talks to him. Look at verse 13. Every plant which my heavenly Father hath not planted shall be what? Now jump down to verse 18. Here's what proceeds from the mouth that actually came from the heart. Verse 18, but those things which proceed out of the mouth come forth from the heart, they defile the man. For out of the heart proceed evil thoughts, murders, adulteries, fornications, thefts, false witness, blasphemies. How many of those are actions? Where'd the actions come from? The heart. And listen, when I've developed a habit of thought, I don't know, this is so big for me, and I hope it's big for you, but when I've developed a habit of thought that controls my actions in that area of my life, that area of my life is controlled by that habit. Because the minute the trigger comes, the minute the stimulus to cause me to respond comes, let's an example. Fire! Now, I know some of you are saying, that guy's crazy. No. But what was your first response? Probably a habit. You've been probably trained that fire's bad for you, right? So this is big because if I'm trapped with habits of thought, by the way, you know what habits of thought produce? Habits of feeling. And you understand, I think, probably, maybe you don't, but let me mention it, in how many areas of my life do feelings comprise feelings? All three dimensions. We are three-dimensional creatures, physical, mental, and spiritual. Have you ever heard yourself say this? I really feel like I should have done that differently. Really? Uh-huh. Well, there's the mental side. Now, how about this? Man, I feel sick to my stomach. There's the

physical side. Oh, wait a minute. I really feel that I shouldn't have done that because that's against God's law. Convictions of conscience. There's the spiritual side. Are you following? And thoughts produce feelings. They do. And if they're habitual thoughts, what does that produce? Habitual feelings. I've got to go on. The challenging problem that all Christians face, because this is not just non-Christians, this is for Christians also. The challenging problem is this. My Life Today, page 313. When souls are converted, their salvation is not yet what? What? When souls are converted, their salvation is not yet accomplished. You know why, don't you? Listen, salvation is not getting to heaven. Salvation is not eternal life. Those are the results of salvation. When the angel came and told Joseph not to divorce Mary, he said something unique about Jesus, and he defined salvation. Thou shalt call his name Jesus, for he shall save his people from their sins. Salvation is being saved from sin. This is big. When I'm converted, it's not yet accomplished. You know why? Because what do I carry in my physical, mental, and spiritual life? H-A-B-I-T-S. What's the good fight of faith? Well, here the other statement defines it. This is Selected Messages, Volume 2, page 20. When we lay hold of Christ by faith, there it is. There's the conversion experience when I surrendered to Christ and accepted Jesus as my Savior and Lord. Our work has just begun. Every man has corrupt and sinful habits that must be overcome by what kind of warfare? Every soul is required to fight the fight of faith. The fight of faith that every Christian who's serious about being ready for Jesus' return will be in is the fight to cooperate with the Spirit of God by grace-empowered faith to actually be a victor. All seven churches in the book of Revelation, at the end of every one of those seven churches, it says, hear what the Spirit says to the churches. He that overcometh, he that overcometh, he that overcometh, he that overcometh. Seven times. Why? What specific habits challenge us? Here we are, right back to the core. Wrong habits of thought, when once accepted, become a despotic power that fastens the mind as in a grasp of steel. Whoa! Have I built a big enough problem? I want to quit this. I want to go to the solution. Here's the good news. Testimonies, Volume 4, page 655. Bad habits, when opposed, will offer the most vigorous resistance. But if the warfare is kept up with energy and perseverance, they may be conquered. Say it with me. They may be conquered. You are not a victim. You are a victor. That's the reason why Jesus lived and died, so that you could be a victor. Be rescued from the ensnarements of the enemy. Here's the conquering solution. This is where it all starts. Let this mind be in you, which is also in Christ Jesus. Do you see the little question at the bottom? What does the word let imply? Do you and I have a choice about it? As believers, do you and I have a choice about it? Yes. Wow. Let the mind of the master be the master of your mind. If you want to experience victory,
You gotta begin. Just settle.

in your mind, Lord Jesus, I want to have your mind. So what does it mean to let Christ's mind be in you? This is my thought on it. You may have others, so prove all things. Hold fast that which is good. Here it is. It simply means a person is earnestly pursuing an intelligent, surrendered, grace-empowered, faith-filled love relationship with Jesus Christ, which includes the diligent practice of thinking Christ's thoughts concerning how many situations I face, not just one. By the way, in the presentation after this next one, we'll be looking at how this all happens. I'm going to hit on it today, though. We're going to get into spiritual warfare as we go up here. The Professed Follower of Christ, Testimonies, Volume 9, page 88. The professed follower of Christ must not be led by the dictates of his own will. His mind must be trained to think Christ's thoughts and enlightened to comprehend the will and the way of God. Such a believer will be a follower of Christ's methods. You who are gospel workers, by the way, how many of you ought to be gospel workers? When you accepted Christ as your Savior and Lord, He enlisted you as a gospel worker, as a minister of reconciliation. And it's the highest delight of His life when you practice His mind, practice responding to life circumstances to glorify Him. 1 Corinthians 10:31, whether you eat or you drink or whatsoever you do, do all to the glory of God. Amen. Amen. Yeah, this is so good. Let the mind of the master be the master of your mind. I love this. You heard it in my last presentation. Here it is again. Mind, Character, and Personality, Volume 2, page 666. He, Christ, died for me that I might be blessed and that His joy might remain in me. Therefore, I keep my mind in that channel. I educate it. I train it. I train my tongue. I train my thoughts. I train all that there is of me that I may fasten it upon who? Yep. Glory, glory, glory. Fasten it on Jesus. Well, there's another vital reason for assimilating the mind of Christ. Our thinking plays a major role in determining our destiny. True or false? Okay, let's look at it. As he thinketh in his heart, so is he. So is he. Signs of the Times, June 30th, 1881. As a man thinks in his heart, so is he. The thoughts and feelings cherished give direction to the conduct and thus determine the character. Oh, here's another one. Manuscript Releases, Volume 11, page 194. Never forget that thoughts work out actions. Repeated actions form habits, and habits form... Oh, another one. Education 108. The harvest of life is character. It is this that determines destiny, both for this life and for the life to come. Let's do this. Go to Revelation 22. You got to see this. This is big, really big. And I don't know, I've never heard a preacher preach on this. And I'm not a preacher, I'm a teacher. And actually, I've never heard a teacher teach on this either. So here it is. Prove all things, hold fast that which is good. Revelation chapter 22. Look at verses 11 and 12. I'm going to read it from my King James here. I don't mind. I hope you don't mind. By the way, I use the New King James quite often in my presentations, not to throw all you King Jamesers off, because I are one. But simply because the these and thous for someone who hasn't been in the Bible at all, they understand he and she and the a lot easier. Revelation 22, verse 11 and 12. Here we are.
He that is

is unjust, let him be unjust. What's the word still mean? It indicates that that's the way I was before. He that is unjust, let him be unjust still. He that is filthy, let him be filthy still. He that is righteous, let him be righteous still. He that is holy, let him be holy still. Behold, I come quickly. My reward is with me to give every man according as his work shall be. King James says, shall be. Other versions say, as his work is. Let me ask you something. What determines my work? What I do? What I'm thinking. And what determines something that I do over and over and over and over again? And according to verse 11 and verse 12, what we just read, what is my destiny determined on? Character. Either filthy and unjust still. By the way, that's verified in the Greek. We don't have to go there this morning, but it's true. Character determines destiny. That is why character building is the most important work ever entrusted to human beings, and never before was its diligent study so important as now. Why does it say never before? Because it's determining my destiny. Oh, by the way, and I think I've got the question here. If a person truly wants to study character building, whose character must he or she study? When I study the diligent study of character building, if I want to study character building that actually prepares me for eternity, it's got to be the life of Christ that I'm studying. By the way, time alone with the Master in the Word to know Him. Nothing replaces it. Without it, everything replaces it. Let the mind of the Master be the master of your mind. It's what it's all about. Bible Commentary, Volume 6, 1098 says, there's only one model after which human character is to be formed, the character of Christ. Those who behold the Savior are changed from glory to glory. Wow! Sons and daughters of God, 342, we, the more we study the life of Christ with a heart to learn, the more Christ-like we become. Isn't that good news? By the way, I think we've got to study this out of the Bible for a second, but let's go on just for a minute. Bible Commentary, Volume 7, 907. Notice what it says. We lose much by not dwelling. What? In every situation I face, instead of just running with my own habits of thought about the way I'm going to respond to this one, Lord Jesus, wait a minute. What do you think about this? What are your thoughts from the Word about this type of situation? What will glorify you in this? Whew. What does character building consist of? What does character building consist? Manuscript Releases, Volume 21, page 230 says, it is by learning the habits of Christ, His meekness, His lowliness, that self becomes transformed by taking Christ's yoke upon you and submitting to learn. Here's my question. I was chewing on that this morning. If you were to suggest to somebody what habits of Christ they ought to begin the journey on, what habits of Christ would you suggest they begin the journey on? Which habits of Christ? His habits of thinking.

thinking. Matthew chapter 3. Matthew chapter 5. Thank you very, very much. I am so grateful. Matthew chapter 5, verse 20. There it is. Certainly, there it is. And then I got a question for you after we read this. And then we're going to go to the Bible for something else. Matthew 5, verse 20. For I say unto you, except your righteousness shall exceed the righteousness of the scribes and Pharisees, ye shall in no case enter into the kingdom of heaven. Let me ask you a question. Did the scribes and Pharisees have good works? Are there a lot of Seventh-day Adventists and a lot of Baptists and a lot of Lutherans and a lot of Methodists, et cetera, et cetera, et cetera? Their lives are full of good works. But what's the problem? What were they thinking? The only way your righteousness or my righteousness will ever exceed the righteousness of the scribes and Pharisees, no matter how much of a health buff I am, no matter how much of a Bible scholar I am, no matter how much of an active church member I am with 15 church offices, the issue is what I'm thinking. It's the only way. If I want the righteousness of Christ, whose thinking will I be practicing? Christ's righteousness. Man, Dan, get this, would you? I'm talking to me. Let the mind of the master be the master of your mind. We got to move on. Be not conformed to this world, but be ye transformed by the renewing of your mind, that you may prove what is that good and acceptable and perfect will of God. How is my mind transformed? Renewing it. Look at this. Don't copy the behavior. I took this liberty, so, you know. It's New Living Translation. Romans 12, 2. Don't copy the behavior and customs of this world. But let God transform you into a new person by changing the way you think. Then you will learn to know God's will for you, which is good and pleasing and perfect. Now, I have a question for you. Will I enjoy thinking Christ's thoughts, having the mind of the master, if the master doesn't have my heart? No. I don't want to think Christ's thoughts. I like mine. Jesus has got to have your heart. And if you haven't accepted Jesus Christ into your heart, I'm inviting you to do it right now. Say, Lord, by the way, another question. Would I be happy in heaven if I didn't enjoy thinking Christ's thoughts? Lord, please take my heart. Please take it. I want you to have it. I believe you died for me on the cross of Calvary. Please take it. Thank you so much. I believe you're mine and I'm yours. That's all you got to do. You got to make that decision. Well, last one. Have I got enough time? Yep, I got enough time. You want to quit or should we go on? You know I'll go on no matter what you say. So that really wasn't fair of me to ask that question. Dear me. Well, here's the third reason, and it's a big one. For Christians also, be sober, be vigilant, because your adversary, the devil, as a roaring lion, walks about seeking whom he may devour. By the way, I've never seen him. How do I know he's at work? All kinds of bad stuff going on, isn't there? Where's the worst kind of stuff going on? We wrestle not against flesh and blood. Ever since Satan was cast from heaven to this earth with the other fallen angels, mankind has been and still is in a spiritual war with a very real yet physically invisible enemy. We're wrestling about, that's just some kind of frustrating for some people.

And that guy, where is he? Let me get at him. Because we're used to using physical weapons to attack a physical entity. Can't do it. Not with this one. Now, this one's scary. And it's building a problem and increasing the importance of practicing the mind of Christ. Notice what it says in the blue. The latter times, the Spirit speaks expressly about this, that in the latter times some shall depart from the faith, giving heed to seducing spirits and doctrines of devil. Let me ask you a question. In order for me to depart from the faith, what is necessary? I've got to be a part of it. Why do they depart according to that text? And I don't want to be there. Now, here's some great news. I want to plug the great news in because this has everything to do with winning the battle over the devil's attacks, the devil's ideas that constantly bombard our mind. Psalm 60, verses 11 and 12. Give us help from trouble. Lord, give me help from trouble, for vain is the help of man. What does vain mean? Useless is the help of man. All these people going to, and you know, we do our best. I'm going to talk about psychologists and psychiatrists and counselors and everything right now, because I are one. How much help is the help of man? When it comes to my spiritual life, when it comes to my character development, when it comes to my destiny, how much is the help of man? The best that man can do is to actually direct someone else, another person, to the one who can heal, the mighty counselor, Isaiah 9:6. If you're a counselor, if you're a mental health person, if you're a psychiatrist or a doctor, whatever, those of you who are listening, if you are one of those, understand and know, and let it be said that Dan says, no, Dan doesn't say, God says that the only one who can help us is Jesus Christ. And the only thoughts that can heal and bring eternal destiny, life-giving destiny, are the thoughts of Christ. Notice what it says. Through God we shall do what? Victoriously, valiantly, very powerfully. He it is that treads down our enemies. I've got to nail this down. Now, who it is that fights for me? All right, remember that. Deuteronomy 20, verse 4, I love this, 3 and 4. You approach this day unto battle against your enemies. Let not your hearts faint. Fear not and do not tremble, neither be ye terrified because of them. For the Lord your God is he that goes with you to fight for you against your enemies to save you. And I say, amen. Praise God. I don't have to fight this battle alone with an enemy I can't even see who's constantly at work. Prophets and Kings, 6:45. In every crisis, his people may confidently declare, if God be for us, who can be against us? However craftily the plots of Satan and his agents may be laid, God can detect him and bring to naught all their counsels. Anybody want to say amen? I am so grateful for that. Now look at this. Our mighty God only, according to those verses, who's able to fight and win? Listen close, spiritual warfare. Who's the only one who's able to fight the devil and win? God, remember that. Healthy spiritual warfare. I'm really hitting on it here. Before we go to that, let me ask you a question. How many of you have, and I'm going to get labeled again, that's okay. How many of you

when the enemy is on the attack. My mind is bombarded. Who fights for me? If I want to make the devil flee, not me. You know why? Here's why. Review and Herald, September 6, 1906. Bear in mind that it is none but God that can hold an argument with Satan. I'm not even in the picture. But I have something to do in order to cooperate with God's fighting for me. Can anybody tell me what it is? Let this mind be in you, which was. How come? Why his mind? Why his thoughts? Who? Wait, let's look and see. Our part in allowing God to fight for it? Submit yourselves, therefore, to God. Resist the devil, and he will flee from you. According to that verse, what makes the devil flee? Submitting our thoughts to God. Wait a minute. Is that true? Then who's fighting for me? Who makes the devil flee? The resistance to the devil comes from submission to God. Now comes an important thought question. In what part of my anatomy does a person have to submit to God in order to give God the right to fight for me and cause the devil to flee? Thank you. Thank you. Thank you. Lord, bring this home to our heart. John 13:2 just talks about Judas. And I wanted you to see how the devil works. Just from the word, John 13:2 just talks about Judas Iscariot at the Last Supper, but it says, the supper being ended now, the devil having put into Judas Iscariot's mind, heart, to betray Christ. The devil was the one who stuck the idea into Judas's heart, his mind, his thoughts, to betray Christ. But I want to show you where we get into trouble. Turn to Acts chapter 5. Acts 5, let's do some thinking here. And before I put it up on the screen, I want you to see it from your own Bible. Acts chapter 5, Ananias and Sapphira sold a piece of property and had money that they intended to give to the cause of God, to the gospel work. And of course, those of you who know the story, the devil did something to Ananias and Sapphira. And they decided to keep back part of the money they had dedicated to God. Notice Peter now. Notice Peter's response. He gives us some amazing insights as he talks to Ananias before Ananias drops dead. By the way, you know that's what happens when we go our own way. We drop dead. No, not physically. Acts chapter 5, verse 3. Peter now is being used of God to just nail Ananias and teach us a powerful lesson. Peter said, Ananias, why has Satan filled your heart to lie to the Holy Ghost and to keep back part of the price of the land? While it remained, was it not your own? And after it was sold, was it not in your own power? Why have you conceived this thing in your heart? You've not lied to men, but unto God. Question. What'd the devil do? Not only did he put a thought in, he filled. How many of you have just been so overwhelmed by just bombarding thoughts? Whew, whew, I have. Where it just, no matter what you do, it just keeps nailing, coming back. That's what Ananias was experiencing. The devil was putting this idea in. Now, here's the question, and look at the verse closely. I want you to see it before I put it on the board. Where did Ananias, is it a sin to be tempted?
No, Jesus was tempted in all points like as we are. Amen? Hebrews 4:15. He was. No sin to be tempted. No sin to have all this garbage flying at you.

Where did Ananias get in trouble? When did sin raise its ugly head in Ananias' heart? You see it there? What verse? Someone tell me, what verse? Verse 4? Okay, what in verse 4 do you see? Where did Ananias get in trouble? Why have you... Notice that the devil didn't conceive the idea. He only put the thought in. But Ananias conceived it. He grabbed onto the idea and started playing with it. Guess where we get in trouble? When the temptation comes in, we start playing with it. What's the solution? Practice the mind of Christ. Practice the mind of Christ immediately. Let's see it now and bring this to a close. Review and Herald, March 27, 1888. There are thoughts and feelings suggested and aroused by Satan that annoy even the best of men. There they are. But if they are not cherished, if they are repulsed as hateful, the soul is not contaminated with guilt, and no other is defiled by their influence. This is big. Question. How do I repulse those thoughts? By the way, do you see the word feelings there? So many people are focused on feelings, and guess what? Feelings are pretty untrustworthy because... Well, whose mind's the only mind? Whose mind is the only mind that has ever successfully repelled every one of the devil's attempts to lead him to disobey God? Let this mind be in you, which was also in Christ Jesus. To the very end of his earthly journey, it was Christ's mind, his way of thinking, that overcame every one of Satan's temptations. And listen, he wants us to have his mind. To have his thoughts. If you want, I'll continue on Sunday. I want the mind of the Master. And it's available to all of us. It's contained in here. Probably ought to pray. We're grateful, dear Lord, for the simple, powerful, and yet challenging for us who love to think our own thoughts. Challenging for us to recognize that we're in deep trouble if we hold on to those thoughts. We've got to have your thoughts. So help us, dear Father. There's nothing too hard for you. I give you the right to take my heart. I give you the right to continue to work with me and empower me to actually deny self by faith, grace-empowered faith, and bring my mind into captivity to the obedience of Christ. Every thought into captivity. Bless my brothers and sisters. Bless me. Bless us with a hunger and a thirst for righteousness, for Christ's way of thinking, Christ's way of responding to challenges of life. And keep us for your glory as we move forward in eternal character development. Thank you, Jesus, for being our model. In your name we pray. Amen.

on. So we are right now going to set up for some of the workshops. So we got Carl, Hannah, Jared's behind the camera. You guys aren't going to want to miss these workshops. They're going to be fun. We're setting up for talking about harvesting everything from grains to hay to other things. We're also going to be doing a workshop about animal power, and you're not going to want to miss that, because that's an important part of self-sufficiency. So this is rye, and it's cereal rye. So this is, you know, you can make bread out of this. You can do whatever you want to do. And this was ready, and it's absolutely beautiful. I will open up a head here. I don't want to open up all of it. And that's rye. Who wants to try with the sickle to start cutting some of this? And I'm gonna go grab a couple other things in the meantime. Okay, so key thing, when you're doing this, don't hack your leg, because mm-hmm. it'll hurt. Everything I say is from experience. So I use this, grab some, that's probably too far, mm-hmm. so take a little bit smaller chunk, yep. and I just use it to pull, gather in your hand, get your legs out of the way, and hit, you know, 4 inches above the ground. Just take a little bit at a time, and it's like a wrist movement. Okay. Just like that, and then you take that, just set it with all the heads in the same direction, because if you start putting them mixed up, it's really hard to work by hand to thrash it all. Yeah, and take a little less of it. Yep, and I'll just take a good swing with your wrist. Yep, exactly. Perfect. You guys, won't be too long. We won't let you die in the heat. Okay, so we have in here some flax that I harvested last year that we're gonna get to show people. So this is the flax. Once you have your flax, if I break this, just crack it, crack it, crack it. You see that? Underneath the husk, there's like these strings. It's like thread. And that's what turns into your linen fiber right there. Mm-hmm. Super incredible. If you haven't grown anything in your life, the easiest thing to grow is grain, any grain. Wheat, oats, rye, flax. There's nothing easier to grow. Unless you're talking about this grain, which this is an ancient grain. This is red fife. It is wheat before they did any hybridization, but it still has the traditional look. The problem is, if you get any older, like einkorn, which everybody's raving about, oh, you can forget harvesting that by hand. It's just near impossible.

0: It was like the oldest I would go. But it's also tall, which makes it really hard to harvest because when the wind blows, it falls over. So sticking with like a hard red winter wheat. So I have a couple different varieties that I've grown over the years and kept myself, are fantastic. And flax, this is super easy. I mean, you just pull the whole thing, plant up by the roots once it's ready. So if I take one of these little balls, just crush it in my finger. You can see, it's just like regular flax that you'd buy at the store. Except this stuff tastes way better. It's phenomenal. Right now we're going to get the honing stones, and they're for use with sharpening your scythes and your sickles. So your scythes and your sickles need two things to be sharp. They need to be peened and they need to be honed. Peening is the process of actually stretching the blade. You hammer it between metal and it stretches it out ultra thin. And then you hone it, which is like a metal grinding stone that you're dragging over it to make that fine point and straighten out the little fibers on the metal. So you need to do both those things in order to cut nicely. If you just try and hone right away and sharpen, it's not gonna cut nice. You want that super thin metal that just slices through the grass. And honing stones have to be used wet. They can't be dry. I mean, they could be, but they're meant to be used wet. Okay, holster, honing stones, two different kinds, manufactured, natural.
1: Is that in water?
0: Yep, it's in water. They're meant to be used wet. And that's how it takes the metal particles and doesn't let it stick on the blade. We're gonna take this because we're gonna need some electric wire. Now, let's see

you get some green grass. That is pretty brittle, so I probably won't be able to tie it. So you grab this. I should be able to get this all in one sheave. So when the Bible says bring in the sheaves, this is what it's talking about. Take your grass, twist it, and then you take your end, slide it underneath. Done. Beautiful sheave of rye.

Okay. So we're getting set up here. We got all our grain, we got all our size, sickle, our sharpening tools that we're gonna be demonstrating and how to grow these grains. Because when you need to be self-sufficient, this is a very big part of that. And it might be easier than you think.

Well, I'm glad that some of you came back. Tonight we're going to talk about the Reformation. And we're going to just take a brief sweep through some of the historical events that took place and then see where we stand today. And then as we go further into the lecture series, we'll be going more and more and more into exactly what has happened in the interim and where we are today and how did it happen. These are fascinating themes. I've titled this lecture, Let There Be Light, and of course it's the story of the Reformation and particularly Luther.

Now, Martin Luther was born in Eisleben, November 10, 1483, to Hans and Margarete Luther. And that is a portrait of what they looked like. Now, when you look at these portraits, what is the image that comes to mind? What are the thoughts and conjectures that flow through your sentiments when you look at this? What do you see? Yes, I hear hardship. Would you say extreme wealth is depicted over here? No, probably poverty. These people seem to have had a hard life. And they must have worked their fingers to the bones and life took its toll on them. But these are the parents of Martin Luther. And they really, according to history, worked incredibly hard from this status that they were in to send that son of theirs to college, if we would like to put it in modern terms, to study amongst the best of the best, to become a theologian that was not only above average but sought after by the dukes who were competing for university positions. So he was a brilliant scholar. He was not just an ordinary scholar. And they made it possible. They were the ones that worked. They're the ones that made it possible for him. Now, this is the Lutherstadt Wittenberg. This is where he had his first position after graduating and becoming a doctor in theology. This is where he taught at the university and where he was also the minister, the priest of this particular church that we see here. And he took his mission very seriously. Well, inside this church, this is what it looks like. That's probably a replica of the pulpit that he would have preached from. And people flock here to get a touch of this history and to see what happened. Not much has changed in this town. Much of the great expansion took place, of course, in what was East Germany just a while ago. And these are the streets and the buildings, and they must look pretty similar to what they looked ago hundreds of years ago. These buildings are very, very old. Here is the Wittenberg University. And you can see the dates there, 1502 to 1815. This is the university that was established to be a great theological center. And this is where Martin Luther was appointed as a young professor and where he taught his students. And he was an expert in Greek and, of course, Latin of the day. And so he knew the foreign languages, the ancient languages. This is what the university looked like, even by modern standards. It's a pretty impressive place. And if you go in, it's impressive, it's large, and it was to be a prestige place of learning. Well, the Reformation really started with an incident, and this is just history, I'm just recapping it. When a man by the name of John Tetzel started selling indulgences for the papacy. Now, what had happened was the expansions in Rome and the great cost of restoring St. Peter's had put tremendous pressure on the coffers of the Roman See, and so they issued indulgences and appointed people to go and sell these to raise money for the rebuilding and the refurbishment of St. Peter's to its present day glory. And this man, Tetzel, was notorious. He was very concerned about selling these. And this is an original indulgence box. When you put the money into the box, then the saying went, when that money falls into the box, the souls will fly out of purgatory. And an indulgence is not something that forgives present sin, but buys reprieve from future punishment in purgatory.

and can also buy reprieve for those who have already died. So the fear of death and the fear of the punishment is really the driving force behind an indulgence. And of course, if there could be monetary gain, then so much the better. When Luther visited Rome, the work of rebuilding St. Peter's had already begun. So Luther went to Rome. This is history. I'm quoting from the best, the most reputable historical sources, many of which are, as I have said before, been relegated to dust rooms. And here he went to Rome, and he expected this euphoria of religion. And what he saw really perturbed him. Julius II was pope when Luther visited Rome, but in 1513, a year after Luther became doctor, Julius died. And he was succeeded by Leo X, who was very ambitious and wanted to really leave his stamp upon Rome.

this comes from the story of Protestantism, was John Tetzel, a Dominican monk who seemed to have combined the voice of a town crier with the unscrupulous blandishments of a cheapjack. From town to town through Germany, Tetzel proceeded with his retinue at the head of the procession. The Pope's bull issuing the indulgences was carried in a casket on a velvet cushion, and the Dominican bore a great red cross from which were suspended the arms of Leo X, and behind him were the mules which carried the bales of indulgences. I would like to read to you quite a few of these citations today, because the way in which these people described it is really fascinating. You know, when you think of the Middle Ages, you always think of these primitive, backward people. You know, they didn't use knives and forks. They sort of, how do the movies depict them? You know, there's always these big chunks of meat and they go, rah, rah, rah, rah, rah, and you have this image of these barbarians. And by the way, the name barbarian today actually means someone who is uncultured, who's a barbarian. But that's not where the name originally came from. The name actually came from the Greeks who didn't understand the language of the barbarians, which was a mixture of dialects and German. And what they heard when these people were speaking, instead of a language, was they were saying bar, bar, bar, bar, bar, bar, bar, bar, bar, bar, bar. And so the Greeks started calling them bar, bar, barbarians. And that's where the name came from. And today, of course, that name has a totally different meaning. That's just a little bit of interesting history. So from town to town, through Germany, Tetzel proceeded with his retinue at the head of the procession, the Pope's bull, issuing the indulgences was carried on a casket of velvet. And here we go. All these mules carrying them. And the keys, one was in the hand of Tetzel, the other one was in the hand of the bankers, and the third was in the hand of the civil authority. Isn't that nice? So you had the government, you had the agents, you had the bankers, you had the final benefactor or the final recipient, Rome, all involved. And he would go through the town crying, "Indulgences," he urged, "are the most precious and most noble of God's gifts. Come," he shouted, "and I will give you letters, all properly sealed, by which even the sins which you intend to commit may be pardoned." So this was the nature of the indulgence. Martin Luther, of course, his parishioners, heard these things, and so he was riled. Tetzel proclaimed that as Pope Boniface VIII had done two centuries earlier, that an indulgence could be secured by the living for the benefit of the dead. "Priest, noble, merchant, wife, youth, maiden, do you not hear your parents and your other friends who are dead and who cry from the bottom of the abyss, 'We are suffering horrible torments. A trifling alms would deliver us. You can give it, and you will not.' At the very instant that the money rattles at the bottom of the chest, the soul escapes from purgatory and flies ransomed to heaven." That was the nature of the game. "Wenn der Taler in den Kasten springt, klingt die Seele aus dem Feuer springt." Something like that. That's about as it was in German. When that money ends up in the box, that's when the soul flies out of heaven. Now, you might think that this is archaic and nobody believes this anymore. This is, you know, middle-aged theology, not relevant to our day. When I became a Protestant, I received a phone call from a Catholic priest. And that's not so long ago. I think I'm of age, 21 years ago. And he said to me, "What you are doing is the biggest mistake of your life. And what is more, your father, who was dead already, is suffering torment in purgatory because of you. So go and have a mass read immediately for your father, so that he can be relieved from that punishment."

Now that's not biblical, because the sins of the children or the sins of the fathers may not be transferred from one to the other according to the Bible. And the Bible knows nothing about purgatory anyway. But this was the theology of the day, and it is still the theology of today. And then Tetzel would say, I incorporate thee afresh in the communion of the saints, and I reinstate thee in the innocence and purity which thou wast at the hour of thy baptism, so that the hour of thy death, the gate through which is the entrance to the place of torment and punishment, shall be closed against thee, and that which leads to the paradise of joy shall be opened. So here was this town crier speaking these things, and he had signed it with his own hand. Now, here's an interesting historic story. This is history. This is not conjecture. And I'd like to read to you what John Dowling relates regarding Tetzel. One incident in his life which I thought really needs inclusion because people don't know these things. A gentleman of Saxony had heard Tetzel at Leipzig and was much shocked by his impostures. He went to the monk and inquired if he was authorized to pardon sins of intention, which the monk, of course, had just previously said, or such as the applicant intended to commit. Assuredly, answered Tetzel, I have full power from the Pope to do so. Well, returned the gentleman, I want to take some slight revenge on one of my enemies without attempting his life. I will pay you 10 crowns if you will give me a letter of indulgence that shall bear me harmless. Tetzel made some scruples. They struck their bargain for 30 crowns. And shortly after, the monk set out from Leipzig. What happened then? Well, the gentleman, attended by his servants, laid wait for him in the wood between Jatterbock and Treben, fell upon him, gave him a beating, and carried off the rich chest of indulgence money. Here was a problem. Tetzel clamored against the act of violence and brought an action before the judges, but the gentleman showed the letter signed by Tetzel himself, which exempted him before the hand from all responsibility. And Duke George, who at first had been much irritated at this action, upon seeing this writing, ordered that the accused should be acquitted. So sometimes it backfires, right? I thought this little tidbit needs to be included. History of Romanism, page 445, written in 1870. Interesting stuff when you start digging. Well, as this quote tells us, Tetzel was afterwards found to have been guilty. He was embezzling money. And the citizens who had pleaded Tetzel's indulgence as sufficient explanation of their sins, which they admitted in the confessional, they came to Luther and they said, you know, I did this, this, this, and the other, but I'm okay, Jack, because look what I've got. I've freed myself from this guilt. And Martin Luther exploded. And the fat was in the fire. This comes straight from the source books of history. His next step was to write a letter of respectful protest to the Archbishop Albert of Mayence and Magdeburg. And I'll quote to you. Martin Luther writes, the righteous shall scarcely be saved, he writes. So narrow is the way which leads to life. Those who are saved are called in the scriptures brands saved from the burning. Everywhere the Lord reminds us of the difficulty of salvation. How then dare these men seek to render poor souls fatally confident of salvation on the mere strength of purchased indulgences and futile promises? And then Martin Luther, on All Saints' Day, November the 1st, 1517, after preaching on this issue when the service was over, he passed through the crowd, October 31st, 1517, and he nailed his 95 theses to the door of the church at Wittenberg. Now that most people know in the world what happened. It's interesting, he didn't criticize Rome at all. None of the doctrines of Rome were at stake here at this stage of the Reformation, only the question.

of indulgences. These 95 theses dealt with the question of indulgence and indulgence alone. This is the famous historical portrait of Martin Luther nailing his thesis to the Wittenberg door. But there are parts of history which have been forgotten and which need to be repeated. When you go to this church today, you will find a replica on the door. Inside there is another replica, as we can see there on the right. Over here, there is another one. And inside there is another one. So you can read them. They all deal with indulgence. They are, well, let's say, a clever counterattack on what has been happening. But the plot thickens. Martin Luther, as monk, would not have been able to do this alone, so God raised up someone else. Someone of political stature. And this was the famous Duke Frederick. And he was called the Great-Hearted One, the Merciful One. So he was a kind-hearted man. He was a religious man. And he wasn't just anybody. He was an elector, which means that he had a vote when it came to electing the Kaiser, the Emperor of the Holy Roman Empire. So this was a very important man, and the whole area of Wittenberg was under his control. So this was the highest political authority of the region. Now, not many people know that Frederick had a dream the night before Martin Luther nailed those theses to the door. This is history that is forgotten, and we need to remind ourselves. At Worms, this is where they have the statue of him. He was an impressive man. I want to read you the dream. The night before Martin Luther nailed his 95 theses on the door of the church at Wittenberg, the elector Frederick of Saxony had a remarkable dream, and he dreamed it thrice, each time with new circumstances. And the next day, he related it to Duke John. Now, I want you to take careful note of this dream. It says, "I must tell you a dream I had last night," he said to Duke John, "for I dreamt it thrice, and each time with new circumstances. I prayed to guide me, my counsels, and my people according to truth. I again fell asleep and dreamed that Almighty God sent him a monk. All the saints accompanied him by order of God in order to bear testimony before me and to declare that he did not come to contrive any plot. They asked me to have the goodness graciously to permit him to write something on the door of the church of the castle at Wittenberg." This is before the event. "This I granted through my chancellor. Thereupon the monk went to the church and began to write in such large characters that I could read the writing at Schweinitz." So here in another town where the elector lived, he could read that writing in his dream. "The pen that the monk used was so large that its end reached as far as Rome, where it pierced the ears of a lion that was crouching there." The lion is a symbol of Babylon, by the way. "It pierced the ear of a lion that was crouching there and caused the triple crown upon the head of the Pope to shake. All the cardinals and princes running hastily tried to prevent it from falling. Then I dreamed that all the princes of the empire and we among them hastened to Rome and strove one after the other to break the pen. But the more we tried, the stiffer it became, as if it had been made of iron. We at length desisted. Suddenly I heard a loud noise. A large number of other pens had sprung up out of the pen of the monk. I awoke the third time. It was daylight, so past the morning of the 31st of October, 1517, in the royal castle at Schweinitz. The elector had hardly made an end of telling the dream when the monk comes with a hammer to interpret it." Comes from History of Protestant by Wiley. Fascinating story. And this is the reason why this elector became the protector of Martin Luther. And he took him under his wing when the heat was on, and he stood by it. And what was this pen?
that caused the Triple Crown to

shake. It was the translation of the Bible into the vulgar tongue that did it. And when that pen started to write, other pens started sprouting. And we're thinking of Tyndale, and we're thinking of the great Geneva Bible that was written there with bloodshed all around, banished people from their realms coming together and making sure that posterity could have the Word of God. Well, Martin Luther's preaching against indulgences did not augur well for the pocket of Tetzel. And so he threw his toys out of his cot. Tetzel kindled a fire and he publicly burnt the 95 theses. And he repeated the hint that had been given previously that that is basically what happens to heretics. And then he proceeded to draw upon an issue of series counter-theses. And then Luther's students got hold of the counter-theses, and what did they do? Don't touch our professor, they said. They burnt them. So here there were fires. They were burning the theses, they were burning the counter-theses, and the fat was in the fire. Another and more influential Dominican, history tells us, came to the aid of Tetzel. His name was Sylvester Massolini. And he instilled confidence in the papal system again. And Tetzel had said one thing, and this man went even further. He said, "Whosoever does not rely on the teaching of the Roman Church and of the Roman Pontiff as the infallible rule of faith from which the Holy Scriptures themselves derived their strength and their authority is a heretic." So here is the charge of heretic coming for the first time. Heresis. To think for yourself, to make your own decision. You see, in Roman Catholicism, there is a system and one man who speaks infallibly, and you have to believe it whether it makes sense or not. And then the other big guns came in, like John Eck, professor of scholastic theology, and he started saying, "This is the Bohemian heresy," referring to Jan Hus, who had been burnt previously at the stake for saying things like this. And then May 1518, this is just a short while, this is all happening very rapidly, Martin Luther published his resolutions in answers to his critics. And the result? He was summoned to Rome, and he was to appear on the August the 7th, 1518, to stand, to take cognizance of the charges against him. Well, Rome is a far way off. In those days, how did you go to Rome? By foot, and you had to cross the Alps on foot. That was no joke, going from Germany to Rome. And so the Pope thought about it for a while, and then he changed the venue to Augsburg, just to make it more convenient for all the people. And Martin Luther wrote, when he was summoned to Augsburg, "In the midst of his enemies, Christ reigns. May Christ live, may Luther die, may the God of my salvation be exalted." He decided to take his stand with God. This Protestant Reformation writer writes, "Augsburg had been fixed upon as the place of trial, and the reformer set out on foot to perform the journey thither. Serious fears were entertained in his behalf. Threats had been made openly that he would be waylaid and murdered on the way, and his friends begged him not to venture. They even entreated him to leave Wittenberg for a time and find safety with those who would gladly protect him. But he would not leave the position where God had placed him. He must continue faithfully to maintain the truth, notwithstanding the storms that were beating upon him. His language was, 'I am like Jeremiah, a man of strife and contention, but the more they increase their threatenings, the more they multiply my joy. They have already torn to pieces my honor and my good name. All I have left is my wretched body. Let them have it. They will then shorten my life by a few hours, but as to my soul, they shall not have that. He who resolves to bear the word of Christ to the world must expect death at every hour.'"

tough guy, this Martin Luther. Now, if we jump from his time to the present time, the issue was what? Indulgences. Thursday, 6 December 2007. Wow, that's less than a year ago. Pope approves Lourdes indulgences. Pope Benedict placed great importance on indulgences. Pope Benedict XVI has authorized special indulgences to mark the 150th anniversary of the Virgin Mary's reputed appearance at Lourdes. Wow, fascinating. It goes on, the pontiff also said, believers who prayed at places of worship dedicated to Our Lady of Lourdes from 2 to 11 February next year, this is this year, I'm sorry I'm a bit late to give you this information. Had I come a few months earlier, you would have qualified. Or who were unable to make the journey would also be able to receive indulgences. And the decree was signed by U.S. Cardinal J. Francis Stadford, who is head of the Apostolic Penitentiary at the Vatican Court dealing with indulgences and matters of consciences. And then it tells a little bit of the history. You know, it's almost as if this modern papacy is saying, what was the issue of the Reformation? Here, in your face. The largest indulgence in the history of the Roman Catholic Church. A universal indulgence. You don't even have to go to the place. Just think of it. Before those dates, and you will have an indulgence. And the Protestant world is stumm. Not a word. Let's go back to history. Luther's first meeting with Cardinal Cajetan, October the 11th, the day after he received the emperor's safe conduct. This is fascinating history. You see, Johann Hus had also received safe conduct. And there the emperor sat when they came together at Constance. And the papal prelate condemned Hus. And the emperor had given him free passage, guaranteed. And the papal prelate looked at the emperor and he said, Johann Hus, you will be sentenced to death. And what did the emperor do? He blushed. And he didn't say a word. That was the power of the papacy. And here was another emperor. And he gave free passage to Martin Luther. And it's interesting. Because he said, I do not want to blush like my predecessor. And so even though it had already been signed and sealed that Martin Luther should be sentenced to death, he got away with it, and his death was postponed. The cardinal pointed out two of his propositions as erroneous at this council. In one, he had denied that the sacrament had any efficacy unless a man had faith. In another, he had denied that the merit of Christ formed part of the treasure from which the Pope granted indulgences to the faithful. You see, Roman Catholic theology says that the merits of the saints can be taken, the additional work done to receive a salvation, that can be taken and passed on to someone else who has too little merit to make it into heaven. And this is a theology which still is binding today. They go further. They say, well, if the saints did more than enough to go to heaven, and I can take that additional more than enough and give it to someone else, how much did Christ do in order to be able to go to heaven? Actually, when you think about it, it's a horrendous theology. So the papacy says that the merit of Christ, they can take and they can issue it to someone else. And Martin Luther said, that's not biblical. And when he was pointed to the fact that he had said these things and that he was in error, he said, show me the scriptures. Of course, they couldn't show him the scripture. And so what did the cardinal say? He said, the Pope is above scriptures and above councils. So it doesn't matter what the scriptures say. It matters what the Pope says. 4 days later, October the 20th,
Martin Luther escapes from Augsburg.

And Augsburg writes this historian in the story of Protestantism, Luther left behind an appeal to Rome. And I like his appeal. He writes, I appeal from the Most Holy Father, the Pope, ill-informed, to the Most Holy Father, the Pope Leo the X, by the grace of God, to be better informed. Nice how he puts it in. Luther learned for the first time that they actually had the papal brief in their hand to arrest him and sentence him to death. Wow. So this is again the same thing that they did to Johann Hus. On the receipt of the legate's report in Rome, the Pope proceeded to issue on November the 9th a new decretal on the subject of indulgences, and this is the decretal. All those who have acquired indulgences, whether alive or dead, are released from so much temporal punishment for their actual sins as the equivalent of the acquired indulgence. This doctrine is to be held and preached by all under penalty of excommunication, from which only the Pope can absolve, save at the point of death. This is a papal decree, never been rescinded, which means the richer you are, the greater your indulgence, because you can afford a bigger indulgence, and the bigger your indulgence, the better for you. So this is salvation by wallet. There is no such thing as salvation by wallet. Martin Luther claimed there's only salvation by grace. The effect upon Luther was twofold. We find him writing at about this time to his friend, Venkelaus Link at Nuremberg, and he writes, the conviction is daily growing upon me that the Pope is Antichrist. Here's this battle. Then June 15, 1520, the papal bull arrives condemning as scandalous, heretical, damnable 41 of the propositions extracted from the writings of Luther. And Luther writes his famous work, The Babylonish Captivity of the Church. The church is in Babylonian captivity. The church is recapitulating the history of ancient Israel. A beautiful typological insight. Typology is the stories in the Bible which enacted give a greater truth message. And Martin Luther puts it all together. And he declares that without faith in God's promise, the sacrament is dead. It is a casket without a jewel, a scabbard without a sword. You cannot be saved by what you do. You cannot be saved by a ritual, attending a sacrament, going through the motions. If it's not here, it's dead. That's early Protestant theology. Today we know there's no such thing as salvation by sacrament, if you go through it biblically. So, 31st of October, 1517, Martin Luther posted his theses. January the 3rd, 1524, the papal bull was there. So it's a very short period of time that these events took place. And then he was summoned to Worms. And this is what he said. I am called, was Martin Luther's answer to his friends. It is ordered and decreed, it continued, that I appear in that city. I will neither recant nor flee. I will go to Worms in spite of the gates of hell and the prince of the power of the air.

statue, and it had been covered. They were cleaning it. And I was determined to have a look, so we peeped inside. There were people cleaning it. They were very kind. And so we climbed inside, and we took some pictures. And there is Martin Luther standing firmly on the Bible in the hand, pointing to it, sola scriptura, the Bible and the Bible alone. This is a picture of the actual monument as it looks today. And it has the elector and all of those, and some of the famous sayings of Martin Luther. He says, die Christus recht verstehen, die wird keine Menschensatzung gefangen nehmen können. Those who understand Christ aright will not be taken captive by human laws. They are free, not according to the flesh, but according to their conscience. Nice statements. Real powerful stuff. And this famous one of his, the gospel which the Lord put into the mouth of the apostles is the sword with which he strikes in the world like lightning and thunder. The word of God, the word of God, and the word of God alone. Sola scriptura. And then he says, der Glaube ist nichts anders denn das rechte, wahrhaftige Leben in Gott selbst. Faith is nothing other than the true, absolute living in God himself. And to understand the Bible correctly, for that we need the Spirit of Christ. You see, the notion was, to understand the Bible, you need the spirit of the papacy. Martin Luther turned it around. Here I stand, I can do no other, so help me God. Those are the famous statements of Worms. Well, the church where, or the building where this great diet took place was destroyed sometime afterwards, and it no longer exists. There's just a plain there where it is. This is the church that is right next to it, the cathedral. If you go inside, you have this replica of the building where Martin Luther actually said those famous words before the Kaiser. Now, we tried to get to that history. You could not. It was locked. There was a fence all the way around. The gates were closed. There were heavy chains on it. And I needed those pictures because I had to come and show you. And so we figured, well, how are we going to do this? So we had to climb over those spike things. You know, I'm not too young anymore, but it was fun. We climbed over them, hauled the cameras over, and off we went. And you know what's amazing? Everywhere where these famous sites are of the Reformation, as I showed you yesterday already, the path has been obliterated and sometimes desecrated, in my opinion. So here at this site, what do? They have a stage where they feature rock concerts. Right there. And when they open those gates to whosoever and those rock bands pump it out, the history of Martin Luther is drained out. Here is the place where Martin Luther stood. The trees are so bright you cannot see anything. So we had to make a shadow in order to be able to even read what it says there. This is the aula. This is the great hall where he stood, and here stand vor Kaiser und Reich Martin Luther 1521. Here stood before Kaiser and Kingdom Martin Luther 1521. And he spoke those famous words. Here I stand, I can do no other, so help me God. This is the stage for the rock bands, and there are the seatings, and this is where you can have whatever. Well, Martin Luther escaped from Worms, and his friend, the elector, took him in. And he put him in the castle of Wittenberg, and we saw it last night. And there the greatest work for the centuries to follow was produced. That which makes it possible for us to know what God really said. And there, as he contemplated his life, having been this faithful monk

the church, never wanting to divide it, here he absorbed the truth of the New Testament. And he saw that all the apostles had been married and that none of these structures within the church really were biblical. And he thought about what he had seen and what he had experienced, and he wrote his famous works, and he wrote his famous document, De Notis Monasticis, which is his work against monasticism, the whole systems of monks and nuns, and he spoke about the excesses and the dangers and the unbiblical nature of these excesses. And the people started coming out. The monks left the monasteries. The nuns separated themselves. They embraced Protestantism. And the whole of the face of Christianity was changed. Martin Luther is responsible for this act. He himself said, I won't marry because my life is in danger and what have I got to offer? But there was a persistent lady. You know, these ladies can be so persistent. And she would not let go. And there she is, Katharina von Bora, herself having been a nun. And she and Martin Luther were married. And they had 6 children. And there are some fascinating stories. You know, never underestimate a good woman. Martin Luther often became depressed. And yes, there were times when he found solace in a drink or two, which the modern day critics love to make a big deal of. And this man who stood for righteousness and did so many things and spoke so many things was discouraged at times, yes. At one stage in his life, he wouldn't even move anymore. And Katharina woke up one morning, she got dressed, and she got dressed in pitch black, with a black veil and a black dress and everything pitch black. And she never said a word, just walked around Martin Luther, did whatever she did, you know, made food, whatever. And day after day after day, she got up and wore pitch black. Until finally Martin Luther couldn't take it anymore. He says, what's up with you? What's this black dress you're wearing all the time? And she said, I am in mourning. And he said, in mourning? Who are you mourning for? She says, I'm mourning for God. He's dead. He died. And Martin Luther looked at her and he said, God is not dead. She says, you certainly act like he's dead. And he picked himself up. And he carried on. Yes, we have discouragements. Yes, we fall. But we don't have to stay down there. It's not necessary. Martin Luther wrote, Ich wollte meine Kette weder gegen Frankreich noch gegen Venedig eintauschen. I would not want to exchange my Kette for France nor Venice to boot. I think he liked his wife. I think she must have been quite a sweet lady. Then in the Wartburg, he starts translating the New Testament. And in May 1522, the printer Melchior Lotter begins the work of this 444-page volume. And now listen to this interesting story. The edition was quickly sold out and followed immediately by a further revised edition containing 21 illustrations on the Revelation of John, based on 15 woodcuts of the Apocalypse of Dürer. And we looked at some of those last night. This is Luther's report to Spalatin. On December 10, 1520, 9 o'clock in the morning, all the following papal books were burnt at Wittenberg. These people went to fires, it seems. At the eastern gate near the Holy Cross, the canon law, wow, he burnt the canon law. The most recent bull of Leo X, the Summa Angelica by X, Christus, all of these books, they burnt them so that the papal arsonist will notice that it does not take too much effort to burn books they cannot even refute, referring to his books. And then his famous statement, I cannot and I do not want to recant. So help me God. And then Martin Luther's other famous statement, the time

for silence is gone. The time to speak has come. That was 400 years ago. I wonder where we stand today. And then let us read what else he said, lest we start climbing on the barricades. Let the minds clash, but the fists keep down. That's good advice. Let the minds clash, but the fists keep down. Our weapons are not swords of steel. Our weapons are swords of the word. In 1518, the Inquisitor Silvester Prieras demanded full obedience to the Pope. Luther's reply, that the church has only one head, Jesus Christ. By the end of 1520, he was convinced that the Pope was Antichrist. And from 1533, the Emperor and the Pope negotiated a council that would resolve the dispute over faiths. And Luther demanded a free council which acknowledged only the Bible. And then in 1544, he rebutted papal claims. Now, all wasn't well between all the reformers. Martin Luther had a problem with Rome. He also had a problem with the reformers. Here's one of the stones. Gottes Wort und Luther's Schrift ist des Papst und Calvini Gift. Which means God's word and the writings of Luther are poison to the Pope and to Calvin. So he had some theological disputes. He writes in answer to one of the Pope's addresses, he says, Rome has cut herself off from the universal church. If ye reform not, I and all that worship Christ do account your seat to be possessed and oppressed by Satan himself, to be the damned seat of Antichrist, which we will not be subject to nor incorporate with, but do detest and abhor the same. Romanism and the Reformation. Here is a poster of the day. It's rather interesting. You have the Pope in the middle over there with his triple crown on his head. You have Martin Luther on the left pulling the ear of the Pope. Can you see that? And there you have Calvin on the other side, and he's pulling the ear, the other ear of the Pope. And here's Martin Luther's other hand pulling the beard of Calvin. So, you know, people had a bit of sense of humor still. And there was this battle going on. Just a little bit more historic information. This is Melanchthon's house where he wrote. This is the work on the Epistle to the Romans of Melanchthon. And that is what he looked like at his desk, 1557. He was instrumental, of course, in the translation of the Bible, some of his famous documents. And this is the tomb of Melanchthon and Martin Luther. On this side over here, on the right side in this church, we have the tomb of Martin Luther. It looks so small. I don't know how they got him in there. And over here, the writings that the just shall live by faith, that we are not saved by our works, but that we are saved by grace. And then on the other side, you have Melanchthon's grave. So here they are entombed. Now, this is interesting. One of the friends of Martin Luther, in fact, he lived in their house. He wrote the eulogy as if he were writing in the name of Martin Luther. His name was Johann Reifenstein, and he wrote the following at Martin Luther's death. He said, "Living, I was your menace. Dying, I will be your death, Pope. In the year of 1546, leaving his 63rd year behind while entering his 64th year, he died. And though he may be dead, he lives." Listen to this. "Living, I was your menace. Dying, I will be your death, Pope." I wonder what he would do if he could look into our day. I wonder how he would feel and what he would think. Grattan Guinness writes, in Romanism and the Reformation, in AD 1500, there was not a free nation in Europe. All were subject to the tyrannical government of Rome. Now half of Europe and America are free from that intolerable yoke. Learning was revived. The art of printing discovered. Since then, the word of God has been multiplied, translated, expounded as never before.

Therefore, mighty interpreters have been raised up, men such as Mead, Sir Isaac Newton, Eliot. Protestant Reformation was encountered by tremendous papal reaction. Hardly was the ship of Protestant church set free and launched upon the deep, than there arose a mighty tempest. The resurrection of the slain witness of Christ in the person of the reformers was answered by a resurrection of all the powers of the pit. I like the way these old reformers wrote. The awakening of men's souls brought war, ecclesiastic and civil, a war of anathemas and a war of extermination. Look to it, you brave reformers. Ye many conquer, but it shall be through strife and anguish and seas of blood. Now listen to this historic account. And then he writes, rise up, O Luther, cry out concerning the Babylonian captivity of the church. Burn the papal bull, rouse Germany. You shall have your match. Satan will bring forth his Loyola, and Loyola is Jesuits, subtle, learned, saintly in garb, in name, protein in form, infinite in disguises, innumerable scholars, teachers, theologians, confessors of princes, politicians, rhetoricans, casuists, instruments, keen, unscrupulous, double-edged, men fitted to every sphere and every enterprise. They shall swarm against the church of the Reformation, each one wise in the wisdom and strong in the strength, which are not from above, but from beneath. He writes, ride forth, fair flower of France. Strive, ye brave Huguenots, for your country's freedom and the faith of the gospel. But Paris shall run with your blood. You shall lie in heaps like rubbish in the streets. Your bodies shall choke the streams. They shall rot in the rivers, they shall hang in chains, they shall be shoveled into cemeteries or buried in dung heaps. Rome shall ring her joy bells and sing her Te Deums and fill her cathedrals and palaces with acclamations, because the massacre of St. Bartholomew has overthrown for a time the work of the Reformation in France. This is history. So much blood. And where did they go? They fled. And I would suggest that many sitting here are their descendants. And many sitting in my country, the French Huguenots fled to southern Africa. The Dutch Huguenots fled to southern Africa. And there the war continued and is raging today. Stand up, ye Hollanders, stand up, William the Silent. Stand up, ye men of Haarlem and Rotterdam and Amsterdam and Leiden. Ye brave burghers known as theologians. Ye dare to contend for civil liberty and sacred truth. Your land shall groan beneath the tread of Alva's troops. Your fortresses shall fall. Your citizens shall be thrust through with Spanish swords. Your possessions will be plundered. Your wives, your daughters shall be dishonored and foully murdered. Your children trampled beneath the horse hooves and trodden down like mire in the street. Holland is a tiny little country today. It used to be a huge empire. It was the whole northern part of France, the whole of Belgium, all of that was one country. Today, the sword has eliminated Protestantism and left a tiny

Against thy sea-girt isles Spain shall send a proud armada, a fleet of 130 great ships of war shall come across the seas, 12 of them named after the 12 apostles. They shall be laden with seamen and troops, with swords and guns, with priests and Jesuits. The Pope shall bless their banners. Woe to thee, O England, if heaven help thee not, if the winds forsake thy cause. What a magnificent poetic sweep through history. Those ships came, that massive Spanish armada, Sir Francis Drake, with 1/10 of the ships trying to stand against him, these tiny ships. And then the storms came and that swept that armada and crashed it against the coasts of Scotland. And Sir Francis Drake cleaned up the rest. And as a consequence of a storm, the Bible is in every part of the world today. If that had not happened, we would not have the Bible. Is this war over? Or is it just the end of this war? I want to jump to modern times, and I'm going to quote only from modern times. You will see my quotes come from the last 2 or maybe 3 years. And we're dealing with this Pope, the present Pope. This is the address of His Holiness Benedict XVI to the Patriarch of Constantinople. We all desire to accompany its work with persevering prayer, talking about the ecumenism. May the Lord enlighten the Catholic and the Orthodox members so that they may propose on the basis of sacred scripture and of the tradition of the church. That was the issue of the Reformation. It's back. Solutions that can lead us to make important steps towards full communion. I am very pleased to hear that the ecumenical patriarch and Patriarch Bartholomew I himself are following the work of this commission with similar sentiments. The Reformation is over. Here is his address in 2006 to the Brothers of the Society of Jesus, to the Jesuits, who were raised up to destroy the Reformation. And Pope Benedict says to them, "Your visit today gives me the opportunity to thank the Lord with you for having granted your society the gift of men of extraordinary holiness and exceptional apostolic zeal, such as Saint Ignatius of Loyola and Saint Francis Xavier. These are the men who raised up the Inquisition. These are the men that had millions murdered because they dared to believe what the Bible said. Sir Francis Xavier went to India. What did he find there? Christians, Sabbath-keeping Christians nonetheless. And what did he say? What is this heresy that I find here? Where did this come from? And he ordered the Inquisition in Goa, and they massacred them. They wiped them out. These are the saints that the Pope is referring to. And he says, you are the fathers, for you they are the fathers and the founders. It is therefore appropriate that in this centenary year you commemorate them with a gratitude and look to them as enlightened and reliable guides on your spiritual journey and your apostolic activities. Thus he left his followers a precious spiritual legacy that must not be lost or forgotten. Precisely because he was a man of God, Saint Ignatius was a faithful servant of the church, in which he saw and venerated the bride of the Lord and the mother of Christians, and the special vow of obedience to the Pope, which he himself described as our first and principal foundation. What is the foundation upon which no man can build, according to the Bible? No other foundation save Christ Jesus. Here we have moved to a new foundation, thanks to the counter-reformation of the Jesuits. That which the Reformation disputed is back. This ecclesiastical characteristic, so specific to the Society of Jesus, lives in you and your apostolic activities, dear Jesuits, so that you may faithfully meet the urgent needs of the church today.
What are those urgent needs?

I would like to know and I would like to study them. I think we need to do this. Here is his report, December 2007. All of these come straight from the Vatican itself. Pope calls Christian division a scandal. The Reformation divided us. We have to come together. The Christian Post reports that Pope Benedict called divisions amongst Christians a scandal to the world at the joint ceremony Thursday with the spiritual leader of the Orthodox Christian Church. They split 1,000 years ago. Protestantism split 400 years ago. We are going to get together. There's going to be one religious leader. And so the Orthodox question is a thing of the past. Renew Europe's awareness of the Christian roots, traditions, and values, giving them new vitality. So the vitality of Protestantism has been eradicated. Now we need a tradition. Benedict and Bartholomew together stressed the need to preserve Christian roots in the European culture while remaining open to other religions and their cultural contributions. Did they take hands? They certainly did. They held their hands aloft and the old axe has been buried. Perhaps they would even one day kiss each other. Oh, they already did. We are living in very interesting times. If you have tolerance for these things, then you can embrace every error. Vatican says Potter's magic is okay. It's okay to mingle a little witchcraft with your religion, to come to church dressed as Harry Potter and cast your spells. Who cares? As long as he is primate. And the theology, has it changed? No. Here is the letter from the Theosophical Society. And this letter was written 120 years ago to the Archbishop of Canterbury. An open letter. The Theosophical Society worships who? Lucifer. It's the open, blatant worship of Lucifer. What is their journal's name? Their journal's name is Lucifer. And this is what they wrote. Lucifer to the Archbishop of Canterbury, 120 years ago. My Lord Primate of all England, we make use of an open letter to your grace as a vehicle to convey to you and through you to the clergy, to their flocks, and to Christians generally who regard us as the enemies of Christ, a brief statement of the position which theosophy occupies in regard to Christianity. As we believe that the time for making that statement has arrived, your grace is no doubt aware that theosophy is not a religion, but a philosophy, at once a religion and scientific, and that the chief work so far of the Theosophical Society has been to revive in each religion its own animating spirit by encouraging and helping inquiry into the true significance of its doctrines and observances. Theosophists know that the deeper one penetrates into the meanings of the dogmas and ceremonies of religions, of all religions, the greater becomes their apparent underlying similarity. 120 years ago, until finally a perception of their fundamental unity is reached. This common ground is no other than theosophy, the secret doctrine of all ages, which diluted and disguised to suit the capacity of the multitude. I'm sorry that we're all so uninformed and pathetic, but nevertheless, and the requirements of the time has formed the living kernel of all religions. Time to join all the religions under theosophy, under the reign of Lucifer. This Blavatsky's letter, Lucifer, Volume 1, Number 4, December 1887. Pages 242 to 251. Christian News, Dutch Reformed Church, that's Presbyterianism. The Dutch Reformed Church is to check whether Satan exists. How nice. And to accept gay pastors with conditions. Fascinating. So the church today has to find out whether Satan exists. Can't you just read in the Bible and see that he tempted the Lord himself? Yes or no? Where have we come to?

This is a prominent theologian, his name Professor Vollmerans, and these are the people that train the theologists of today, the pastors of the world. And who is he talking to? He's talking to the Theosophical Society. Fascinating. What do you have to say, sir?

0: and already been shown to be heretic, we're just saying it again. So what?
1: We finally come full circle. Theosophy, what you said, we embrace it today. We've come full circle. So what? It's fine. My own experience, if I may share a little bit. I come from a family that had deep occultic connections. And I wanted to get hold of a statement. I'm a bit of a naughty fellow. And so I wanted to get hold of a statement that you can only get from an inner circle. And my wife, having been the daughter of a very, very high, prominent occultist who is now dead, and I have great respect for my father-in-law, we used his name to knock on the door of his previous occult connections to ask them whether we could get hold of a book from them. But when they heard who we were, and who my wife was in particular, they were so excited they invited us in. We nearly had a heart attack, but nevertheless. What is fascinating is what I discovered there. That these writings of Theosophy and of Blavatsky form the bulwark of what is being taught in theological seminaries of note in the world. This is frightening. And then you have it confirmed by those very theologians who are supposed to teach people the gospel. The Vatican repeats other Christian denominations are not true churches. For the second time in a week, Pope Benedict has corrected what he says are erroneous interpretations of the Second Vatican Council, reasserting the primacy of the Roman Catholic Church and saying other Christian communities were either defective or not true churches. So instead of repealing it, no, they repeat it. And then in 2007, churches back planned to unite under Pope. Radical proposals to reunite Anglicans with the Roman Catholic Church under the leadership of the Pope are to be published this year. The Times has learned this 42-page report signed by the bishops. And here we have it. The Anglican Church, England, Rome will find means to reattach the chain, wrote Grattan Guinness 120 years ago. Here, Rowan Williams, the head of the Anglican Church, the Archbishop of Canterbury, bows down in subservience to the ring of the Pope. The Reformation is dead. Rome makes no secret of her object. It is to reunite England to Latin Christendom by reestablishing the papal supremacy here. If England is ever to be reunited Christian to Christendom, says Cardinal Manning, that was over 100 years ago, it is by submission to the living authority of the Vicar of Jesus Christ. The first step of its return must be obedience to his voice, as rebellion against his authority was the first step of its departure. Well, it's done deal. It's over. And the Lutherans, they won't recapitulate, will you? Will they? No, they have apologized for Martin Luther. And here we have the leaders of the Lutheran World Federation and their president meeting the Pope. Do you know what? The bigger the cross, the smaller the faith. The smaller the faith, the bigger the exteriors. Here they are, dressed in the right colors, mind you, black, as opposed to the white of the Pope. If ever I am called to the Pope, I will wear pink. Lutheran World Federation President praises Pope Benedict the 16th for his personal contribution to the Joint Declaration, a brilliantly written document, which is pure Catholicism. And here they exchange their gifts. Lutheran world, what have you done? And then the World Alliance of Reformed Churches, that's all the World Reformed Church.

churches. This is the Reformation. And their leader of the World Alliance comes to the Pope and he says, "We are eager during our visit here to the Vatican to pursue with you how Catholic and Reformed Christians might be partners together for God's justice in a world wracked by poverty, war, ecological destruction, and the denial of human freedom. Clifton Kirkpatrick, president of the World Alliance of Reformed Churches." Subtle shift. What is Reformation all about? It's about the centrality of Christ. It's about teaching about Jesus Christ and salvation in Him. What is religion today? A world wrecked by ecological destruction and a denial of human freedom. That's humanism. That's not religion. We have been duped. We have been robbed. And here we are all happy together, the World Alliance of Reformed Churches together with the Pope. We have been sold out. And here is the official webpage of the Episcopal Church. And what do they say? The House of Deputies of the 75th General Convention of the Episcopal Church today overwhelmingly refused to even consider a resolution that affirmed Jesus Christ as the only name by which any person may be saved. Where are we going? What has happened? At least this man stood up. The Reverend McDowell explained, "To place a statement of belief over actions is the essence of self-righteousness. On top of leaving the Anglican Communion, we've decided to leave Jesus Christ behind as well. This clearly shows that we are of a mind that does not affirm Jesus Christ as Lord and Savior. And we should not be surprised that our church is dying spiritually." The vote went 70.5 for discharge and 29.5 to consider the resolution affirming Jesus Christ as Lord. That's 70.5% of the priests and prelates and preachers even refused even to consider it, let alone discuss it. And then the Methodists, "To affirm Roman Catholic theology on justification, His Eminence Sunday Mbang, World Methodist Council Chairperson, opening the session." We are in big trouble. Indian Catholic Methodists to join declaration on justification. No, we want more. Methodists seek global dialogue and exchange with the church. World Methodists have unanimously approved a resolution authorizing further dialogue with the Roman Catholic Church with the stated aim, please note, of full communion in faith, mission, and sacramental life. So that little piece of bread, which is the real, absolute, transubstantiate body of Christ according to Catholicism, a sacrifice every time it is offered, is to become universal? Huss died for it. Did you know that? Rogers, who helped Tyndall write the Bible, died, and he went to the flames and he died because he refused to accept it. Today, they're flocking to Rome. I want to ask you whether this is outdated. This is a statement quoted from an old Catholic catechism. The Pope takes the place of Jesus Christ on earth. By divine right, the Pope has supreme and full power in faith and morals over each and every pastor and his flock. He is the true vicar, the head of the entire church, the father and teacher of all Christians. He is the infallible ruler and founder of dogmas, the author of and the judge of councils. The universal ruler of truth, the arbiter of the world, the supreme judge of heaven and earth, the judge of all, being judged by no one, God Himself on earth. Is this old-fashioned? Isn't this fascinating? Here you have Pope Benedict acting the role of Christ, receiving the gifts from the three wise men. They are children. They're just playing a game. But this is a message. Is this enough? No, this is not enough. Let's hear what he has to say. Because it's in what he says that we have to base our judgment. But everything they do sends a signal.
The world seen

from Rome, Zenit, Vatican. The Holy Father explained this on Wednesday when he spoke about the first centenary pope, who says that the pope was primate of all the churches. And he refers to St. Clement's letter and he says, the clear distinction between the lay people and the hierarchy does not mean in any way a contraposition, but only the organic connection of a body of an organism with different functions. Sounds so nice. What is he saying? He's saying, here are the ecclesia. They are interposed in juxtaposition between mankind and God. You can't go to God if you don't go through the ecclesia, if you don't go through the church. The Bible knows nothing about that. The Bible says we have free access to Jesus Christ any moment of the day. There is no mediator in this universe other than Christ Jesus, according to the Bible. Not according to them. Oh, no. In fact, the church is not a place for confusion and anarchy where someone can do whatever he wants at any time. Each one in this organism with an articulated structure practices his ministry according to the vocation received. As pertains to the heads of the communities, Clement specified the doctrine of apostolic succession. So here I am, I'm the Pope, and I have an apostolic succession. I am the representative. He adds, the laws that regulate this derive from God himself in an ultimate analysis. The Father sent Jesus Christ, who sent the apostles. These then sent out the first heads of the communities and established that they would be followed by worthy men, referring to himself. The church is above all a gift of God and not a creature of ours, the Pope contended. And therefore this sacramental structure, good grief, not only guarantees the common order, but also the precedence of the gift of God that we all need. So what is he to you? He is the gift of God that you all need. How far is he going to go in this theology? Here is his address in 2007 to the members of the Episcopal Conference in Portugal. And this is what he says. It is a great joy for me to receive you today in the house of Peter, who by the grace of God are solid pillars of that bridge which you are called to be and to create between humanity and its supreme destiny, the Most Holy Trinity. Wow. Here we have it. The same old battle all over again. You are saved by the ecclesia. You cannot come to God if you do not go through the priest. They are the bridge. And who derives this grace from God? He continues and he says, it is not no longer I who live, but Christ who lives in me. Quoting Galatians 2:20, a concrete sign of this incarnation is the pouring out of Christ's life, which flows forth from me into the lives of others. This is because I cannot possess Christ just for myself. I can belong to him only in union with all those who have become or who will become his own. We become one body completely joined in single existence. This body of Christ that embraces the humanity of all times and places is the church. So how are you saved? You are saved by the Pope. It is Christ's grace that flows through him to the clergy, who are the bridge whereby you have access to God. No. The Bible says we have one mediator between man and God. Not clergy and God. Man and God. The man, Christ Jesus. Don't put Jesus down. We are fighting the same battle today as Martin Luther fought in his day. The time for silence is past. The time to speak has come. Are we going to speak alone, or are you going to stand up and speak as well? No turning back on the ecumenical journey, says the Pope. Pope meets the General Secretary now of the World Council of Churches. And during the summit, he said, no turning
back. And all these

churches comprise 561 million people who have to go back and accept the papal primacy that Luther and all the reformers and so many of them fought and died for. The road between Rome and Geneva has not always been smooth, but it is. Read that one word. We don't have to read the whole quote from the World Council of Churches. That one word says, it is what? Irreversible. It's over. That means the Pope is saying that the Reformation is dead. They've killed it. It's over. Here is his address to the members of the joint working group between the World Council of Churches and the Catholic Church in January 2008. I hope I am up to date enough on the issues. I'm not talking ancient history anymore. I'm talking here and now. This is serious. I'm pleased to welcome you, the members of the joint working group between the World Council of Churches and the Catholic Church, as you gather in Rome to begin a new phase of your work. The World Council of Churches and the Catholic Church have enjoyed a fruitful ecumenical relationship dating back to the time of the Second Vatican Council. The joint working group, which began in 1965, has worked assiduously to strengthen the dialogue of life, which my predecessor, Pope John Paul, called the dialogue of charity. Good grief. This cooperation has given vivid expression to the communion already existing between Christians and has advanced the cause of the ecumenical dialogue and understanding. We are subject to His grace. Cardinal Casper praises the ecumenical commitment of the Pope. And if you dare speak against it, here is a newspaper clip. I'm a terrorist, says the Vatican, 2007. Well, it's finally official. Most of you might have had your suspicions, but now it's a definite yes. According to the Vatican, anybody who criticizes the Pope is now officially a terrorist. Wow. Fortunately, I'm not criticizing him. I'm just reading what he says. Here we have another newspaper article. Participants gather in Pasadena and they form the new council, which is called Christian Churches Together. And they gathered for the first time in 2007. These are the final movements. And we have all these wonderful cardinals, Cardinal Keeler, Archdiocese of Baltimore, Dr. Shaw, National Baptist Convention, you name them, the Orthodox Church, the American bishops, James so-and-so, Pentecostal, Holiness Church, you name it, the whole shooting match. To do what? To grow closer together in Christ in order to strengthen our Christian witness to the world. We are living in a fascinating time. Splendid robes, purple and crimson. And here we are, all of them together. Let's sign. Let's sign our declaration of our joint walk together. Oh, and the pen goes from hand to hand, and the splendid robed individuals, some in black and hoods, look more like Ku Klux Klan than anything else, come together and they sign. I want to go back to what Grattan Guinness wrote. So I'm almost finished. In this classic work, Romanism and the Reformation, he writes, had paganism its temples and altars, its pictures and images? So has Rome. Had paganism its holy water and incense? So has Rome. Had paganism its tonsured priests presided over by a pontifex maximus? So has Rome. Had paganism its claim to sacerdotal infallibility? So has popery. In fact, Pope Benedict fired Cardinal Hans Kung because he dared question papal infallibility. Had paganism its gods carried in procession? So has Rome. Has paganism its college of pontiffs? So has Rome, its college of cardinals. Had paganism its religious orders? So has Rome. Had paganism its costly robes, its queen of heaven, its royal shrines, its processions? So has Rome. Had paganism its pretended miracles and weeping statues? So has Rome. Had paganism its canonization of saints, as in the deification of the dead Caesars? So has Rome. Had paganism its idolatrous calendar and festivals? So has Rome. Had paganism its celibacy, mystic signs, relics,

cruel persecutions of those who stand for truth and righteousness, so has Rome. Has anything changed, I ask you? And then he says, I would warn you against this evil that is pervading the world anew today, working in and amongst the Reformed churches covered by a veil of righteousness. Wherever you see ritualism or higher criticism, shun it. Wherever you see a priest instead of a preacher, an altar instead of a communion table, wax candles instead of the sunshine of God's love, ceremony instead of doctrine, sacrament instead of saving grace, liturgy instead of earnest prayer, they call it most holy liturgy in Vatican II, splendid music instead of spiritual worship, gorgeous vestments instead of gospel truth. Did you see gorgeous vestments on the screen? Wow. Instead of gospel truth, tradition instead of it is written, crossing instead of Christ, there you have Romanism. No matter what it is called, no matter how attractive the architecture, the music, the solemn ceremonial, shun it. We can't shun it anymore. It's everywhere. Revelation 17:4, and the woman was arrayed in purple and scarlet color. I couldn't resist putting that picture in. You know, it's just magnificent. That man is the one who took Pope Benedict's place as archbishop where he once resided as archbishop. So I'll just put him in there. The woman was arrayed in purple and scarlet color and decked with golden precious stones and pearls, having a golden cup in her hand full of abominations and the filthiness of her fornication. This church has not changed. The Reformation has changed. And I heard another voice from heaven saying, come out of her, my people, that you be not partakers of her sins, and that you receive not of her plagues, for her sins have reached unto heaven, and God has remembered her iniquities. Revelation 18:4. I would like to suggest we study our Bible. Jude 24. Now unto him that is able to keep you from falling and to present you faultless before the presence of his glory with exceeding joy, to the only wise God, our Savior, be glory and majesty, dominion and power, both now and forever. Amen. Let no one rob Christ of his preeminence. Let no one rob Christ of his mediatorial role. Let no one rob Christ as the only advocate of his advocacy. Let no one rob him of his sacrifice. The price he paid was too high for us to give it up now. May God help us. The time for silence is past. The time to speak has come. Amen. Amen.

friends, I want to tell you about an amazing testimony that we received not too long ago. Dear brothers and sisters, in the face of adversity and animosity, I extend my heartfelt gratitude for your persistence to publish the unwelcome old truths through your manifold studies and video shorts from every perceivable angle and in all formats, in season and out of season. I praise the Lord for bringing it to my attention again about 6 weeks ago. A shock at first, but I could not put it away. The Lord opened my understanding, and I'm starting to memorize it through repeated hearing and reading. It is so clear and so

based upon the pioneer's writings and charts. Thank you. It is changing me. I do feel more alive every day, hopeful with a vision again. Friends, this is not an isolated case. There are people everywhere who are coming to understand the truth for this time, the final message. And they are waking up to what the three angels' messages really mean. People who once hated the truth or thought it strange and scary are being led by the Spirit of God to re-examine our foundations and are stepping back onto the platform of truth. Friends, there was a platform of truth, and the church has gotten off it and has declared much of it wrong. But Ellen White has this to say: I know from the light that God has given me that there should be a revival of the messages that have been given in the past, because men will seek to bring in new theories and will try to prove that these theories are scriptural, whereas they are error, which, if allowed a place, will undermine faith in the truth. We are not to accept these suppositions and pass them along as truth. No, no, we must not move from the platform of truth on which we have been established. Here's another quote, iterates the same idea. As a people, we are to stand firm on the platform of eternal truth that has withstood test and trial. We are to hold to the sure pillars of our faith. The principles of truth that God has revealed to us are our only true foundation. They have made us what we are. The lapse of time has not lessened their value. We see that there is a platform of truth, and we are to stand firm on that platform. Amazing Discoveries is seeking to build on this platform of truth. And if you are unclear what that platform is, please watch our Judgment Day Bible study series. At this time, truth is on the line. The lady who sent in the testimony that I just read also sent in these two quotes, which I will also share with you. For his church in every generation, God has a special truth and a special work. The truth that is hid from the worldly wise and prudent is revealed to the childlike and humble. It calls for self-sacrifice. It has battles to fight and victories to win. At the outset, its advocates are few. By the great men of the world and by a world-conforming church, they are opposed and despised. And this is so true, friends. This is happening even today. So many are turning away from the truth. See John the Baptist, the forerunner of Christ, standing alone to rebuke the pride and formalism of the Jewish nation. See the first bearers of the gospel into Europe. How obscure, how hopeless seemed the mission. Friends, throughout the Bible, the truth has been despised by a world-loving church. But despite the opposition, truth will triumph. Here's another quote. As in earlier ages, the special truths for this time are found not with the ecclesiastical authorities, but with men and women who are not too learned or too wise to believe the word of God. Oh, friends, this is our problem. We can't be too wise and too learned to believe the word of God. It takes a childlike, simple faith. As God's people are being sealed and are to be getting ready to give the loud cry, we're fighting amongst ourselves, discontented with church leadership. Yet at the same time, we're spurning attempts to bring us back to the fundamental principles and the truths that our movement was built on. We need to get

messages, by maybe the live streams, where you get to ask any question and it's answered right then and there. If you appreciate our earnest efforts to warn people in the cities that they must get out before it's too late, please show your support by donating today. This is not the time to withdraw in uncertainty. This is the time to rally around the truth. Amazing Discoveries is committed to preaching a combination of old truths, the prophecies that brought us out of the fallen churches, the foundational principles combined with health and country living. And we're just getting started. We are actively working on content and methods that will be used to train as many people as possible to give the loud cry and the three angels' messages. You see, we can't do it alone. There must be many voices, many lights all over the country that will give a united message. If you want to be trained so that you too can be part of a unified voice giving that last message, send us an email. We will add you to our growing list. And in the meantime, please support this work as you are able and as the Spirit of Christ impresses you. Thank you.

0: So let's say we were doing geoengineering because we wanted to make the weather a little bit better.
1: There will be monsoon failures during that period. There'll be huge hurricanes. The global studies indicate there will be some impact on precipitation patterns.
2: Might involve large-scale regional agricultural disruption lasting a number of years.
3: Potentially, 2 billion people could have their food disrupted by such interventions.
4: The aerosols can, at least in these model simulations or indicated by these simulations, can offset most climate change in most places most of the time for both precipitation and runoff. But it's likely to cause some damage in some places.

0: artist or teacher. I want to grow up in a world where there's lots of nature. I love nature.
1: How can I look my children in the eyes? And not try to shed the light on this issue, knowing every breath they take is laden with these metals. I have been forced to conclude that there is no greater or no more immediate threat to anything that lives and breathes than the global geoengineering programs, short of nuclear catastrophe.
2: Geoengineering is defined as the artificial modification of the Earth's climate. Geoengineers are proposing spraying 10 to 20 million tons of toxic aluminum and other substances into our sky for the stated goal of cooling our planet.
3: So let me distinguish these two different kinds of geoengineering as clearly as I can. So the first one is we call solar radiation management, and that's the idea that you could put reflective, mostly reflective particles or other means to make the Earth whiter, effectively to increase the Earth's reflectivity, reducing the amount of heat that's absorbed by the sun, and therefore exerting some overall cooling tendency on the Earth.
4: I think, though, the initial results of climate models indicate that reflection of sunlight away from the Earth can offset most climate change in most places most of the time. But it will damage some places.
3: We've mostly thought about sulfur, and nevertheless, there might be some good reasons to think about aluminum. It turns out, first of all, there's been a lot of work on the environmental consequences of aluminum in the stratosphere. There's a bunch of papers going back to the 70s that look at the radiative and ozone-destroying properties of aluminum in the stratosphere, and those make you think it might be useful. Do this in just a jet in a very simple way. Make high-quality aluminum particles just by spraying aluminum vapor out, which oxidizes. So it's certainly, in principle, possible to do that.
2: Since we released What in the World Are They Spraying?, hundreds of people from around the world have began taking rain tests. What they're finding is what many are calling the chemtrail geoengineering footprint of aluminum, barium, and strontium.
5: We're finding this well-thought footprint internationally, all over the world, wherever they take samples and get a chemical analysis of rain and snow water. This is quite common. Wherever you see the jet chemtrails go over, you're going to get aluminum, barium, strontium coming down on you.
1: Why would we not believe it's happening when what we see in the sky matches exactly the expressed goal of numerous geoengineering patents, about 160 or more? Why would we not believe this is happening when every element showing up in the rain tests are the primary elements named in those geoengineering patents? Why would we not believe this is happening when we have escalating levels in very short time frames, as short as 5 years? We see rain levels of aluminum, for example, escalating as much as 50,000%. California air quality studies do not show these metals migrating from China. And it's of recent origin, so, you know, this bombardment of heavy metals that's raining down on us is coming from somewhere. Why?

0: Would we not believe geoengineering is occurring when the weather patterns are so altered here in exactly the manner stated by geoengineers and reports on the consequences for geoengineering, which are diminished rainfall, which are increased ozone destruction? We have a massive ozone hole in the northern hemisphere now.
1: Should aluminum be in the soil and the rain? And yes, it should be in the soil. It's naturally there, always was there. And should it be in the rain? Well, absolutely not. But the standard reply has been, your samples are contaminated. But since we are getting samples now that show zero aluminum, and we're getting lots of barium and strontium and zero aluminum, so that just proves that if there was dirt in our samples of some sort, dust blown up from the ground, we should get some aluminum in some detectable quantity.
2: The primary ingredients in geoengineering are specifically the oxides of metals, including aluminum oxide. This is devastating the plants, totally devastating. The trees are dying. Why? Approximately 2 years ago, I rode in the back, and you can ride in the back of my place for miles. You can go all the way through the woods, you know, creeks and everything, and it was, I say was, gorgeous. And the day before yesterday, I took a ride, and I rode in the back, and what I found was total devastation.
0: As I pointed out before, Michael, we're seeing, as in this example here, very hardy native plants completely flash out dead. That looks like it's been hit with some kind of a chemical. And we've only seen this in the last couple of years. And there's another one there, there, back over there. We're seeing mature madrone trees, which are 70, 80 feet high, flash out dead just like this. USDA refuses to investigate it.
1: The pH typically around here should be about 5.6. Well, since the contrailing got heavy, I watched the pH here in these forests, well, go up, I guess would be the word, from 5.6, it went about 20 times more alkaline.
0: Very big red flag of fallout from these materials are pH changes to the forest floor. We have very extensive studies from the U.S. Department of Agriculture on the soils in our region. And those soils have changed in 5 to 6 years. The pHs have changed in this area as much as 10 to 12 times toward alkaline in 5 to 6 years. I've personally been in the forest testing with USDA soil scientists who just scratched their heads and seem to have no explanation for incredibly profound changes in pH, which is affecting the ecosystem here tremendously.
1: Aluminum buffer action, aluminum hydroxide is what we think it is, plus the barium carbonate, strontium titanate, strontium oxides, barium oxides, probably some aluminum oxides in there, that this has apparently driven our acid soils about 20 times more alkaline to about 6.8.
0: There are simply too many dots here that connect. Our skies are almost never blue anymore. That is a named consequence of geoengineering. The amount of lost sunshine hitting the planet right now is beyond belief. If people look up the term global dimming, they will see that fully 20% of the sun's rays that reached the planet several decades ago are no longer reaching the planet. I mean, that's a profound change that few people even know is occurring. And you have very visible occurrences in the sky from the aircraft, a very visible sun-blocking, expanding, dingy trails that are exactly what geoengineering patents describe.
1: Heavy aluminum, I'm talking like in the 40s and 50s up to 3, 4, 5,000. That's still common. Barium, strontium to somewhere 40 or 50 to, again, about 2 or 3,000. Same for both barium and strontium.
0: Where is this mountain of metal coming from? Why is asthma, ADD, Alzheimer's, autism, all elements related in many studies to aluminum or particulate inhalation, why are these ailments going off the charts with no apparent explanation? Why has respiratory mortality in the continental United States gone from 8th on the list to 3rd in 6 years? And no one seems to ask any questions why everybody, every other person has asthma now, why every other commercial on TV is an allergy medication. And again, when David Keith, the world's most recognized geoengineer, was asked on the record, had there been any studies done as to the consequences of dumping 20 million tons of aluminum in the atmosphere, his answer was patently no.
3: While geoengineers claim that their models are to cool the planet,

0: A number of studies now are arising that indicate, yes, temporarily there will be regionally cooling as these particulates reflect the sun. However, they actually at night act as a blanket and will warm the planet. So the question now remains, why in the world are they spraying?
1: One of the things that geoengineering is about when you're environmentally doing something with the atmosphere is that you can be engaged in weather modification. Historically, weather modification in the United States began to be looked upon in the 1940s as something that people would want to do. And so they started looking at making it, enhancing snow, enhancing rain. They started looking at hurricane control. There was a whole bunch of projects in the 40s that started. One was Project Storm Fury, which turned into a disaster when they tried to modify a hurricane.
2: I'm Mark McCandlish. For the better part of 30 years, I worked in the aerospace and defense industry. Had a secret clearance twice during my career. Some of the technology that I saw or participated in the creation of tends to play a role in some of the things that are used to control the weather. The very distribution process is being employed in the aerosol campaign, manipulating the weather, crops, taking over the food production or controlling the food production, the military applications. The process evolved when they realized in the 1800s that you can put things into the environment that will influence the uptake of moisture and where it drops out of the atmosphere again.
3: Scott Stevens. So I was a television weatherman for 20 years. These chemtrails are absolutely required to impact whatever weather event they were designing. And the trails were an absolute necessary ingredient for them to achieve their weather modification goals. So we're finding the aerosols, the metal particulates, all of those can be used and leveraged to create weather events that are several standard deviations or outside what would be typically normal. When the geoengineering really got underway with the Russians in the mid-70s, we ended up with snow in Miami. We ended up with frost deep into Mexico. The bizarreness of the weather really exploded on the scene when weather engineering got going in the mid-70s.
4: The Dakotas, in winter, they recorded a temperature of almost 100 degrees, 94 degrees. It broke the former record by 32 degrees. There's very profound things that people don't notice. Blue skies almost never. We almost never have dew on the ground. That's a known consequence of geoengineering, if they did it, which they appear to be. It sucks the moisture out of the atmosphere. It doesn't descend, doesn't form dew. We have massive temperature disruptions. People are starting to wonder, why is it 80 degrees one day and then snowing the next day at 50 degrees or 45 degrees and then back up to 80 the day after that? When you push and pull the climate with these manipulation programs, of which there's a mountain of data to corroborate their existence, then you start to have massive fluctuations in the system. And we saw in March in the continental U.S., there were 15,232 temperature records broken. That's profound. Some of the daytime highs, the former records were broken by as much as 32 degrees. Don't people wonder what in the world is going on?
3: Whether they want to make it snow at 45, 46, 47 degrees. I remember when 38, 39 was a big deal. Those kind of snowfalls in the upper 30s. And now that's been pushed into the 40s.
4: There's a patent called ice nuke.

0: of artificial snowstorms from what would have been rainstorms. However preposterous this sounds to people, if they look up Chinese create snowstorms, they will find a long list of articles where the Chinese Bureau of Weather Modification openly admitted that they were creating snowstorms until they did $1 billion worth of damage in Beijing. So my question would be, if the Chinese can do this, and NASA has a patent for the same purpose, why would we believe snow events here are natural when it's snowing now regularly at 45 degrees, sometimes 50 degrees, heavy, wet concrete snow that's full of aluminum, full of barium, full of strontium? Consider the ice pack in their first aid kit that can sit dormant at room temperature for decades until the chemicals are mixed together, at which time it creates ice.
1: As an on-air meteorologist, I had a responsibility to my audience. There were storms that were not behaving as they were modeled or they historically would have responded.
2: If you can control where moisture is collected and where it's dropped, so to speak, in the form of rain or any other kind of precipitation, then you can really, you can do everything. You can steer the weather system. If you want to be able to manipulate the weather, one of the things we know about the materials that are being used in the aerosols, we've seen everything from aluminum oxide, barium salts, strontium, copper sulfate, potassium iodide, a number of different kinds of things, each of which have different levels of reactivity with the moisture in the air. Some, like aluminum oxide, tends to sequester the moisture. The aluminum oxide nanoparticles, which are microscopically fine and uniform in size, attract the humidity, the moisture in the air, and it basically forms like a nucleation process where the moisture condenses on these particles.
3: With cloud seeding, the cooling will be achieved by making clouds reflect a bit more sunlight back to space than they would otherwise, and less sunlight reaching the surface would tend to cool the planet. These aerosol particles act as something called cloud condensation nuclei, and these particles act as sites where cloud drops can form.
4: Well, the one thing that we know has happened is because these are nanoparticles, and they float like mad with a little bit of moisture added to them, they go over the Continental Divide, and they dump all of California's rain into the Mississippi Valley, which is the reason they're having floods and tornadoes and fierce storms and odd weather back east. The effect here in California is drought.
2: Now then, if you hit that area of the sky with a beam of a particular kind of radiation, and you can heat those particles up, just like heating up, you know, your cup of coffee in the microwave, these particles begin to vibrate and resonate if you use the right frequency of RF energy, that they then heat the surrounding air, and they will take all of that air and the moisture that's in it to a higher altitude where it's much colder, and it'll condense and then become a low-pressure system.
1: Well, there's a couple of locations where they tend to be very interested in leaving their trails. The big one and the surprising one for me is under areas of high pressure, where you would expect to see the blue skies, the dry conditions. Those are prime targets for trailing. A couple of reasons. A high pressure is stable. It's relatively still. You know, we've got the clockwise flow around it. And if you accentuate the high, so it's very easy to add those particulates of aluminum, barium, and whatever else they want to put in there. And as you add heat to that, those particulates then radiate the heat into the atmosphere and it warms. And what does a warming atmosphere do? Boom, it expands. And so that's one way. It's a very simple way, but it's very apparent. Because under the high pressure, it's supposed to be quiet. It's supposed to be still. It's supposed to be blue. And we're not seeing that. Then as the storm approaches, the high begins to recede. And then they're running the flights back and forth, back and forth, back and forth, and literally seeding the leading edges of the cirrus. So the cirrus canopy is accentuated. That cirrus canopy, which would maybe be 200-300 miles out ahead of a cold front, is now 400-450 miles.
0: Based on geoengineering data, it would appear the Pacific Northwest gets an excessive amount of the fallout from these programs, because much of the weather,
5: much of the precipitation in the storm tracks and the jet stream move across us. So

0: as stated by globally recognized geoengineers like David Keith, that's the type of area they would want to seed these particulates as incoming fronts start to cover landfall. And that's exactly what we see here. When there's any kind of incoming front, we see jets everywhere.
1: The global studies indicate there will be some impact on precipitation patterns, and obviously there's a lot more opportunity for work in that area.
2: After studying my time-lapse surveillance, one of the reasons I discovered for the trails was that the persistent ones would break, they would misshape or deform, and other planes would come along and precisely mark off those locations of deformation. And you're not going to get that with a regular fleet, so this had to be one of the primary purposes for chemtrails, in my opinion, was to measure off where we have these discontinuities showing up in the atmosphere. And in doing these actions and discovering those zones where there's different energies in the atmosphere, I think that plays very closely into their weather engineering programs of mark, surveil, and then that data goes into a weather model that they can then use to forecast or, once again, engineer the weather to their designs.
3: But you can also influence what happens locally with the atmosphere by painting the materials that these aerosols are made of with different kinds of radio frequency or RF energy, radar, microwave, the HARP system.
4: You know, HARP is an array, a field of antennas, radio frequency antennas. They're 72 feet tall, and they have a cross dipole across the top that's about 60 feet in each direction. 180 of these are in the array today, so you can imagine this field of antennas. What happens is by firing each one, they produce radio frequency energy that normally comes off of an antenna, spreads out rather rapidly. Same principle. Principles in physics would be like a flashlight shining on a wall. You know, you start with a narrow beam, and by the time you hit the wall, you've got a wide beam. The idea with HARP is to get it to focus or concentrate that radio frequency energy so it doesn't spread out, so you can hold it tighter together and then manipulate it in very specific ways. Weather control is a broad topic, so there's lots of ways to control and manipulate weather. HARP is one of them, because you also have private sector companies getting into this business of weather modification. In the case of HARP, do you need, people always ask me, you know, do you need particulates dispersed in the atmosphere to make more effective? You actually don't. Would it make things more possible? Could you enhance certain effects? Probably so. Could you control energy distributions more efficiently? Probably so, because you're putting in conductors or you're putting in reflectors, you're putting in that particular material.
3: If you've ever experienced a hailstorm and you've picked up one of the hailstones and you slice it open with a razor blade, you'll see that it's layer upon layer of ice. Now, hail is usually formed where you have a low pressure system where there's a tremendous updraft of air. The air gets warmed up by the sunlight ahead of the storm. The air rises. It takes the moisture that's in the air up to a higher altitude where it's much colder. The moisture begins to condense into water droplets, but the updraft is so powerful that the water is carried to extreme altitudes where it freezes. And it begins to fall. And as it falls, it starts to be caught up in the updraft again. So it's circulated up into the air again, and so each time it's lofted up into the atmosphere, more of the moisture that is condensing on the outside of this nuclei of ice begins to form another layer, and each time it's caught back in the updraft, it goes up again and it gets another layer of ice. And so if you have a system like HARP working in conjunction with aerosols, chemtrails that are spraying in the air, you can actually create updrafts that are so powerful that you can have these hailstone circulation patterns going over and over again, where you get hailstones the size of baseballs or even softballs.

0: divided and mop up the mess. The issue of owning the weather by 2025, which is a military publication, we've quoted it as far back as, I think, 94, 95 even. But you go back to these earlier reports and you look at sort of what was the objective. And the objective is exactly that, control the battlefield environment. Environmental factors give you an absolute advantage. If you can weaken your adversary before you have to fire the first bullet, maybe you even win the war.
1: Whether it's incredibly historic sandstorms when we're invading Iraq, or you want to drought out or flood out a dictator that you're not happy with, or obscure a beach when there's a landing, or if you just want to make money on the futures market.
2: Owning the weather by 2025, using the weather as a force multiplier. And this kind of goes back to what I was saying before about if you can control where a weather system goes and how much or how severe the weather system is, then you can do other things like you may have heard more recently that many of the aircraft that we've been developing are what they call all-weather capable, which means that they can fly in any kind of weather. They can shoot and target the enemy under really nasty weather circumstances. And these are all things that you can use to your advantage if you happen to be controlling the weather also, because you can have a terrible storm front come in and make it difficult, if not impossible, for the enemy to operate on the ground or to fly their aircraft if they don't have aircraft that are as sophisticated as the ones that you have. And so by creating or using the weather as a force multiplier, as the title implies, that you can achieve an advantage over an enemy force that gives you the upper hand.
3: One of the ideals of the Air Force is to have this all-weather Air Force, or to have their pilots coming back safely and using the weather as a salient against the enemy and clearing out their own airports from, say, from ice fogs or from bad weather. And so if the idea here is that if we can fly and they can't, that's a great military advantage. There was also research studies on hurricanes that the scientists were truly curious about the behavior of hurricanes, but their military patrons were very interested in how to steer them or direct them in certain ways, almost as a guided weapon.
0: This jet stream that's moving across, and it shoots 50 miles north and then 75 miles east and then drops back south again and kind of goes on its way. And they attributed that little dog leg in the jet stream in Alaska to swinging storm systems out of central Texas into central Florida, where they deposit a couple of tornadoes in the middle of Orlando that were like really rare to see in that part of the country. And so people remember that event and they remember that situation. But it'd be a good example of a very small change in Alaska in terms of a jet stream and what kind of a lower 48 effect that would have. And that's, again, where weather modification, small input in one place can have a tremendous change and unexpected outcome in another.
2: You can create weather systems that are so severe they culminate in battlefield denial, where the enemy is not able to use the roads or the bridges or get through the environment because the weather is so severe. And you can use the weather to destroy his crops, deny him a food source, destabilize his population because people get hungry. When they're hungry, they get angry and nasty and they don't like what's happening. So there are lots of different things that you can do with the materials. It's all how you use them in the environment, how you apply it.
3: One of the biggest concerns of early cloud seeding weather control activities by the General Electric Corporation came from their lawyers, who thought that the corporation was totally vulnerable to lawsuits because if they started to make fair or foul weather, the people down below in Massachusetts or downwind of Schenectady could institute massive lawsuits that could put GE out of business. So the first response to weather control from their in-house lawyers was to shut it down, was to give the project to the military and ask them to do it, with the GE lawyers only being the consultants on the project. So they were allowed to suggest and design certain activities, but they weren't allowed to touch anything or throw anything out of the plane.
4: The United States government during the Vietnam War perfected weather modification techniques, and also they perfected releasing toxic chemicals like Agent Orange over many areas to defoliate land, trees, grasslands, and other areas.
0: But this is technology that does come up, and it comes up when you see that the technology advanced far enough.

0: to where the practicality of utilizing it in the battlefield environment and the temptation by administrations. I mean, the best covert war is using the environment itself against your adversary.
1: It was a military moment, and it was actually from pretty recent history. And this was the U.S. military thinking that they might be able to control the monsoon over Vietnam during that conflict. And so only a handful of top-level military advisors and the president were informed that they were going to try to make it rain over the Ho Chi Minh Trail and try to have some military advantage by doing this kind of intervention.
0: When you start talking about manipulating the environment, we have treaties that go back to the mid-70s that forbid this, number one, as weapons of war.
2: So the perfection of weather modification took place, but it became apparent that using weather modification for wartime purposes was not acceptable to the United States government and other nations of the world. So therefore, the NMOD treaty came into being and was signed by the United States government after passing Congress. The reason it was signed and implemented was because it would ban warfare weather modification techniques and use during times of war.
0: Almost all of our treaties that we've signed, including the non-proliferation, counter-proliferation treaties, chemical treaties, you know, the ones that were signed recently, last few years, you know, back maybe a decade now, I guess time goes, but they had domestic exemptions, and so does the environmental treaty, where you can do whatever you want in your own territorial boundaries. I mean, you start manipulating weather in one part of the planet, it doesn't look on the ground and say, oh, yeah, wait, this is the boundary of a political boundary. It fails to recognize those. So you start to talk about geophysics and manipulating the planet itself, then it's a question of those kinds of exemptions shouldn't even be allowed.
1: Meteorology and the military have a very long history, as I said, and it goes into the strategic advantage that multiplies your traditional force, that is your armament, into using nature to your advantage as well.
3: They want to create a storm in the southeast, and they'll start engineering out over the North Pacific. That's where the trailies will be, because you want to work out several days ahead of time so you have less input, and you multiply that over a couple of days, you can have a big result in 5 days' time. So small input upstream, big result downstream. And one of the rules is always work with what's coming. Don't try to necessarily work against it. You can kill a storm in place. That's easy to do with HAARP. You just change the polarization, you change the ionization of the atmosphere, and the storm will fall apart.
1: It will affect the setting up of the storm tracks, the jet stream, the location of the storms. And so you end up with an intervention on the solar side of things would pretty directly begin to affect the weather patterns. And so climate control or attempted climate control and weather control lie on this very large spectrum of intervention. It's also true that if you can forecast climate, you can control a lot of futures markets, and you could know if you had the best information or if you had some leverage over what the climate system is going to turn out to be, you would be able to invest in advance in all your crop futures and your agricultural activities, and not just agriculture, but weather effects. I think it's something like 80% of the U.S. economy is weather sensitive, and so all kinds of businesses would like to see some weather edge, some advantageous information that they would have.
4: It's absolutely entirely possible to profit from the weather.
5: Hi, my name is Michael Agnew. I'm an independent trader. Trading commodities at the CME Group, member of the Chicago Board of Trade, and have traded derivatives and futures cash for over 15 years. Weather derivatives are financial instruments that firms would use to hedge risk concerned with adverse weather conditions. The first weather derivative was originally traded by Enron back in 1997. Weather derivatives started in 1999 at the CME Group. Big utilities, reinsurers to hedge against hurricanes or tornadoes or flooding, some sort of catastrophe, hedging against a cooler summer or a warmer winter. Let's just say I was insuring a product for $5 million, no matter what it was. Let's say if I was a utility company, a farmer, whatever it was. Let's say I had $5 million worth of crop, but I can do derivatives that are worth double that amount, and I can control the effects to where I collect on the insurance that's worth $10 million as opposed to selling the crop for $5 million. Yes, I could definitely profit from that. 2010, 2011, Southern Illinois, Missouri, those, you know, we had a high peak of tornadoes and those types of adverse weather conditions definitely raised the price of commodities as well as drove the volatility, which also raises the price of commodities. You're going to make more money if a crop fails. You're creating insurance that's over the price of what your crop is worth, let's say. So what, if you can control the weather, you control how these products grow. And if you had an insight to how these products were actually seeded and what products you use to actually grow those items, corn, soybeans, and you can control that market, it's unlimited profit potential if you can control the weather.
3: If you want to send, you know, cold into the Midwest, you buy up pipeline capacity, you buy up options on heating and cooling degree days, you buy derivatives off of rainfall. There are mechanisms that you can make hundreds of billions of dollars annually and defray a huge chunk of the cost of this just on the Chicago Mercantile Exchange, playing with derivatives in the weather market.
6: Weather derivatives are basically, you're betting that there's going to be a weather disaster, and you're betting that it's going to occur within a particular time frame in a particular location, and then, you know, the money that you put up basically is like a bet. It's like a wager, saying that this incident's going to happen here, and then when it does happen, there's a big payoff. And that big payoff is something that motivates people to continue to participate in this kind of thing and maybe even feed the very process that's causing the bad weather to happen, particularly if there's a connection between the people that are seeding the clouds and the people that are making investments.
7: This is a new opportunity. It's a new tool for investors. You know, even if someone has no interest in, you know, going on the offensive side and buying things, it definitely behooves them to be aware of what's going on out there. The extreme weather is here, you know, and it's not going to reverse itself. The weather event has to be severe.
0: Ionospheric heating, in fact, these instruments, when they were first utilized, which is in the former Soviet Union back in the 70s, they started out, and they still call these ionospheric heaters because in one mode of operation, you can literally create above this instrument on the ground, you can heat an area up to 30 miles in diameter in the ionosphere. So you heat it up, and by heating it, it literally raises it. So then imagine this column moving up several hundred kilometers out, and then the lower atmosphere begins to rush in and fill that vacant space, that void. And as a result, you're altering pressure systems for, you know, quite a distance, which of course alters the weather. You're also able, if a jet stream is coming in the air, you're able to alter its course. And if you alter a jet stream, even a small amount, then the swing factor on the other end, you can move it so you're moving storms, say, out of the Midwest onto the East Coast or this kind of thing by just swinging it high in terms of its flow and getting it redirected.
8: Okay, so now if we look at precipitation, much has been made of this issue of damage from precipitation.
3: Which the particulates that these trails have introduced into the sky are, let's just say the storms can develop more violently, more quickly, in places that are not necessarily as where you would expect them to be. And so we see more flooding. We see more intense droughts. We see rainfall rates of 2 1/4 inches an hour that are just bizarre. And sometimes even rainfall, you know, 1 1/4 inches a minute is just unheard of.
6: And so you have an area that's already been heated by the sun's rays, and then you have the aerosol drift in over that area. And it's reflecting both ways. It's reflecting the heat of the sun back out, but it's also trapping the heat that's already been created there by the sunlight. So it will actually create more heat and trap heat inside and close to the atmosphere. It can actually exacerbate global warming problems.
7: And if you become more aware of what's happening, where the global commodities are, what extreme weather events, you're one step ahead of them.
9: The nature of the risk and our ability to respond to the risk is much greater in the case of the scenario that might involve large-scale regional agricultural disruption lasting a number of years.
3: So the agenda was drought. the agenda was to kill the storm, at least in that one particular spot.
10: You see a tremendous and significant loss of property and crop production. Many times this will cause farms to go out of business. And when farmers go out of business, they usually have to sell. And then if there's somebody waiting

0: wings to buy their land and then turn that land over to the production of genetically modified crops, you can see where there would be kind of a strategic advantage there.
1: There's something that happened in the Midwest, and I'm sure everybody's heard about the flooding in the Midwest. And what happened is George Soros and his big corporate monolith went in and started buying up the farmland. So not only is it creating all these stresses, it appears to be a corporate land grab. In other words, when the small farmers go out of business, they're wiped out through these droughts and everything, then the big guys come in, buy up the land.
2: And if you think of Western history, there's a lot of it concerning water rights and even water wars. And so they were shooting about access to water to water your livestock. And now people are thinking, or at least the people who are involved in weather control sometimes think about the river of moisture above our heads. And geez, if we could just tap that. But that too is a water right that would involve access to people that felt like maybe they had prior rights over it.
3: You're reducing the food security of people through deploying these kinds of approaches, that potentially 2 billion people could have their food disrupted by such interventions.

0: I've been an organic farmer my entire life. And I've been, in the last 8 years, been certified organic. And so I've been growing food in a way that feels healthy, where I have the most energy. And now it's not so healthy. I want to pass a really nice, healthy soil, rich soil earth onto the children and have it be fertile.
1: My name is Joel Gil Coca. I've been farming on this land for about 5 years. Since 2007, and I'm certified organic since 2001. 10 years ago, when I started working for myself, we can grow cilantro, no problem. We can grow basil, no problem. We can grow Chinese cabbage without get trouble, or any vegetable. But 10 years after, 5 years after, that everything started declining.
2: Could you add some of the environment that affect a large population? The answer is absolutely yes.
0: I started seeing chemtrails being laid overhead more frequently and noticing the change in the crop production.
3: What we see in our area, anytime there's convective clouds, anytime there's a large cumulus cloud forming and beginning to rise, we hear aircraft in the vicinity. We see them actually flying over these convecting clouds. And then in a very short time, before those clouds generally will drop any precipitation, we'll see the entire cloud more or less dissolve into what looks like a massive smoke bank.
4: If you can control the weather, then you can control where the rain falls or where it doesn't fall. And if you can do that, then you can control whose crops survive and whose crops thrive. And if you happen to be favoring a corporation or a group of corporations that are flooding the market with genetically modified crops, you can see how manipulating the weather can actually change the market share that one or more corporations have. And there's lots of different ways that you can do it. You can do it by denying precipitation or by giving too much. You can cause, unusually large hailstones to come out of the sky and completely obliterate a crop of corn. There's lots of different ways that you can do it. Tornadoes rip up an entire town, like Joplin, Missouri, I think it was. If you look back at the tapes of those weather systems, and you look 5 days prior to that, you'll see that in those days preceding those events, there was all kinds of aerosols being sprayed all along the California coastline where the moisture for those storms came from.

0: where those storm systems originated. You know, it's insidious when you think about it.
1: Well, Mike, I've seen since the chemtrails have come, there's a direct correlation with the way the food doesn't look as healthy and vibrant, and less of it, and that concerns me.
2: And of course, all crop losses are related to weather modification problems, either climate, worldwide weather, or local weather, which is called microclimates. And these microclimates definitely determine what crop grows where and in which community. And so therefore, without stable microclimates, we cannot produce as much food for the rest of the world and ourselves as when we have a more stable microclimates, not only in the United States, but in other countries as well.
3: We fertilize it really good and they still have a lot of trouble to produce. And I think this is not fun because we're losing a lot of money putting into this kind of production. I mean, 2008, 2009, three times I lost my complete planting of Chinese cabbage.
4: Weather events is one of the key components to most commodities that are traded. Let's just say your agricultural group, corn, soybeans, wheat, something along those lines. Weather is by far the largest affecting factor in the price of those commodities.
5: If one farmer's crop fails, we have a major crop failure, say in corn. Now that's going to affect every other company that uses corn in their manufacturing process. There's going to be less of it. And anytime there's less of something, that creates a price rise. Demand rises. Okay, because there isn't any of it. There's only one thing. You've got five people that want it. So they're going to pay more money for it. The companies know that. So they're going to hike the prices up anyway.
4: The consumer actually sees the big brunt end of the higher, you know, costs in the commodity due to the adverse weather condition. Obviously, the consumer will pay that price.
1: I've noticed that the rainfall is less predictable, and then when it does rain, it does rain periods of time that's more like longer periods.
5: So not only do we have the pollution, not only do we have stunted growth, but we also have changes in weather. And it's been severe changes in weather all across the globe.
3: I don't have a clue how bad they are, but I know they are affecting already in certain plants, you know, like basil, cilantro, and sometimes the broccoli get too much fungus. It can be from those things because no matter what we do, it doesn't fit. It's not working right.
6: It appears to be a fungally related ailment. And if one looks at the species extinction rate, which today is estimated to be 1,000 times natural variability, that's 1,000 times normal, a figure you'd think would alarm most reasonable people, which is 100,000% of normal. And 70 to 80% of that extinction, plant and animal, is related to fungal infection. Geoengineering particulates are known to proliferate fungal reproduction.
5: Abiotic stresses are drought, cold, heavy metals, excess moisture in the soil. And Monsanto has a patent that actually addresses all of those abiotic stresses. And the plants that it addresses is everything from apples to zucchini. 2011 was one of the worst years for things that create abiotic stress. They had 12 worldwide severe weather problems. This destroyed a good portion of the food supply.
1: Now I'm having a hard time growing cherry tomatoes outside under these conditions, and I've turned to having to build a greenhouse where I'm now growing large tomatoes, heirlooms, and they are producing really nice big tomatoes. I see that the tomatoes that I planted now are really healthy and the ones outside are dying.
5: The Midwest grows 40% of the world's corn, and it does have a tendency to flood. So we can expect more and more flooding. According to the statistics, the EPA statistics say that there's going to be more and more flooding.
7: Monsanto is one of the world's largest chemical companies. They also own 90% of the seed companies in the world right now, and they are the largest

0: company putting out genetically modified seeds.
1: So what does Monsanto do? Corn is the lead-in because corn is in just about everything. Corn is the main crop. And Monsanto leads in with corn products before it does anything else. So what we have is Monsanto leading in with a drought-resistant corn and an abiotic stress-resistant corn. The drought and the flooding, it's all the same patent. Monsanto has a patent for abiotic stress. Abiotic stress is the drought, it's the flooding, it's the excess soil. It's anything that's going to stress a plant.
0: GMO is genetically modified organism, and it's also called GE, genetic engineering. Well, the history of farming has been a farmer will plant a seed into the ground. There will be nutrients in the ground that will enable that plant to grow. And then at the end of the growing season, they will take some of the seeds and they will save them for next year and they'll grow their next crop. But what is going on with the genetically modified seeds is they're what's called terminator seeds. A terminator seed will not produce other seeds. With the terminator seeds, these farmers have to go back to Monsanto every single year and purchase these extremely high-priced seeds. There have been studies outside of the United States showing that genetically modified seeds, the plants that come from them, are extremely harmful to humans and other life on this planet.
2: When I started farming, I produce 100% of my crops, but in the last 4 years, I've been declined to 50-75% if I talk into lettuce crop, because I've been lost everything. And that's why I start moving all different crops so I can cover the loss.
3: Well, my food production has declined at least by 60% in the last, I don't know, 10 years. I've noticed banana stocks are smaller, and certainly the tomatoes, I'm hardly getting any. I used to get bushels of tomatoes, and now I can barely get a bowl.
2: My concern, it can be, you know, it's possible if we're going to run out of business, if they continue doing that. They really need to stop it doing. That's all I believe, because we cannot change the system, you know, the Mother Nature. We have to keep going the way it is. It's not possible.
4: On the other hand, you know, heat stress is going to be one of the things, or thought to be one of the things, that might limit production of crops throughout the tropics. And so there are some questions of trade-offs of, you know, when, if you think you're going to benefit many people and harm some people, how do you deal with this issue of equity, and what are the options for dealing with that?
1: A really interesting thing that I found is that the EPA has concluded that incidents of heat stress, drought, flooding, cold, any type of abiotic stress is on the increase. And loss due to that is going to double by 2030. Then you put yourself up as the solution. So when all of this weather comes and wipes you out, or you have a drought problem, oh, drought, we've got the seed for you. Here's our drought-tolerant corn just for you, and it'll solve your problems. Oh, by the way, you have to sign this agreement, this 40-page agreement, so that when you go ahead and plant these seeds, you now belong to Monsanto. The weather disasters seem to be directly correlated to an increase in Monsanto sales.
5: So there will be the have and the have-nots. And one of the things that's being discussed under global geoengineering is which countries will be the haves and which countries will be the have-nots when that type of climate remediation is undertaken by

0: invests in Monsanto. So Bill Gates makes a ton of money. Monsanto makes a ton of money. And the small farmer gets squashed.
1: Corn prices go higher because of a severe drought in this country. You know, where 41% of the country or the world's supply of corn comes from. So corn prices are higher. The farmer has more money. So what does he do? He buys fertilizers, which drives up the Mosaic stock. Or he could purchase genetically modified seeds from Monsanto.
0: You've got severe, severe drought in Africa. In 2011, there was a severe drought. This is causing nothing but death. It's causing starvation, it's causing malnutrition, it's causing a severe water shortage. How do you grow anything without water? You cannot grow anything without water. So what does Monsanto do? They say, oh, we got a drought-tolerant corn for you. There's been an excessive push to get bioengineered crops into Africa. They look at severe conditions as an opportunity. They're disaster capitalists. So here you have farmers, and they've got flooding, they've got droughts, they've got everything that totally wipes them out. So what happens? Okay, if they plant it early enough in the year, they can go ahead and try and plant again. So buy more seed. Okay, buy Monsanto seed. So they're just raking up on that end of it. Okay, so if you can create enough weather manipulation, you can shorten growing seasons, you can create enough of that disaster, and you've got the seed supply, they've got to come to you.
2: Geoengineers have stated on the record that if global geoengineering was started, it could cause droughts in Asia and Africa. And they state that to the American public for probably obvious reasons. Why would they tell the American public that it could also cause droughts here? Why wouldn't it cause droughts here? There's nothing special about America and the geography here that would not have the same effect as Asia and Africa. If the atmosphere is filled with particulates, those particulates diminish and disperse rainfall. Period. There's too many condensation nuclei, so the water droplets do not combine and fall as rain. They simply adhere to those tiny particles and migrate further. And that's exactly what we see.
3: One of the suggestions about geoengineering has been that we genetically modify trees and plants. We genetically modify crops to be aluminum resistant. And this is ongoing at this time. And part of the geoengineering scheme is to say we're going to put all these chemicals and particles into our atmosphere, which is going to cause air pollution, water pollution, changes in soil pH, and could disrupt agriculture crop production to a great degree. So therefore, instead of saying that maybe this isn't a good idea that we pollute our air, water, and soils with the chemicals we're going to put into the atmosphere, which do come back down, there is a scheme abounding, which is happening right now, to modify some crops so that they are aluminum resistant to the types of chemicals and particles they're going to put into the atmosphere.
0: It's just going to get worse until the point where we're not going to be able to grow anything at all unless it's a Monsanto genetically modified abiotic stress resistant seed.
3: The chemical companies and the genetic and Monsanto and all of these companies are working together to make us totally dependent on their products for growing corn or growing any kind of agricultural product or trees, whatever. We're going to corporatize not only where the rainfall goes and who gets it through geoengineering and weather modification schemes, but we're also going to say that these are going to be the only crops that are going to grow in areas where we're putting in toxic chemicals that are coming down and altering the soils.
4: One of the most basic things about human society is that we need food and water. And these are two of the things that are most severely dependent upon good weather. Rain at the right time of the year, sunshine so crops can grow, not enough sunshine and they don't grow, too much water, the plants die, not enough water, the plants die. All of this goes back to the amount of food that's available. So if you starve people, they will be vulnerable. They will be much easier to manipulate and forced to do whatever a government wants them to do. So if you control how much food there is or its availability through things like the weather or using the weather as a strategic tool.

0: militarily. You can, you know, dramatically influence what's going on in a country. And by doing that over and over again, sequentially through a region, it's possible that you can change the political spectrum over an entire region by doing this over and over again. Maybe even, you know, do it over a much wider region, create so much instability that you're able to, you know, come in and say, oh, we have these wonderful fast growing crops, you know, genetically modified. And, you know, this, you'll have something to eat in less than 3 weeks, you know. And I imagine that, you know, if you can control the food supply, that you can then consolidate the financial and the political interests of a country.
1: Could predicting the weather enable a group or specific entity to profit from that knowledge of knowing what type of weather or weather pattern will be? Absolutely. That's what all commodities are driven by. They're driven by predicting the weather, how the weather will be in a certain location, and that directly is correlated to the price of that commodity. Absolutely. There's no doubt.

0: While there are a number of agendas associated with these damaging programs, one thing's for sure, they can be used to control our weather and thus corporatize every natural system on the planet. This enables certain individuals to consolidate an enormous amount of both monetary and political power into the hands of a few at the expense of every living thing on the planet.
1: Just by definition, the geoengineering programs are a direct assault on the most elemental aspects of nature.
2: What we're doing when we modify the weather is we're changing the world's climate and we're changing the microclimates, and we are doing it.
1: There are things we can say for certain. There's a mountain of metal raining down on us. We are certainly breathing that metal.
3: We have documented from the computer modeling some unintended consequences.
1: If such a contamination is present, shouldn't we investigate? Shouldn't local agencies investigate, which they have patently refused to do?
4: There's no question that large-scale climate engineering is untested and dangerous. I would disagree quite strongly that it is doesn't exist. I think that the capacity to do it in engineering terms most certainly exists, and that's part of the reason we have to think seriously about how we manage that.
1: We are breathing a mountain of metal, and that can't be denied.
5: If geoengineering continues and the weather manipulation continues and genetic modification continues overtaking, we're going to lose our ability to grow good, nutritious food. We are going to lose our ability to thrive.
6: I personally consider this ongoing toxic dumping into our atmosphere to be, along with nuclear radiation, the most dangerous threats to our health and to our environment.
1: We've seen UV scales go off the charts, which are a known consequence of geoengineering, ozone destruction. We've seen rainfall patterns disrupted in ways that meteorologists don't seem to be able to explain or predict.
7: The challenge that all of these weathermen face, all of them, whether they're aware of it or not, sooner or later they will be aware of it. And I went through a period after the epiphany of, how did I not see this sooner? How? I mean, seriously, I'm supposed to do this for a living. How did I not see this?
2: We have seemed to have lost our moral fiber and our ethical compass when we talk about that we all should live within an experiment that somebody else is conducting.
8: If you knew or could predict the weather at any given time, in any given area, then you control the fate of mankind and what they pay for everything.
9: Washington is not responsive to the average person. It's responsive to commercial interests who can spend millions on campaigns now without restriction, who literally drive the policy making in Washington, D.C.
10: I guess I'm under the belief that you can't control the weather. I hope someday we could control the weather.
7: Power becomes an addictive thing.
5: We're taking what the Creator has created, usurping his authority, and bringing it under the authority of corporations.
3: I'm worried that one person or one group would try to have that much leverage over the whole planet.
2: I don't believe that anybody has the right to play God, especially when they're putting particles and chemicals into the atmosphere, which there's unintended and consequences that are known.
5: We don't know it all. We cannot assume the role of creator with

0: without dire consequences.
1: This is not a good idea, and this is not a reason to take and do a test. The atmosphere and the earth belong to all of us. It provides the food we eat, the air we breathe, the water we drink, and no one should have the right to own it.
2: The biosphere is at risk from top to bottom. Though you have climate scientists calling for emergency geoengineering due to events like methane mass expulsion, which appears to be occurring in the Arctic,
3: it would have a significant impact on the way that we operate. Notice it also has enormous political, social, and economic implications.
4: And so we don't want to have some giant planetary oops, I mean capital oops, in which you have a loss of life.
5: It's much, much harder to actually figure out the environmental risks and effectiveness of these new methods than it is to cook them up.
0: They're creating an artificial environment to replace the natural environment.
2: Shredded ozone layer, global droughts, toxified soils, poison populations. Don't these issues matter?
6: Affecting ecosystems in ways we've never been able before. The whole concept of literally playing God with the technologies we have at our fingertips today.
2: And however the climate changes, wouldn't we be better to let the planet react on its own instead of trying to play God?
7: It doesn't have any benefits to society at all. It doesn't benefit the plant. It doesn't benefit the farmer. It doesn't benefit the environment.
8: It's all about money, and weather is another form of commoditizing, a way the Central Command Group can commoditize another form of our life.
0: Both the EPA has stated that there is going to be more weather, and they're attesting it to climate change. Well, I agree. It's changing. The weather's changing. Now, the real issue is it natural or is it man-made? And if it's man-made, who's doing it? Is it the geoengineering guys?
2: That's what I believe the geoengineering continues, that whatever changes are happening to the planet, we will exponentially worsen those changes and poison everything in the process. And indeed, with the amount of metal falling on us, that poisoning appears to have been occurring now for quite some time.
9: Why are you spraying that stuff in our sky?
8: It's accumulating massive amounts of wealth in very few hands, and that's what they're trying to do in all aspects of these economies.
9: The money's not worth it. This is my future.
6: I encourage people to get involved in the projects they're interested in, whether it's this one or some other one.
10: To thrive, we need to organize locally, nationally, and globally to expose and stop this practice immediately.
9: Please quit free riding on our future.
6: But do what you can do, and I think that's really the answer for all of this, is recognize that there's a network more powerful than the internet. It's a human race. We are connected in a way that's quite powerful. The fact is, acting on what we know to be right and true, doing something about what we care about that we can do.
9: Please tell everyone you know about this.
11: Bring this message to community meetings, demonstrations, and other public events.
12: The work we're doing will provide cover for others to come out. And I'm most interested in whistleblowers.
11: Send this film to environmental, farm groups, media groups, ADD, Alzheimer's, asthma groups, and other organizations that would do something if they only knew.
13: Because we deserve a future.
12: And if you control the weather, you don't control the planet. It's that simple.
11: Some people address this issue in fear. Some people address it in anger. I address this in faith. Faith believing that we collectively, as human beings, as humanity, have the power and the ability to stop these damaging programs.

0: megana re kauja ro kopanetse me bone pe papatsa tubulela mahati yakaritse.
1: What you are seeing here is the soul of Africa. I grew up in Africa. I was born in Africa, raised in Africa, and Africa gets into your blood. There's no way that you can ever get rid of it. You can take someone out of Africa, but you cannot take Africa out of anyone.

Everybody on this planet has a yearning for something. And everybody longs for a restoration of that which we cannot define.

So here I grew up in this country. I was an evolutionist. I didn't believe in God. And all I saw was what you see. But somehow, it still has an inherent message. It still has some beauty that no one can explain, that you can only experience. And that this is but a faint remnant of what it used to be like. Well, then something awakens in the soul which an atheist can never ever appreciate. I always used to believe you're here, you're gone, you're history. But now there is something more. There is a hope of something greater, something even better, something even more beautiful than this. And can you imagine with these sounds around you what it must be like? It must be phenomenal. And if you look at all these creatures and you marvel at the tremendous variety we find in nature, then it comes to mind that once upon a time, I believed that all of these creatures and everything that exists here were just a circumstance of chance. As a committed evolutionist for many, many years, teaching the theory of evolution at the university, it is hard for me to think like I used to think. How do you convince a committed evolutionist that everything we see and touch and feel around us is not a product of chance?

I grew up in a home where we had two religious views. My father was a Roman Catholic. My mother was a Lutheran. And my mother was dying of cancer, and I was a little boy, and I was constantly informed that it was a very unfortunate situation, that she, not having the right faith, would be confined to the fires of hell for all eternity. Well, that made me turn totally against God, and I rejected the entire view of God, and by the age of 10, I was a committed atheist. Later, when I came to university and I studied biology and majored in animal physiology in the Department of Zoology, the theory of evolution supplied all my answers. I was a convicted evolutionist.

And Africa is a place that shows a pulse which you find nowhere else in the world. Here in this often arid world, in this world of contrast, you find masses and herds of creatures that bring out something in humanity that nothing else can do.

I started off, of course, as a Darwinist, believing in gradualism, because most of the staff at the university where I studied, the University of Stellenbosch, were convicted Darwinists and believed in millions of years of evolution powered by chance mutations over many, many eons of time, and then sorted by natural selection. I went on many field trips, and there were basically two views. And one of the groups within our department was more neo-Darwinistically inclined. In other words, they believed in punctuated equilibrium. And so this led to heated debates within the department as to whether evolution was a slow, gradual process or whether it was punctuated by rapid periods of evolution, pachytele, if you like, that's what they call it, or whether it was a

Was it a slow process? Was it a rapid process? Now, why did they come up with the idea of a rapid process in the first place? Well, because the intermediary fossils, which are supposed to link the various groups together, they don't exist in the natural environment. And if you go right to the beginning of the macroevolutionary process, then all the organisms are there at the same time. All the phyla are there at the same time. So there must have been an explosion of life on this planet. Almost an instantaneous appearance of all the various life forms. Now, this doesn't gel with the older model of gradualistic slow progress, which would leave a long chain of evidence in the paleontological record.

And I remember many a time when I came to a classroom that students would confront me. You see, Africa has a very religious soul. And there are many, many people in Africa who believe that God created this universe in all its variety, in all its beauty. To me, this was something which I could not even dream to entertain, because I had a very hostile image of God. I have had this image of this wrathful deity who couldn't wait to destroy and obliterate you whenever you made a wrong move. And particularly a deity that said, ha, chose the wrong religion, off to hell you go forever and ever and roast there for all eternity. I'll sort you out. I had no room for such a deity.

as in most cases, you throw the baby out with the bathwater. You weren't willing to entertain different aspects of the deity, as we were willing to entertain different aspects of the theory of evolution. And I remember sitting or giving a lecture once to first-year medical students. First-year medical students are chosen for their ability. You don't get into the medical school unless you are an A-grade student. You have to be very capable to get in the first place. And to think that these capable people actually believed in a God, a living God, that was something that I couldn't even dream to entertain. And I was lecturing on the kidney and, of course, describing the structure of the kidney, which is actually an incredible organ, because all these Malpighian bodies, the loop of Henle, all of these structures are so intricate and so complex that it boggles the mind how the evolutionary process managed to put something like that together in the first place. But I would take it right from its very primitive origins and link it together in a logical chain until we got right up to the mammalian kidney. And as I was explaining the phylogeny, the evolutionary process, a young girl got up in the class and she said, "Excuse me, doctor, I don't believe a word you're saying. I believe that God created the kidney." And of course, my scientific integrity was being challenged, and this brought out the very best in me. And so I ridiculed this poor young lady until she collapsed in a pile of tears. And when I got back to my department, I thought about myself and I thought that was not a very nice thing to do. But she had touched a raw point. And I wondered whether I had crossed the line.

circumstances in my life, to make it short, had come to a point where I started thinking or entertaining the idea that there might be a God. Now, to me, the Bible was a book of myths. It was a book of old stories told by old men who imagined the various aspects of the biblical story. But the deeper you go into it, the more intricate it becomes. And the Bible is not just a book which pretends to have historic facts about origin and about history and the period of Abraham and the nation of Israel and conflicts between nations and naming kings, on which level it has been challenged many, many, many times. But the spate of the archaeologists seems to have continuously and constantly substantiated what the Bible had to say. But when it comes to prophecy, this is a totally different field altogether. Prophecy is history written in advance. And if you take the book of Daniel, and it describes the kingdoms of the world right down to our time, and the higher critics would say, sorry, that must have been written after the event. And even the, you know, modern scholars will say, well, this book, maximum second century, but even then, even if you take the second century BC, they would be in major trouble, because the final events surely took place a long time after that. But the book is written in Aramaic, and the book is written in Hebrew, and they found snippets of the Aramaic, and the Aramaic comes from Persian period. In other words, the dialect that was used there comes from the Persian era. So that authenticates the book as round about 600 BC. Amazing that the entire history of the world have been written in advance. And then the details of Daniel chapter 7, they totally overwhelmed me, particularly from the religious background that I came from, where the powers that will be active in the last days are described in such meticulous detail. And the reformers picked up on this, and they based their entire theology on these prophecies, which were irrefutable. And I remember going to the university library trying to find some evidence that this was all concocted, put together by some genius. But alas, history substantiated what the Bible had said. And so I became convinced, well, if there is prophecy, then there must be an intelligence behind that prophecy.

And if there is an intelligence behind that prophecy, how far back can I take that intelligence? Can I take it back to Genesis chapter 1? And then the study of Genesis chapter 1 started to intrigue me. And I began becoming involved in particularly the genetic aspect of evolution, because this is a major bone of contention. Millions and millions and millions of years of accumulated mutations bringing about the life and the sounds that we hear around us. A very conversive little bird over there, sand grouse. In any case, you see, evolution, natural selection, does not operate at the level of the genotype. Everything that happens at the level of the gene has to come about by chance, because natural selection can only deal with reality. This stump is a reality. How did it come into existence? An animal is a reality. But the genes are just letters putting together a story in a book. And until they are transferred into the actual reality, natural selection cannot get a hold of it and decide which one is the fitter or which one is the less fit. So everything at the level of the genotype works by chance. Now, what is the probability that a gene could come together purely by chance? And of course, I have a visitor coming to visit me. So if everything at the level of the gene happens by chance, how did the first gene come into existence? Well, the molecules would have to come together and form this DNA macromolecule without the enzymes, which are encoded within that piece of DNA in the first place. So what was first, the chicken or the egg? Did the enzymes come into existence and then the DNA? Well, you cannot have the enzymes if they're encoded in the DNA. And what are the probabilities? They are mind-boggling.

0: boggling, mind boggling. The numbers are so enormous that we could say one to the number of particles in the entire universe is the probability of just one simple gene coming together. And what about the millions and millions of genes that have to be generated purely by chance? And then they have to be manipulated and changed by mutation in order to bring about all the variety that we see around us.
1: What do you personally think about the idea of going across that river?
0: Not a good idea.
1: Why is that?
0: Because it's way too deep.
1: I think
0: it's much deeper than my air intake. And if it sucks in air, my engine's gone. Decisions. This river crossing is exceedingly deep, and my vehicle's air intake is not that high. It doesn't have a snorkel. Do we go across, or do we take the long way around, 110 kilometers of sandy soil, which is very hard on the engine, very poor roads, where you could get stuck as well, many times maybe. What are we going to do?
1: And that's Andre, very confident as always.
2: I don't know if the insurance will cover this, but we should make it.
0: And just before we went through here, another vehicle got stuck, another 4x4 vehicle. And, well, do we risk it with a very expensive car? Decisions. Well, what did we do?

There's these little sand grasses, these hornbills. There's a squirrel running around in the back. Hopefully no lion in my back over here. And where does all this come from? Did it develop by chance? And then the intricacy of the replicating process. It is such a complex process. I mean, students have to sit and steam to try and understand just the very basics of this mechanism. Nothing that this world has ever designed, from the most intricate electronic equipment to the most fascinating vehicles, even comes remotely close to the complexity that there is in just the genetic replication. These are design structures so complex that it takes the greatest minds in the world just to get a glimpse of the intricacy. How we long to understand that process. And when the genes are transferred to make greater variety, it is not a haphazard process. It is a precisely designed activity where specific enzymes cut the gene at precisely the same and correct locus and clip it out and transfer it to another position, slot it into a position where it is read. Thank you for that commentary. I agree with you. So, how does this come about? I mean, imagine going up to a rocket scientist who has just designed the greatest self-propelling structure that mankind has ever seen, computerized with all its intricacy, and saying, well, that's a marvelous stroke of luck that this thing

came into existence, he'd think you're crazy. And that's exactly what we're talking about here. But not just once, over and over and over and over again. It just is improbable. Improbable is not the word. You would have to escalate that to the power of 10 billion to say that these things came about by chance.

We do not even understand the mechanisms and the functioning of one of its cells, let alone how the eye came into existence, or even greater than that, how the computer program that analyzes the images in the brain came into existence, that fixes the pictures. All of this speaks of a magnificent design. Well, if there is a magnificent design, then by implication, there is a magnificent designer.

I came to the conclusion that there must be a designer. We had a discussion class, an evolutionary discussion class at our university. And I made a list at that stage of about 10 questions which seemed to pose a major challenge to the general evolutionary way of thinking. And I put these 10 questions, one after the other, on the board, and the result was phenomenal. There was such anger in my colleagues, such fury, which eventually blossomed into open antagonism and hatred, that it struck me that the theory of evolution is not just an issue of scientific debate. This is a religion.

People cling to it because the alternative is too ghastly to contemplate. And the alternative we're speaking about, of course, is God. Because if you had an image of God as I had an image of God, then evolution to me was a far more comfortable way of dealing with reality than having to come face to face with this deity, particularly if the image we have of the deity is one of contempt and hatred and wrath and anger. And

0: I've had many discussions when I was an evolutionist with people who stood for creation, and I found them rather ridiculous because I had been established in my paradigm, I'd been trained in my paradigm, I was efficient in my paradigm, and I wasn't going to let anybody rock my boat. So how did it actually happen that I would even entertain the idea that everything we see is not a product of chance? Well, of course, if science cannot convince you, then there must be other means. One of the great movers in my life that changed my way of thinking was prophecy. Prophecy is incredible. Prophecy is history in advance. And when I studied the great delineations of prophecy, particularly in the context of the battle between religious systems on this planet, I came to the conclusion that if the prophetic word is so accurate, particularly the prophetic word pertaining to the ministry of Jesus Christ, for example, that maybe the rest of the Bible is not so ridiculous after all. I came into contact with people that were very knowledgeable when it came to biblical prophecy. And I tried to convince myself that these things were not real. And I would go to the library at the university and test them. And eventually found out to my dismay that the prophecy and the recorded history were in perfect harmony. The leap, however, from prophecy to the acceptance of a literal creation is quite a substantial one. And how does one cross that great divide? Now, obviously, if you believe in the evolutionary theory, then everything is millions and millions and millions of years old. And the Bible says in 6 days, God created the heavens, the earth, the sea, and all that in them is. And 6 days and millions of years are certainly not compatible.
1: In the beginning, God created the heavens and the earth.

But worse still is that this scenario is even fixed in his law, in the Ten Commandments. The fourth commandment says, remember the Sabbath day to keep it holy. 6 days shall you labor and do all your work. But the seventh is the Sabbath of the Lord your God. On it you shall not do any work. And then it lists all those that were not to work. And then it says, for in 6 days the Lord created the heavens, the earth, etc. Now, this is even a commandment, and it pertains directly to the creation. Now, there are many people in the world who are theistic evolutionists. So why not go that compromise route? Well, there are certain theological challenges when one gets to theistic evolution. In theistic evolution, the days become long periods of time. Well, the whole of the creation week is then out of sync. The fourth day would provide the sun, but the plants would exist in the third day. And if you make that millions of years, it just doesn't seem compatible. And the other problem is that the marine mammals were created on the fifth day and the land mammals on the sixth day. And if the marine mammals were derived from land mammals, well, then we are a couple of million years out of sync. So there are all kinds of problems associated with that, purely on a scientific level. Of course, when it comes to the religious level, then the problems become even greater, because in the evolutionary theory, death is the means whereby survival of the fittest ensures a better gene pool for them to continue in their future endeavors. So what do we do about that? Death is part and parcel of the package. Whereas in the scripture, death is a consequence of sin. And then the whole issue of salvation and Christ and the death of Christ to overcome death and to say, death, where is your sting? Well, if death is part and parcel of it, and Christ had to die so that we should not have to die, it doesn't make any sense whatsoever. According to the scriptures, we were created to have immortal lives, and death was a consequence of sin, and salvation in Christ is the solution to the sin problem. So, theologically, theistic evolution doesn't make sense. Purely on a scientific basis, it doesn't make sense. But a literal six-day creation, did that make sense? Well, I was in a sense blessed that I got into contact with people who were rather knowledgeable in these fields, and I had many opportunities to go out into the field and verify some of these facts for myself. And I've come to the conclusion that for every argument, there is a counter-argument. If there is an argument in favor of long periods of time, then there is an equal argument in favor of short chronology. And that incorporates everything. If you want to take a scenario of a chest full of gold somewhere buried by some pirates on some distant shore, and every year the wind and the rain comes at a particular rate and washes away the surface levels, and after a number of years there the chest starts appearing, then you would be applying the principle of uniformitarianism and saying, well, this is how much disappears every year. This coin that is in this chest is of such and such an age. Therefore, so much layer had to be removed per year in order to expose this chest. That would be one way of doing it. But what if you had a mega storm? And in one single day, what normally would take years removed all the topsoil and the chest was exposed. Then

That which normally would have taken a long time happened in a single day. And so catastrophism supplies many, many answers which normal geological processes or in the normal geological time frame cannot explain. And there are many examples, canyons that are V-shaped, which depict rapid washout, massive destructive conditions like waterfalls, the Columbia River dry falls. These were all catastrophic events that shaped the environment. Is it possible that a universal flood shaped our planet and created it such as we have it today? Well, the Okavango Delta is an interesting place because surrounding it we have paleo lakes, ancient lakes that depict that there was lots and lots of water, probably from glacial origin. And does this take a long period of time or could it be short chronology? Well, standard geology tells us it takes a long period of time, millions of years and more than one age, ice age following one upon another. But you could do the same in a rapid chronology, because if you look at modern glaciers, the way and the rate at which they recede tell us that glaciation can be complete in a few hundred years. It doesn't have to take millions or hundreds of thousands of years. So there's always an argument and a counter-argument. So my point today is, can we with science alone address this question? Or is this question more than a question of science? Is there a God? And if so, what is the character of this God? Well, according to the scriptures, this God has taken the trouble to reveal himself in a particular person. And that person is Jesus Christ. Now, if you ask him, what does this God look like? He says, you have seen me, and I and the Father are one. If you have seen me, you have seen the Father. So we can get an idea of the character of God. But we can also see that in this character that we see in the face of Jesus Christ, we can also see the other side, a massive conflict, because after all, he was crucified. He came unto his own, and his own did not receive him. And so we have this image of a conflict between two forces. So either this planet is a chance occurrence, or it is the stage of a naked war between good and evil. And the more I look at this planet, and the more I see what is happening in this planet, and the more we study history and see the cruelty of man towards man, then we come to the conclusion, or at least I have come to the conclusion, that there is good and that there is evil. And this conflict is clearly described in the scriptures. And the question is, well, where do I stand in this equation?

We look at some of the stories in the Old Testament, some which typify judgment, and we conclude that God is a hard taskmaster. But in actual fact, the one who healed the people, the one who made the blind to see, the one who made the lame to walk, this is the deity that we should be looking at. He was no pushover. He had principles. He was firm, but he was kind and gentle and generous and long-suffering. All the attributes of 1 Corinthians chapter 13 you would find in this one individual. And if you come to a right understanding and you add the character to the same deity that is depicted in the Old Testament, then you come up to a challenge, a disconcordance in the brain. And until you have meshed them and understood that justice and mercy carry equal weights, and that the cross did not negate justice, and it did not elevate mercy above justice, but it combined them into a singular reality. Justice and mercy kissed each other. Then you have the picture of a deity who is just and in control and can govern his government, but at the same time he is kind and gentle and approachable and loving. Then justice and mercy merge one with another, and you have a deity who is strong but gentle, all combined into one. He will by no means let those who transgress his precepts get away unpunished. But if you repent and you come back into harmony with him, then there is an abundance of forgiveness, an abundance of grace available to you. So I had to change my view of God. I had to get rid of this old concept of this wrathful deity and replace it with these gentler concepts. And if you look at nature, you see both entrenched in nature. You see the regality and the power and the strength in a lion or in an eagle. And by the way, the Bible uses those images to describe God. But you also see the gentleness of a deer and the softness of the eyes in the other creatures. You see the humor when you hear some of these sounds. I mean, who could design the sound of a donkey? And the amazing thing about a donkey is once he starts singing his song, he has to complete it. And who cannot smile when you hear something like that? Or when you see a baboon climbing in a tree? Or when you see them gibbering and chattering with each other? Who cannot smile when they

They see something like that. Is God a stern taskmaster? Or does he have a sense of humor? Look at the animal kingdom, and you will have your answer. And so slowly my concepts changed, fired and fueled by the prophetic word, that there was a consistency, that there was a reality, that there was a deity. I cannot explain where he comes from, but he doesn't do that either. He just says, I am.

read God's character in that bird, then that is the image one would want to bring across. And there's so much suffering and so much pain. And what relief would be found in the knowledge that there is a God who cares not only for that little bird sitting on that branch twittering away, but for each and every single one of us. Wouldn't it be wonderful if the whole world knew God?

Hey friends, thanks for watching this video. If you enjoyed it and were blessed by the message in this song, would you help us out by sharing it with a friend? Just one friend. If each of you shares it with one or two or three friends, we can make a difference together. And maybe there's somebody out there that is struggling, that doesn't feel loved by God, that is maybe fighting an addiction, having a family issue, and a song can be what they need to hear to encourage them. We've received story after story of people saying, it was a week where I was struggling, and the promise of the song that you shared was what kept me through the week. Some people saying, it's what starts my day, the song, the promise, and it's making my day. And you never know what a friend or what somebody's going through internally, but always the promises of God and music that uplift our hearts to Him can be something that encourages and keeps somebody going that it's almost about to give up. And I love the promise in this song that says, behold, I stand at the door and knock. It's talking about Jesus. And He's really a gentleman. You see, the devil and the world many times pushes. We have a cancel culture. We push our ideas on others. We ostracize people that don't accept us or that don't think like us. But Jesus is a gentleman, and He's represented as knocking on the door of our hearts. He won't force Himself in, but He's the only answer. Whither shall I flee from Thy Spirit? Or whither shall I go from Thy presence? If I go up to heaven, You are there. If I make my bed in hell, if I go in the darkness, You are there. In other words, God knows the crevices, the corners of your heart, of your emotion, better than you know ourselves. He understands some knots, some entanglements that we don't even know how to solve. And He's knocking, and He's saying, if You let Me in, I will come for a relationship. You know, eating with somebody many times is a time where we take it

my heart is yours. Behold, he says, I stand at the door and knock. If any man hear my voice and opens the door, I will come into him and will sup with him, and he with me. To him that overcomes will I grant to sit with me on my throne, even as I also overcame, and I'm sat down with my Father on his throne. What's the final purpose of you opening your heart? So that Jesus can heal you, can prepare, take away the selfishness, and give you his love. So one day soon, his final goal for you is to sit with him on his throne, be a king, a queen in his palace, in his throne. That seems for me mind-blowing, too good to be true, but that's the God we serve, a God that doesn't see us for our mistakes, but sees us for who we can become in him. If you've never given your life to Jesus and would like to say, I want to give a chance to a God that loves me that much, just say the prayer, Lord, come into my heart. I give you my life. I give you my future. I give you my plans. Take me. I am yours. And you will see how God comes into your heart with peace, with love, and changes your life. If you have already given your life to God, but maybe have gone back to old addictions, maybe you've grown distance from God, this is a daily prayer, a daily knocking, and you can say again, God, come into my heart. Maybe there are rooms that I've shut close. I've kind of let you in, but not fully in. I want you to have complete control, and he'll come and sup with you and have a relationship where he can restore you to his image to one day sit with him on his throne. If you would like to listen to this song, you can find a download in the link below, also a playback or the sheet music, so that you can continue listening or sharing this song with others. 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We have several videos lined up that we'll be releasing soon, and if you hit that bell, you will be notified each time we upload a video. Until next time, my prayer is that you can experience Jesus, not on the outside knocking on your door, but inside dining with you and preparing you to one day soon sit on his throne. May God bless you. We'll see you on our next video.

If ye then be risen with Christ, seek those things which are above, where Christ sitteth on the right hand of God. Set your affections on things above, not on things on the earth. For ye are dead, and your life is hid with Christ in God. When Christ, who is our life, shall appear, then shall ye also appear with him in glory.

title? Praetorion, the prison of Christ. Last time we went down here, Desire of Ages calls the place the guard room. Here at St. Peter's in Galiganto, it's also called the guard room or the cell or the prison. Down there, we discovered that the guilty person was tied to this rock and received 26 lashes, 13 on one side, 13 on the other side. And of course, down at the prison, the guard room, the cell, you can read Psalms 88, messianic psalm depicting the situation of Jesus right here in this dark cell. It would be well for us to spend a thoughtful hour each day in contemplation of the life of Christ. We should take it point by point and let the imagination, God has given us this gift, imagination, holy imagination, grasp each scene, especially the closing ones. As we thus dwell upon his great sacrifice for us, our confidence in him would be more constant. You see, if you take your focus from yourself to him, something happens. Our love will be quickened. Sometimes our love dies, but beholding him, it will be quickened. And we shall be more deeply imbued with his spirit. Not our spirit, but his spirit. If we would be saved at last, we must learn the lesson of penitence and humiliation at the foot of the cross. Let us ascend the steps to the palace of Caiaphas. Let us ask the Holy Spirit to enlighten our minds as we consider the price that was paid for our redemption. Matthew 27, 1 and 2. When morning came, all the chief priests and elders of the people plotted against Jesus to put him to death. And when they had bound him, they led him away and delivered him to Pontius Pilate, the governor. Archaeology can confirm his historic presence. The Sanhedrin waited till daybreak in order to convict Jesus officially to death. They couldn't do this by night. The guards fetch Jesus from the dungeon and leads him to the judgment hall of Caiaphas. The verdict is given. The Jewish church leadership officially condemned Jesus to death. At this stage, something dramatically sad happens. Matthew 27, verse 3 and 4. Then Judas, his betrayer, seeing that he had been condemned, that's Jesus, was remorseful, worried him, and brought back the 30 pieces of silver to the chief priests and elders. He didn't spend it, saying, I've sinned by betraying innocent blood. And they said, what is that to us? You see to it. This is quite a dramatic event, running into that solemn trial. Where did Judas come from? Maybe he mingled with a mob to see what Jesus was going to do, because he had certain ideals for Jesus, and sometimes we've got plans for him as well. If it doesn't come true, we're disappointed. Judas had hoped that Jesus would assert himself and proclaimed himself as the King of the Jews. You know, we've got ideas, spectacular ideas. Jesus works in a very humble way. Jesus would then compliment him for forcing him into kingship. This is what was going on in his mind. This would secure him a high position in the new cabinet, the new kingdom of Christ. But as time went by, and Jesus submitted to all the abuse heaped upon him, a terrible fear came to him that he had sold his master to his death. What have I done?

They're going to crucify him. As the trial drew to a climax, Judas could no longer endure the torture of his guilty conscience. Suddenly a hoarse voice rang through the hall, sending a thrill of terror to all the hearts. "He's innocent, spare him. Oh, Caiaphas, he's innocent, spare him." Poor Caiaphas didn't know what to say. The tall form of Judas was now seen pressing through the startled throng. "Can you see that man coming in, shouting? Look at poor Judas. His face was pale and haggard, and great drops of sweat stood on his forehead. You can visit the ossuary, a small tomb of Caiaphas in the Israeli Museum. Whenever I go there, I stop a while at his tomb. Inside, you've got few bones left. I think God allowed the archaeologists to discover the remains of Caiaphas to tell everybody visiting that museum that there was a Caiaphas and there was a Christ. Rushing to the throne of judgment, he threw down before the high priest the pieces of silver that had been the price of his Lord's betrayal. Cling, cling, cling. Can you hear the noise? Can you see this action? Eagerly grasping the robe of Caiaphas, he pled with him to release Jesus, declaring that he had done nothing worthy of death. Now this is a calamity for Caiaphas and the judges. Caiaphas angrily shook him off, but was confused and knew not what to say, pushing Judas aside. Can you see this? And Christ just standing calmly in his place. The wickedness of the priests was revealed. It was evident that they had bribed the disciple to betray his master. What a shock the onlookers experienced. He repeated his confession. I have betrayed innocent blood. He just kept on saying, "I have betrayed innocent blood." It sounded through that huge hall. It was echoing. Innocent blood. I've betrayed innocent blood. Matthew 27 verse 4. And they said, "What is that to us? You see to it." Poor Judas. The priests had been willing to make Judas their tool. Sometimes we make people our tools. But they despised his baseness. Isn't this interesting? You're a traitor. When he turned to them with confession, they spurned him. Instead, they were spiritual people. They should have said, "Judas, thank you for confessing your sins. Sorry for our part in this experience." Judas fell at the feet of Jesus, acknowledging him to be the Son of God and entreating him to deliver himself. "Please, Jesus, this is my idea. Deliver yourself and be the king of the country." The Savior did not reproach his betrayer. We don't have to reproach people, even if they deserve it. I feel so sorry for Judas. It could have been so different. It was forever too late. It was forever too late. He listened to Satan, who is a liar and a murderer. Don't listen to Satan. The road to fame with which the devil tempted him became for him a road of shame and for generations to come. We are writing history every day. What kind of history are we writing? He knew that Judas did not repent. Jesus had that knowledge. His confession was forced from his guilty soul by an awful sense of condemnation and a looking for of judgment. But he felt no deep, heart-breaking grief that he had betrayed the spotless Son of God. What kind of confessions do we practice?

Yet Jesus spoke no word of condemnation. What a lesson. He looked pityingly upon Judas and said, "For this hour I came into the world. Judas, I'm prepared for this." A murmur of surprise ran through the assembly. With amazement, they beheld the forbearance of Christ toward his betrayer. What an interesting act was playing out. Judas and Jesus. Look how he treats his betrayer. What a life. What a contemplation. Again, they swept over them the conviction that this man was more than mortal. You know, they had so many opportunities to realize that this was the Son of God. But if he was the Son of God, they argued, they questioned, why did he not free himself from his bonds and triumph over his accusers? They didn't realize that Jesus was paying the price of the sins of humanity. This should have happened to us, but he took our place. On the cross, Jesus was going to experience what Judas would experience at the end of the 1,000 years, a feeling of eternal loss. At that time, the guilty will confess their sins and acknowledge the fairness of their punishment. Now, this is another study. I hope there will be time to present you with a millennium, a great story of a great God, and the entire world confessing he is God. No reproach from Jesus for the false confession of Judas. In spite of his bruised and battered face, Jesus still behaved kindly and courteous toward his enemies. You know, Christ sees our part of life. And we've got two B's to choose from: bitter or better. If you choose bitter, you're in trouble. If you choose to be better in a crisis, that's marvelous. Maybe you've chosen to be bitter of what happened to you. You know what? God can change the bitterness into something sweet. Study the life of Christ. The test of true regret is a changed life. If you regret and do not change, this was not from the heart. Real sorrow is a gift of heaven that brings conviction that your sin caused the death of Christ. So, my friend, when you sin and when you confess, take that confession to the death of Christ, the suffering of Christ. You've been hurting him, not so much the person you've hurt, but you've hurt God. Loretta is standing at a place called Gibeah. Saul, King Saul, had his palace here. And Siegfried Horn did some excavations here. This place, it's only if you've known the place before that you can still find it. Somehow they've rejected this piece of archaeology. But this is precious to me. King Saul had regrets, but that did not change his life for the better. Esau was sorry, but his behavior did not change. He regretted that he sold his birthright for lentil soup. That was his regret. He was regretting losing the blessings of his birthright, but showed no sorrow for disrespect for that which was holy. The last that was seen of Judas was when he ran out crying, "I'm lost, I'm lost, I'm lost, I'm lost, I'm lost." Matthew 27, verse 5. Then he threw down the pieces of silver in the temple and departed. Then the sad words, "And went and hanged himself." So many people are committing suicide.

Judas spent much time with Jesus. They worshiped together in the synagogues on the Sabbath. But Judas never made that full commitment. He had the reserves. Can we learn a lesson from him? Am I making a full confession, holding back nothing? And now he's looking for a rope, a kind of a strong rope. Judas never allowed Jesus to take full control of his life. And now he's testing the rope to see if it is strong enough to hang himself. Judas knew what Jesus expected of him, but Judas wanted to do his own thing. Yes, he had time for Christ, but he wanted to do his own thing. How sad. And now he gets up into the tree with a rope. Judas wanted to climb the ladder of success. He had hoped that Jesus would establish an earthly kingdom and that Jesus would make him one of the chief executives. And now, with a rope around his neck, he jumps down. The rope jerks, and Judas dies. But his weight is too much for the rope to keep him hanging, and he falls to the ground. Acts 1:18, and falling headlong, he burst open in the middle, and all his entrails gushed out. The devil said, "You can reach fame." And now a messy corpse can be seen by the passers-by. I feel so sorry for Judas. We are governed by a power stronger than ourselves. Remember, we are creatures. Either by the Spirit of Christ or the spirit of Satan. The only power we possess is the power of choice. Nothing else. When I choose Christ, I'm under his control. And my friend, this is the safest control you can dream of. Listen to the results of our choice. Romans 6:16. Do you not know that to whom you present yourselves slaves to obey, you are that one's slaves whom you obey, whether of sin leading to death or of obedience leading to righteousness. Choose which master you want to serve. I can recommend Christ. The devil is a liar and a murderer. A slave of Jesus or a slave of Satan? Jesus tells me exactly what I can expect if I care to choose him. For instance, a daily struggle against my sinful nature, because if I do not get the victory over my sinful nature, it's going to destroy me. Trials, he promises trials, persecution and mocking. But at the end of the trying journey, eternal rest and undisturbed peace through all eternity, plus happiness and many more perks. The devil has to lie to get us to follow him. He promises prosperity and sensual joys. Man, go out and enjoy yourself. He guarantees that we will never feel an odd one out. You'll have many people sharing your lifestyle. On his road, you can do what you like, and you don't have to deny yourself. Self-denial is a no-no, the devil says. No, just enjoy yourself, man. Eat what you want and do what you want and live like you want. You don't have to consider other people. Man, think of yourself. And you are allowed to live just for yourself and spend your money as you please. This is what he promises. But the life of Judas says, it's a futile life. Watch out. John 8:44 says he is a liar, but not only a liar. He is a murderer. You know what? If you follow him with his lies, he's only got one ideal for your life, and that is a shameful death.

Turn your back upon him and follow Christ. The day when your liver and lungs, a few other organs back up, you realize too late that he lied to you. And once you get age, you realize how cruel a taskmaster he is. Walk humbly in self-denial. Follow Christ. It's a hard life, but a life full of compensation. The tragic death of Judas appeals to us to make a daily commitment to Jesus, a full commitment. Without him, there is no future. Somebody picked up the money that Judas threw down. Can you see them picking up the money? The Sanhedrin led Jesus to Pilate to execute his death sentence. Luke 23 verse 1, then the whole multitude of them arose and led him to Pilate. Another procession. Five trials. Five bitter trials. Actually, it ended up to be seven trials. Jesus is accompanied by the Sanhedrin. They don't want to lose him. The priests and the rabble of Jerusalem. They started out about 1,000. I think the crowd has grown in the meantime. It's about 6 o'clock in the morning. The sun has come up behind the Judean mountains, bringing out the colors of nature and earth. And the one who created the sun was being led to the place of execution. According to Josephus, the Sanhedrin had a room in the southwestern corner of the Temple Mount, close to the western wall where Jews worship today. The distance from the palace of Caiaphas, and you're looking at it here, to Pilate's judgment hall was less than a kilometer. So this was another journey for Christ. It was north of the temple area, just above the pool of Bethesda. The name of the place where Jesus appeared before Pilate was called the Fortress of Antonio. You're looking at a model of the city from the time of Christ, and the arrow points to this fortress. It was next to the temple. Built by Herod the Great, in memory of Mark Antonio, a famous Roman general. The Romans used this fortress to check the movements of Jews at the temple, especially during their feasts. Matthew 27, 11 and 12 says, now Jesus stood before the governor. Can you see him and Pilate? And the governor asked him, saying, are you the king of the Jews? But tell me, you're the king of the Jews. Is that right? Jesus said to him, it is as you say, yes, I'm the king of the Jews. And while he was being accused by the chief priests and elders, he answered nothing. Verses 13 and 14. Then Pilate said to him, do you not hear how many things they testify against you? But he answered him not a word. So that the governor marveled greatly. Never before had Pilate investigated a case like this. This man is different.

What a contrast. Instead of looking at soft eyes, like the first Friday, on this Friday he sees eyes full of hatred. On his way to Pilate's judgment hall, all beaten up, he saw those happy faces of Adam and Eve. What happiness they brought to his heart. They were beaming with love and adoration for their Creator. But on this Friday, people do not love and praise him. They hate him and they curse him. What a contrast. Was Jesus aware of the fact that he was doing when he created two people on that first Friday? Was he aware of the consequences? Was he aware of this other Friday? Was he aware of the fact that the most beautiful creatures would become the most debased and ugly creatures in all the world? Yes. He was aware of this specific devastating Friday. But Jesus is not only a creator. He can also recreate. Remember this. He is not only a designer. He's also a restorer. He's not only an engineer. He's also a mechanic that can fix and replace and sustain. When they were involved in a head-on collision with sin and became write-offs, he was there. When mankind lost its purity in the slime pit of impurity, he was there. When we, like a most expensive vase, fell from the table of the paradise, he was there to pick up the pieces. On this other Friday, Jesus comes to the level of my brokenness, of my sinfulness, and is here, my friend, to restore us. This is the marvelous God we serve. But by his brokenness on Calvary and during his trials, he becomes the healer and restorer of my brokenness. Where was Jesus when Abel felt the pangs of death? Next to Abel, when he suffered physical and emotional pain when killed by his own brother. Can you see the scene? He was there when the fear of death choked Abel as he watched his own blood flowing to the ground. He was there when he breathed his last, standing next to Abel, the first case where somebody died. He was there with a broken heart. He was weeping next to Abel when he experienced the fear and mysterious darkness of death. He was beside the first lifeless body of a human creature. Through his crucifixion, he is next to us when we go through the darkness of pain and death and meaninglessness. Where is Jesus heading to? To the experience of the first victim who died and all who subsequently died and still will be dying. On that first Friday, he gave us the gift of life. On this other Friday, he came to lose his life for us. It was 3 o'clock on that other Friday that Jesus died, with millions before and after him. But through his own death, he brought life and restoration to mankind. What an immeasurable price was paid for our restoration. Jesus walks through the streets of Jerusalem on that other Friday. All around him he sees how ugly sin has degraded people. But Jesus sees another Jerusalem with redeemed, restored,
and beautiful, happy.

people. I hope he saw you in this future vision. I hope he saw me. I want to spend eternity with him and thank him throughout eternity for saving a wretch like me. On his way to Pilate's judgment hall and a little later on the cross of Calvary, Jesus experiences a renewed incentive when he saw you and me. Our faces were before him all the time. And can you imagine when he welcomes us in heaven? His deed of restoration would not be in vain. He's going to pluck the fruits. This is just a simple story of a little boy. It took a long time to make a little ship with a sail. So he took it to the lake, and a strong wind came and took the little boat away. The ship was gone. And he cried, "My ship is gone." But then, one day, coming from school, he passed a pawn shop, and there was the boat. There was the little ship. And he said to the owner, "That's my ship. I want it back." So he said, "No, you've got to pay for it." So he saved up and eventually had enough money to buy back his ship. And then he held that ship close to his heart and he said to the little ship, "You are twice mine. First I made you, and now I've bought you back. You are mine twice." On that first Friday, Jesus made us. But the strong wind of sin took us away from him. Eventually, we landed in the pawn shop of Satan. On this other Friday, he came and bought us back. At 3 o'clock, just before he died, he cried out, "On the first Friday I made you, on this Friday I redeemed you. You are mine 2 times. Have you thought of that? He created you. He paid a price. And now he wants to recreate us. Jesus wants to take you in his embrace and tell you, you are mine by creation. And you are mine by recreation. He paid such a great price. Don't disappoint him. Let us respond to his love by living an unselfish, obedient life. We have an inexhaustible storehouse, an ocean of love in the God of our salvation. He has placed in the hands of Christ all the treasures of the heavenly resources and says, all these are for man, in order to convince fallen sinful man of my love and that for his happiness I'm working and will work. The happiness of man is to know God and Jesus Christ whom he has sent. It was to make this vast treasure house of all good available that the Word became flesh and dwelt among us. He sprinkled every gift with his own blood. The gift to our world in sending Jesus is an exhibition of his grace, which God himself cannot surpass. It was the greatest gift. He cannot surpass this gift. But one thing is impossible for God. Impossible with God. The power of eclipsing, surpassing the greatness of his gift in showing his love for fallen men. Tell me the story of Jesus. Write on my heart every word. Tell me the story most

precious, sweetest that ever was heard. Father in heaven, we were looking at this other Friday, the sad Friday. But thank you that hopefully another Friday will be coming soon when we will be happy in another place in heaven. Help us to deny ourselves and help us to take up our cross and follow you till we see you coming in the clouds of heaven. We pray this in Jesus' name. Amen.

Welcome again, friends, to Through Different Eyes, a program that is dedicated to communicating God's understanding and God's ways of healing the broken heart. Today we're going to be looking at one of those beliefs that people carry that has trapped so many individuals into a downward spiral of hopelessness and helplessness and even anger and frustration. In the Bible, there is a Bible text in John chapter 3, verse 16, that I want to address before we actually look at the belief that has trapped so many people. John chapter 3, verse 16, some of you could probably quote it, and I will quote it for you without opening the Bible this morning, but it is John 3, 16. For God so loved the world that he gave his only begotten Son, that whosoever believeth in him should not perish but have everlasting life. Put your name in there. For God so loved Chuck and Mary and Nancy, whatever your name is. God so loved you that he gave his only begotten Son, that whosoever believeth in him should not perish but have everlasting life. Jeremiah 31:3, the Lord says, I have loved you with an everlasting love. Therefore, with loving kindness have I drawn you. Understanding that, let me read now the stress-producing belief, the belief that has trapped so many people. And then I want to give you Dr. Lynn Clark's alternative belief, a secular approach to challenging the lie and replacing it with a healthy thought. And then I'm going to give you God's alternative. Here now is the belief. Everybody's got to act fairly and considerately and treat me with respect and kindness, because if they don't, they are wicked and they're rotten and they're no good and they should be severely blamed and punished. An individual who carries this habitual belief, this habitual thought and feeling about other people, is someone who's carrying, as some people call it, chips on both shoulders and a chip on their nose and a chip on their knees and on their toes, just waiting for someone to flick that off so they can blow up. And of course, they're angry, they're critical, they're negative, and of course, very often, they're very, very depressed, simply because everybody's wrong and they're right. Is there an alternative way of thinking, an alternative way of seeing other people that can actually free a person from these negative thoughts, habitual

thoughts that produce a belief that causes them to respond negatively to other people. Yes, I believe there is. But before I give you God's alternative, I want to again give you Dr. Lynn Clark's alternative from a secular approach, a non-Christian approach. And here it is. I'm reading now from Dr. Lynn Clark's book, SOS for Your Emotions. Here's the replacement belief, replacement thoughts that a person can practice. Here it is. I'd prefer that others and the world be fair and reasonable, but life often isn't fair. When possible, I will encourage others to behave fairly and treat me fairly. Well, there you have the secular approach. Allow me now to actually give you God's alternative approach. Before I do, let me give you the text upon which I'm basing this. We just already heard John 3:16, for God so loved the world, for God so loved you that he gave his only begotten son. But let's look at another text, Matthew chapter 7, verse 1, and Ephesians chapter 4, verses 31 and 32. Matthew 7, verse 1 says this, judge not that you be not judged. Now, we can judge outward appearances, but there's only one who can actually read what's really going on in someone's mind. Matthew 7 says, don't judge another person's heart. Now, going to Ephesians chapter 4, Ephesians chapter 4, verses 31 and 32. Ephesians chapter 4, verses 31 and 32. Let all bitterness and wrath and anger and clamor and evil speaking be put away from you with all malice, with all intent to do harm. And be ye kind one to another, tenderhearted, forgiving one another, even as God, for Christ's sake, has forgiven you. What an awesome text. I can lay aside all my bitterness and all my anger and all my wrath and all my clamor, all this thoughts rattling around in my mind, these negative thoughts. I can lay aside all malice and I can be tenderhearted and kind and forgiving. Now let me put this into a very beautiful belief that you, dear friend, can practice if you are one of those treasures who are struggling with this negative thought pattern that everybody's got to be fair and considerate to me, and if they don't, they're wicked and bad and rotten. Here's what you can replace it with and find some of the peace of God. I recognize, God, that everyone in this world has stepped outside of your healing will at some time or another, that not everyone knows you and desires even to see things your way. It is such a relief to know that I don't have to judge the motives of anyone's heart. Because of your unchanging love for me and the power of your grace, I choose to practice loving and treating others as you have loved and treated me. What a radical change of thought from someone who is vindictive and always on the edge because they think everybody's against them. What a radical thought to actually be able to say, thank you, Lord, that you love me with an everlasting love. And I'm just asking you to give me the strength to start seeing other people as you see me. I hope that this beautiful thought, God's alternative thought, that can actually heal a broken heart, will be a blessing to you. Courage to you, dear friend, as you continue to remember God loves you with an everlasting love. Have a good day.

The human body was designed to heal itself, and it'll heal itself if you give it the right conditions. All week, we have been looking at the basic conditions required for healing. And we have those basic conditions listed up here, and the only one we have not looked at is trust in divine power. In fact, some writers are claiming that 9/10 of all diseases are in the mind. Everything that happens in the mind affects the body, and everything that affects the body affects the mind. You can't cut it off here. How many psychiatrists ask their patients how much water do they drink? Do they go to bed early? And yet all of those lifestyle habits affect the functioning of the mind. Trust in divine power takes into consideration all the spiritual, mental, and emotional aspects of disease.

like to have a look at the brain. If you look at the brain from side on, it looks a little bit like a slug. And if you look at the brain from top down, it looks a little bit like a walnut. Interesting to note that the walnut is high in omega-3. And omega-3 is used by the brain for proper functioning. Notice that there are two lobes in the front of the brain, and medicine calls these two lobes the prefrontal cortex. The whole top of the brain is called the cortex, just that top bit, but we're just looking at this little bit in the front, which is called the prefrontal cortex. Pre and frontal, both referring to the fact that we're looking at the front part of the cortex or the brain. The prefrontal cortex has four basic functions. This is where our intellect is, so it's a pretty important part of the brain. This is where judgment takes place. It's in the prefrontal cortex where our reasoning powers reside. And the fourth function of the prefrontal cortex, the will, it's a right that God gave each one of us the ability to choose. And our decisions determine our destiny. But you can see by this that God designed every decision we make be made according to intellect, judgment, and reason. We often say weighing up the pros and cons. That's where we do that, is right here. When I first became a Christian and I read the Bible, I came to Revelation chapter 14. And verse 1 says, "And I looked, and lo, a lamb stood on the Mount Zion, and with him 144,000, having his Father's name written in their foreheads." Not on their foreheads, in their foreheads. And I thought, having his Father's name written in their foreheads? What's behind the forehead? Behind the forehead is the place where we make our decisions. God is not in every man. You would never say God was in Hitler or Stalin, Mugabe. These men have caused devastation and destruction in the countries that they ruled. And the history of planet Earth, and you also see it in the Bible, a bad ruler, devastation and destruction. Some would say, well, why doesn't God interfere? Because God gave mankind choice. God's kingdom is not a kingdom of force. God gives each one of us the choice. And unfortunately, when someone chooses wrong, innocent people suffer. It's the nature of the beast, unfortunately. God desires his creatures to love him because they choose to love him. You can't force love. There is a name for forced love, and that is rape. Rape is not love. No, God gave each one of us the choice. Earlier in the week, I talked about the enemy of souls. I referred to a war in heaven. It's found in Revelation chapter 12, verse 7. And the Bible says, "And there was war in heaven." The Greek word for war is like debate. There was war in heaven. There was a debate in heaven. Michael, another word for Jesus, and his angels fought against the dragon, and the dragon fought and his angels and prevailed not. Neither was their place found any more in heaven. That great dragon was cast out, that old serpent called the devil and Satan, which has deceived the whole world. So there's a deception here. It is very difficult to make a choice when you are not sure, when it is not as it seems. But I'm so glad that God has given us the Bible. The Bible sweeps the veil aside so that we can see very clearly the forces that are influencing planet Earth. Jesus said in John chapter 14, verse 6, he said, "I am the way, the truth, and the life. No man cometh unto the Father but by me." Jesus is the truth. So when we look at the book that he has written, which is the Bible, we can see truth. There is no need for us to wonder what it is. But the Bible also sweeps the curtain aside to show that there is an enemy there. There is a great deceiver.

deceiver who has deceived the whole world. It is here that God communicates with man. In Isaiah 1:18, the Bible says, "Come, let us reason together." It says, "Though your sins be as scarlet, they shall be as white as snow. Though they be as crimson, they shall be as wool." God gives each one of us the choice. And there's another illustration of how God desires to communicate with us, how God desired us even to come and live with us. It says in Revelation 3:20, he says, "Behold, I stand at the door and knock. And if any man hear my voice and open the door, he says, I will come in and sup with him and he with me." Where's the knock? What is the knock? The knock is to our intellect, reason, and judgment. We weigh up these things. So when God says, "Behold, I stand at the door and knock, and if any man hear my voice and open the door," we open the door. God does not open the door. Remember, God's government is not a government of force. He gives us the choice. So he says, "If any man hear my voice and open the door," he says, "I will come in and I will sup with him and he with me." Beautiful illustration of the intimacy with which God wants to know you and me. But then the Bible shows us that the devil, Satan, the great deceiver, it shows us another illustration of him, and this is found in 1 Peter chapter 5. Let's start at verse 6, where the Bible says, "Humble yourself, therefore, under the mighty hand of God, that he may exalt you in due season." When we surrender to him, when we allow him to come and live inside of us, that's "humble yourself, therefore, under the mighty hand of God, and he will exalt you in due season. Cast all your care upon him, for he cares for you. But be sober, be vigilant, knowing that your adversary, the devil, as a roaring lion, walketh around, seeing whom he can devour." So here we've got the gentle Savior knocking, and here we've got the roaring lion walking about, seeing whom he can devour. And then the Bible says, "Whom resist? Steadfast in the faith." That's how we resist, steadfast in the faith. Having faith in God, having faith in that he can help us. "Whom resist? Steadfast in the faith, knowing that the same afflictions are accomplished in your brethren that are in the world."

also written by Ellen White. It's called The Desire of Ages. The whole book is on the life of Jesus. She looks at the four Gospels. She also looks at a little bit of history and pulls it in together. Beautiful book. That's how you become acquainted with him. Acquaint now thyself with him and be at peace. It's a choice. If we want to know someone, we become acquainted with them. How do we become acquainted with them? We spend time with them. We get to know them. We listen to them. We talk to them. We talk to God in prayer and we also listen. I find in my prayer time, I'm doing just as much listening as talking. And if you do all the talking, you don't hear your friend's voice. Isn't that true? So acquaint now thyself with him and be at peace. That's a challenge. And in Psalm 34, verse 8, the Bible says, just taste and see that the Lord is good. Blessed is the man that trusts in him. And it all happens here. But something else comes into the equation that can muddy the waters, so to speak, and that is our limbic system. Our limbic system is our emotional brain. And our limbic system, it takes up upper part of the brain, and we're going to look at the brain from sideways. It takes up about approximately this part of the brain. It's our emotional brain. And God designed the brain such that our emotions thread through the prefrontal cortex. I liken the prefrontal cortex to our board of senses, our critique, so to speak. Let me show how all of this works. So in the human brain, the prefrontal cortex takes up between 33 and 38% of the brain. In a monkey, prefrontal cortex takes up approximately 17% of the brain. In a dog, prefrontal cortex takes up 7.5%. And in a cat, not much, 3%. Evolution says that we came from the monkey. I don't believe that. I believe what the Bible says, where God says that he created man in his own image. This isn't just our hands and our feet and our eyes and our noses. This is also our brain. God created man with a larger prefrontal cortex because he wanted to communicate with man. He wanted man to become as a friend. Beautiful thought. And so the front third of the brain is prefrontal cortex. And that is not fully developed until the age of 30. Notice the age that Jesus began his ministry, at the age of 30. In the prefrontal cortex, this is where foresight is. This is where our self-control is. This is where our morals are. Our morals are determined by our prefrontal cortex. But let me show you how the emotions come into play. On the right side of the prefrontal cortex, this is the I won't decision. On the left side of the prefrontal cortex is the I will. And right in the middle is the I want. The I want is referring to, what are your goals? What do you want out of life? Where are you going here? What are your dreams, your aspirations? So let me show you how these work together. And I'm going to use an illustration that we know very well. You wake up in the morning. Oh, it's so nice and warm and comfortable in bed. I won't get up just yet. I will stay a little longer. But as your reason wakes up, and you begin to think and assess the situation. You begin to think of the day. Remember foresight. I've got a busy day. I've got a lot happening today. I need to get up because I need to have my water. I need to surrender my prefrontal cortex to God. I need to read of him. Remember, acquaint thyself with him. Because I need his wisdom and his guidance as I go through this day. And I need to exercise because I need to ensure proper levels of oxygen are going into my brain. I won't stay in bed any longer. I will get out of bed because of what I want out of this day.

Now, the enemy of souls, remember that roaring lion, that great deceiver? Can you see that his deceptions are far more effective if he can take down your prefrontal cortex? If he can eliminate or compromise somewhat your ability to control those emotions? Our decisions determine our destiny. So that's the part he wants to take down, because he does not want you to choose God. He wants to mar the whole area. The will is fascinating because it basically controls our destiny. But I read a whole book on the willpower recently, and it's a fascinating thing. And the writer showed that the willpower can be strengthened or it can be weakened. So you can see that is the enemy of soul's desire is to weaken this willpower. If he can weaken the prefrontal cortex, he can weaken the willpower. The mind and the nerves gain tone and strength through the exercise of the will. The will is not a muscle, but it is just like a muscle in that the more you use it, the stronger it gets. I used to say to my teenagers, stand in front of the mirror and practice this. No, thank you. No. No, thank you. No. Because I said to my teenagers, you're going to be tempted with so many things. It's very difficult for young people today. When I was a teenager, there were no drugs in the schools. In fact, there was no drugs in the little country town I was in. But when I began to work as a psychiatric nurse, which was nearer the city, then I was introduced to drugs. Today, there's drugs in the schools. There's drugs in the primary schools. They are everywhere. And so it is of the utmost importance to train our children to be strong. And the best way you can do that is to teach them self-control. How do you teach them self-control? You have limits. And you teach them by cause and effect. If they abide by the rules, there's rewards. If they break the rules, there's punishment. It's real easy. So let's have a look at this. Let's say you say to the child, sweetheart, there's no iPad till the weekend. On the weekend, if you abide by the rules, I will let you have half an hour on the iPad. But if I see you going to the iPad before that, it's going to diminish your time on the weekend. So make it very clear. Then the mother notices the child has gone to the iPad. And the mother says, I'm so sorry you're at the iPad. You've just cut down your Sunday time by half. Who chose? The child did. There must be a consequence for every action. Because when children are just let to go wherever they want, do whatever they want, the will never gets really strong. And that's why there's a difference. In homes where children have the hedge of safety around the home, which is the hedge of discipline, consequence, they learn to control. In fact, that little boy so wants to touch that iPad, but he wants that half an hour on the Sunday, so he resists the temptation to go to it. Otherwise, he's going to have to wait a whole nother week before. Can you see that? So he controls himself. And the more he controls himself, the stronger his willpower gets. But not only the will, his ability to reason, his judgment, and his intellect strengthens. The way to strengthen a child's intellect is to teach them self-control. And it is a powerful tool when they leave home, because they're going to be tempted with so many things. So how does the enemy of soul take that down? He takes that down through a breaking of those eight laws. This week we've looked at how when you have adequate oxygen going into those cells, you get 18 times more energy. So bad air, especially in the bedroom, we spend a third of our life in that room. So if the pillow's moldy, if the windows aren't open, if the blankets haven't been aired for a while, there can be a whole lot of bits and pieces there coming to play. So important for the proper functioning of your prefrontal cortex to make sure you're sleeping with fresh air. Sunshine. The ultraviolet rays from the sun go through neurochemical pathways, boost your serotonin, make you feel good. Temperance. Let's have a look at that one, because I

think that's probably the most effective way that the enemy of souls takes down the prefrontal cortex. Sugar. How does sugar do it? Your brain can only hold a 2-minute supply of glucose. And your brain cells consume 15 times the glucose of any other cell. When sugar goes in, blood sugar levels rise. Does that mean intellect, judgment and reason are working really well? No, they're bypassed. It's like trying to control a fast car. So very quickly, the brain says to the pancreas, quick, release insulin to get those blood sugar levels down. But because there was so much glucose, too much insulin's released, now we're going too low. How's intellect, judgment and reason when blood sugar levels are low? What's the old saying? Lights are on, but no one's home. So when blood sugar levels are high, does that mean intellect, reason and judgment are working really well? No, they're bypassed. It's like trying to control a fast car. Our brain cells require and work the best, the most effectively and efficiently when we get a steady, consistent delivery of fuel. And when we're on a high fiber, generous protein, great fats, they're the foods that give this steady, consistent delivery of fuel. So this high carbohydrate, high sugar diet, getting blood sugar level up and then dropping and then up again. People say to me, how could you bear having your children around you all day because I homeschool 6 children? I said, it's easy when you don't give them sugar and also when you use the will. Makes it easy. The hybridized wheat, as we also looked at, is a big contributing factor in the disruption of fuel supply to the brain. The hybridization of the wheat created a starch structure that gets the blood sugar level up even higher than refined sugar. That's why William Duffy calls his book Sugar Blues, because sugar goes up and then it causes the blues. That's the corresponding dump. There are several books that talk about wheat and mental illness. One is Grain Brain by David Perlmutter. He's a neurologist. Also, Dr. Natasha Campbell McBride's book, Gut and Psychology. Also, Bruce Fife's book, Stop Alzheimer's Now, Stop Autism Now. All of these books are showing the link between wheat and mental illness because it causes this fuel disruption. Our brain runs according to precision balance. These two foods disrupt the balance. They get the quick highs and the quick lows. Caffeine. Whereas sugar and the hybridized wheat cause a fuel imbalance, caffeine causes a chemical imbalance. We looked at this earlier in the week, but let me recap and show you how it directly affects brain function. Here is the nerve cell, and this nerve cell has little receiving stations. They're the dendrites. And here is the axon that comes out of the nerve cell. These are the little filaments. These are the boutons on the end. Another nerve cell, and here are the dendrites. The messages that come from cell to cell, they're called neurotransmitters, the little chemical messengers. They come in via the receptor sites. They're encapsulated. They're sent down the arm into the boutons, and then they're released out to the next nerve cell. That can be happening anywhere between 2 and 200 miles an hour. And in a crisis, it certainly can be happening very, very fast. What caffeine does, it has a similar effect to the body going into a crisis. Let me show you. When caffeine's taken in, adenosine levels drop. So in a crisis, you don't want breaks. You don't want breaks because you might have to do the run or the climb of your life. So the breaks drop. The other neurotransmitter is acetylcholine. Acetylcholine. In a crisis, acetylcholine levels rise. The reason acetylcholine levels rise is because acetylcholine
directly affects prefrontal cortex function. And in a crisis, you want your intellect, judgment, and reason

working very well. The other neurotransmitter that's affected is dopamine. And dopamine is your pursuit of reward, your pursuit of escape, the pursuit of happiness hormone, and it rises in a crisis. No wonder. In a crisis, you don't want breaks. You want your brain function working, and you want your get up and go, your pursuit of escape, pursuit of reward hormone sparky. This is the exact same process that happens when a person has a cup of coffee as to when there's a crisis. But the body says they're not running or jumping or fighting. Quick, develop extra receptor sites on the dendrites to grab every bit of adenosine that comes through in an attempt to maintain the brakes. When your brain runs according to precision balance, it must have brakes to be able to keep the balance. The brain has too much acetylcholine now, and it is not a crisis. And so now the brain stops making so much acetylcholine. Eventually, dopamine levels are exhausted. That's how caffeine causes a chemical imbalance in the brain. At one of our treats, we had a 30-year-old lady. And on Tuesday, she said to me, "I didn't tell you in our initial consultation that I'm on speed." I said, "Oh." She said, "I stopped day before yesterday." "Oh," I said. And she said, "And I have no energy today." "Oh," I said. And she said, "If I don't have energy by the time I go back to work next Monday, I'm going to go back on the speed." "Oh," I said. I said to her, "I've got a question for you. Where do you think the energy's coming from?" She said, "Well, the tablets." I said, "Well, if it was, the tablets would be jumping all around the bottle." "No, they're not coming from the tablets. What's happening is it's stimulating a crisis response in your body, and the energy that it gives you today, it's robbed from tomorrow. It's robbed tomorrow's energy." Very similar effect to what caffeine does. The energy that caffeine gives you is tomorrow's energy. And when you wake up tomorrow, you'll be feeling tired, so you'll have another cup of coffee, or this lady grabbed the speed. Well, now you've robbed the next day's energy. It's like taking out a loan to pay off your loan. Makes no sense at all. It's like robbing Peter to pay Paul. "Hmm," she said to me. And I said, "I presume that you'd like to marry one day and have children." She said, "Yes." I said, "Well, if you stay on this speed, you're going to give defective DNA to your child regarding the neurotransmitters in the brain. And that child could be sensitive to autism, to attention deficit syndrome, to hyperactivity, even epilepsy." "Oh," she said. I said, "You do not feel good today because you've already used up today's energies when you took the speed the other day." I said, "But you're young. You'll revive. Give it a couple of days. You'll be feeling much better." She said, "Oh." 2 days later, she came to me and she said, "I've thrown the speed in the bin." I said, "Well done." I said, "How are you feeling?" She said, "I'm feeling a little better." I said, "The best place to get your energy is exercise. Keep well hydrated. Eat a diet that is high in nourishment to feed the cells. That's where we get our energy." She said, "Thank you." It's the same with caffeine. It makes no sense to take caffeine for a lift because you've just lost tomorrow's lift. Caffeine causes a chemical imbalance in the brain, whereas the sugar and wheat are causing fuel imbalances. These three alone compromise prefrontal cortex function. Mercury. Mercury is a neurotoxin. Neurotoxin means brain poison. As a neurotoxin, it has the ability to kill brain cells. It's accumulative. It's bioaccumulative, meaning the more the mercury fillings are in your mouth, the more it's accumulating in the tissue, the more fish the person eats. And remember, the bigger the fish, the higher the concentration.

attraction of Mercury, because Mercury is bioaccumulative. There are three places we can be exposed to Mercury: the mercury fillings in the mouth, fish. Now, if someone says to me, but I love fish, so I say to them, well, make it a rare treat and go for your smaller fish, because the smaller the fish, the smaller the concentration of mercury. Also, the vaccines. So the flu vaccine has mercury. I've spoken to nurses that work in aged care, and they say to me, when the flu vaccine goes around, she said, some die. That never gets into the newspaper. Some get a terrible case of the flu. Some people get dementia that didn't have it before. The people that have dementia get worse, and a very small percentage don't get the flu. I do know that if the flu vaccine has mercury, so does the COVID vaccine. And you might be aware there's already been a lot of deaths worldwide to that vaccine. The human body was designed to heal itself. So if the human body's designed to heal itself, we don't need to vaccinate. Mercury is a neurotoxin. Look after those brain cells. Taking mercury into the body, if any of these forms, directly compromises prefrontal cortex function, even to the point of killing some of the nerve cells that are in the prefrontal cortex. Alcohol is also a neurotoxin. There's no safe dose of mercury, and there is no safe dose of alcohol. From 1920 to 1933, alcohol was banned in the US. The figures in that time are quite astonishing. Mental institution occupancy dropped to 8%. Domestic violence almost wiped out. Jails almost empty, all because the alcohol had stopped. I watched a documentary interviewing paramedics and interviewing police, and they said 50% of the calls we get on a Friday and Saturday night are alcohol-related. They said, that's the legal one. That's more than all the illegal drug calls that we get called to. How's intellect, judgment and reason when someone's under the influence of alcohol? It's not there. That's why the accidents happened. They brake too soon. They brake too late. They take the corner too short, too late. I've met mothers who are on their way home from a 21st birthday party and they came across an accident. The teenagers were drunk. This poor lady, and she discovered that was her son in there. Show your teenagers how much fun they can have without this. Drugs. Drugs never cure disease. They just change the form and location of disease. The three drugs that directly affect prefrontal cortex function are your mind-altering legal drugs. The medical journals state that antidepressants can cause depression. Yes, an antidepressant might save a life if the person's about to cut their wrist, but then the detective hat has to be put on to find out, how did it get to this? And in our next lecture, we're going to assess depression. Mind-altering, illegal drugs. Every Friday and Saturday night, you talk to drug and alcohol counsellors, we get our casualties of young people who lose their minds because of the drugs and the alcohol. A lot of young people today are doing the Alka-Pops. That's high sugar with vodka. And then the Red Bull. So here's the caffeine, the sugar, caffeine and the alcohol. And the casualties are huge. Tobacco, 4,000 chemicals in the cigarettes today. But tobacco directly inhibits oxygen supply to the brain. MSG, monosodium glutamate, causes the nerve cells on the tongue to overfire, and when they overfire, it causes the brain cells to overfire. Yes, it causes the tongue cells, nerve cells, to overfire, but if they overfire, they're overfiring everywhere and it can cause brain cell death. Chemicals, we've got to get the chemicals out of our lives, out of our food, out of our homes. Electromagnetic field excess. Our brain is an electrical system, and so the technology directly affects the functioning of our brain.

keep that technology away from the brain as much as possible. Use your speakerphone. Use your earpieces. Mold. I've had a few people do our health retreat program who got depression after moving into a moldy house. Can you see why? They're not getting enough oxygen, and so the brain cells aren't delivering 18 times more energy. They're producing much less energy. This is a very socially acceptable list. And yet, as I've shown you, directly compromises prefrontal cortex function. Rest. Dr. Matthew Walker, he showed very clearly that 10 nights of 6 hours sleep a night, 50% less cognitive performance. We need our sleep. We need 8 hours, not negotiable, 8 hours. You got a choice. It can be 8 to 4, it can be 9 to 5, 9 p.m. to 5 a.m., at a stretch, 10 to 6. We need those 8 hours so the brain recharges and revives. Dr. Matthew Walker showed that when people have Alzheimer's, they have little amyloid plaques in their prefrontal cortex. They're like little calcified developments in the prefrontal cortex. He showed that when we sleep, as we should, the cleaning system prevents the buildup of those amyloid plaques. He also quotes Margaret Thatcher, very famous Prime Minister from England. She boasted on 5 hours sleep a night, and yet the last 15 years of her life she had severe dementia. Also Ronald Reagan, a former US president, he boasted on 5 hours sleep a night, but he also spent the last 12, 15 years of his life with severe dementia. That's enough to get us into bed early, isn't it? Exercise. Exercise increases blood supply through the whole body and definitely to the mind. And when you increase blood supply to the body, you're increasing oxygen. And when those brain cells have enough oxygen, that's 18 times more energy. Proper diet. Our body requires a steady, consistent supply of fuel. There's your high fiber, there's your vegetables, your fruits, your plant foods. Protein, there's your legumes, your nuts, your seeds. The little neurotransmitters that jump from cell to cell, they're made out of amino acid, which is a breakdown from the food that we are eating. And great fats. Your brain loves fat as fuel. And we talked earlier about Dr. Bruce Fyfe's book, Stop Alzheimer's Now, Stop Autism Now, where he shows that when you supplement with the coconut oil, the liver breaks that oil down to ketones, and ketones are neurohealers, neuroprotectors. So make sure you're getting a proper diet, the food that our body requires to function. Use of water. Our brain's a hydroelectric system. No hydro, no electricity. A person can develop negative thought patterns in a brain that is dehydrated. Start early in the morning. As soon as you wake, start that water. Drink the water little by little by little all through the day. Trust in divine power. That takes into consideration that the peace that God wants to give us. In John chapter 14, starting at verse 16, Jesus is saying to his disciples, I will pray the Father and he will give you another comforter, even the Spirit of truth, whom the world cannot receive because it seeth him not, neither know him. But ye know him, because he dwelleth with you and shall abide in you. He says, I will not leave you comfortless. I will come to you. Do you know when we have that comfort, we have peace? But let's go further down to verse 26, where he says, the comforter, which is the

cortex function. That's why Jesus says, let not your heart be troubled, neither let it be dismayed. In 2 Timothy 1, verse 7, the Bible says, I have not given you the spirit of fear, but of power and of love and of a sound mind. Fear is the opposite to a sound mind. So if Jesus says, I have not given you the spirit of fear, who has? It's the great deceiver. What's a deception? It is not as it seems. And can you see the great deceiver does all in his power so that the Father's name cannot be written in the forehead? Not on, but in. In referring to the fact that behind the prefrontal cortex is where we make our decisions. If that prefrontal cortex is sparky, if that prefrontal cortex is well oxygenated, well sunned, there's nothing going in that will cause a compromise of the prefrontal cortex. Well slept, going to bed early, making sure that electromagnetic field is not interfering with your sleep. It's out of the bedroom. If that prefrontal cortex is well exercised, now the prefrontal cortex exercise is referring not only to daily physical exercise, but also exercising the will, making right decisions according to intellect, judgment, and reason. They're the best decisions. Exercise that brain. Use it, because lack of use causes a deterioration of the brain. The brain's getting proper nutrition. The brain is well hydrated. Can you see all of that puts the prefrontal cortex in a position where the human being can choose to know and to love God, where the human being can choose to allow God to come in. Remember, behold, I stand at the door and knock, and if any man hear my voice and open the door, God says, I will come in. I will sup with him and he with me. So when you have the presence of God dwelling in your prefrontal cortex, you've basically got superhuman health. You've got superhuman help so that you can say, as it says in Philippians 4:13, I can do all things through Christ, which strengtheneth me. So trust in divine power is a lot more possible when all of this is in place. So when the Bible says, I have not given you the spirit of fear, but of power and of love and of a sound mind, that's referring to the sound mind in the prefrontal cortex. So the sound mind looks at the situation. Let's look at COVID for a moment. So many people are in fear of COVID. So if someone says to me, Barbara, how can I protect myself from COVID? I said, stop watching the news. Because have you noticed? It's fear, fear, fear, fear. But what a sound mind does, it looks at the figures. And when it looks at the figures, it realizes that 99% of people that get COVID recover. So my question is, why are we vaccinating against something that 99% of people recover from? That defies my reason. Can you see the sound mind looks at this thing? It says if 99% of people recover, I have nothing to fear. And if the people that die already have pre-existing problems, my husband says, no one dies of old age anymore. It's COVID. They put COVID down there. It seems to have pumped up their figures. People don't seem to be dying of heart disease anymore. It's COVID. My daughter works with a lot of Amish, and one of her friends recently, very sad story, her 12-year-old son fell into a flooded creek. His clothes got caught on the log and he drowned. On the death certificate, the paramedic, the doctors, they put COVID. The parents were very angry. They said, don't do this to us. Our son drowned. Why have you put COVID on his death certificate? And the doctor said, well, we tested him and he tested positive. I say to myself, why? Why are they testing dead people for COVID? This boy drowned. There was actually no doubt about what happened to him. When the paramedics

medics came, it was very clear what had happened here. There's a lot of cruelty around this. And remember that roaring lion who walks around seeing whom he can devour, there's the cruelty, not the gentle, loving Saviour who says, "Behold, I stand at the door and knock." And the cruelty, we're seeing this in Australia, in aged care facility, the relatives are not allowed to visit anymore. That's cruel, because those elderly people, they wait every week just to see their children, their grandchildren. And yet why is this happening in a disease that 99% of people recover? And the ones that do die, of course a death is sad. It's always tragic when someone dies. But you will find that the ones that die already have pre-existing conditions. In other words, if they died 2 years ago, it would have lung cancer on the death certificate. But on the death certificate today, it says COVID. When you look at the figures, when your sound mind assesses the figures, you realize there is nothing to fear here. That's why God says, "I've not given you the spirit of fear, of power, love, and a sound mind." It is acknowledged that the best protection, and do we really need much protection against something that 99% of people recover from, but the best protection is a strong immune system. How do we get a strong immune system? Fresh air, sunshine. Don't take anything into the body that's going to knock back your immune system. Go to bed early so your immune system is sparky every day. Exercise, great boost to the immune system. Proper diet, those nourishing foods boost your immune system. Use of water, get that blood nice and thin so that it can zoom around the body with those white blood cells, which are your immune system, and trust in God. Trust in Him. He is worthy to be trusted. In Isaiah 26, verse 3, the Bible says, "Thou will keep him in perfect peace." In other words, God will keep him in perfect peace because he keeps his mind stayed upon God. He trusts in God. Trust in him. Acquaint now thyself with him and be at peace. Thereby good shall come unto thee. And receive, I pray thee, the law from his mouth and lay up his words in thine heart. Lay up those words in your mind, in your prefrontal cortex. It will give you assurance. It will show you that you have nothing to fear. Because we have a Savior that loves us, that created us, that has everything to do with us. And he wants to know you. He wants to lead you. He wants to guide you into the best paths. He wants the very best for us. We can choose no better Savior. And there is actually no other Savior. But be warned of the great deceiver who walketh around seeing whom he can devour. No wonder 1 Peter 5 verse 6 says, "Humble yourself therefore under the mighty hand of God, that he may exalt you in due season. Cast all your care upon him, for he cares for you. Take your worries and your troubles to him, because he cares for you. Be sober, be vigilant." How do you be sober? You be sober by keeping that prefrontal cortex clear and functioning well with the fresh air, the sunshine. Don't do anything that will compromise your prefrontal cortex. Go to bed early, exercise every day, nourishing food, use of water, trust in God. Be sober, be vigilant. Nothing worse than a sleepy prefrontal cortex, a compromised prefrontal cortex. Be sober, be vigilant, knowing that your adversary, as a roaring lion, walketh around seeing whom he can devour. No wonder the Bible says, "Whom resist." Steadfast in the faith, knowing that the same afflictions are accomplished in your brethren that are in the world. In other words, we say in Australia, we're all in the same boat. We all have the same temptations, maybe slightly different in every case. That's why God gave us each other, to strengthen each other, to help each other, to be kind and loving and encouraging to each other. The Bible says, "Whom resist, steadfast in the faith, knowing that the same afflictions are accomplished

in your brethren that are in the world. Therefore, allow God to take you, to mold you, to use you. He will not do it unless you give him permission. He is a gentleman. He will only come in under invitation. So when you hear the voice of God knocking at your heart, don't harden your heart. Let him come in. Remember what Psalm 34 verse 8 says, just taste and see that the Lord is good. Blessed is the man that trusts in him.

Welcome to Bible Answers. Today the question is, why did God create Lucifer if he knew Lucifer would be evil? That is a question that has been plaguing mankind for a very long time. And we have two portions of scripture which tell us about Lucifer. The one is in Isaiah chapter 14. How you are fallen from heaven, O Lucifer, son of the morning. How you are cut down to the ground, you who weakened the nations. For you have said in your heart, and then follows the I problem. I will ascend into heaven. I will exalt my throne above the stars of God. I will also sit on the mount of the congregation on the farthest side of the north. I will ascend above the heights of the clouds, and I will make, and the King James says, myself like the Most High. So six times he has an I problem. He wants to be like God. If we turn to Ezekiel chapter 28, there is a prince of Tyre and a king of Tyre, but this king of Tyre is actually the one behind the prince. He is Satan. And it says here, son of man, take up a lamentation for the king of Tyre and say to him, thus says the Lord God, you were the seal of perfection, full of wisdom and perfect in beauty. You were in Eden, the garden of God. So that cannot be the literal king of Tyre. This is Lucifer. Every precious stone was your covering. The sardius, the topaz, diamond, and beryl, and onyx, and jasper, and sapphire, and turquoise, and emerald with gold. The workmanship of your timbrels and pipes was prepared for you on the day you were created. So he's a created being. And he was the master of music. He was in charge of all the instruments of heaven. You were the anointed cherub who covers. I established you. You were on the holy mountain of God. You walked back and forth in the midst of the fiery stones. And you were perfect in your ways from the day you were created till iniquity was found in you. So Satan was perfect from the day he was created till iniquity was found in him. So God didn't create him to be evil. He became evil.

0: Now, how can that be? The only solution to this dilemma is the issue of freedom of choice. God created his creatures with the capacity to choose. Because without the freedom of choice, we would become simple robots. We would be meaningless creatures. If God had created us without the capacity to choose, then what value would love have? I always use an example of a married couple. If your wife or your husband were pre-programmed to love you, no matter what, of what value would that love be? It would be of no value. It might be pleasant for a while, but afterwards, it is meaningless. But if she has freedom of choice, or he has freedom of choice to exercise that love, then that love has value. It becomes precious, and it can be nurtured forever and ever because it is valuable. But freedom of choice implies that you can choose the other way. What if that wife or that husband decides one day to go his own or her own way? What does freedom of choice imply? That you would have to let go. You would have to let go. Because a forced love would be of no value. You could put the other partner in a cage. You can batten him down or her down that they cannot move. And you can feed the bird in the cage. But of what value is it? Can you compel love? Of course not. So when they were created with this freedom of choice. And he had every opportunity to get to know the character of God. He walked amongst the fiery stones. He was the covering cherub. He had no reason to doubt God or the integrity of God. And yet, he coveted the position of God. He wanted to be like the Most High. And when covetousness took over in him, iniquity was found in him. If you break one commandment, you break them all. If you covet the position of God, you want to be like the Most High, then you break the first commandment and you break the 10th commandment. The Bible says if you break one, you break them all. Eventually, to achieve your aim, you will lie, you will cheat, you will kill in order to attain it. And that is the way that Lucifer went. Now, God didn't deal lightly with the issue. He allowed Lucifer to follow this path. And he knew that eventually he would have to come to this earth and die because Lucifer would induce man to sin. He would deceive him. And God didn't deal with the sin issue lightly. He bore it himself. He took it upon himself. And he died the death that is due to us. And made a way of escape. So the issue is choice, and it still is the issue today. Choose whom you will serve, says the Bible. And we can choose righteousness or we can choose evil. The choice is ours. But why should you die, O house of Israel? Choose what is right and do what is right, and then you will live. So we each have that capacity. And I'm grateful for that capacity because it makes love worthwhile.
1: We could almost say that Lucifer, this being which later became known as the dragon and Satan, has hijacked this world.
2: David says, "How could it be? We are so insignificant, but you love us anyway." God has put it in the heart of Anthony Flew when he looks on the universe. He says, I can see by the complexity. I can see by the impossibility of life from non-life. I can see about nothing becoming something. I can see there must be a God. Richard Dawkins sees the same things. And he says, yes, I feel the need to follow God, but I squash it because I want to believe the textbooks. I want to believe what men have made up since the 1800s. He says, I'm going to believe that. And many say the same thing. I'm going to go by faith in the teachings of man.

This is the day that the Lord has made. Let us be glad and rejoice in it. Happy Sabbath, everyone. Thank you very much for coming out to listen to God's word on his holy day. And my prayer is that the Holy Spirit will so possess our minds that the truth, we will find it attractive. It is not just enough to hear the truth, but we must accept it, that the power of the truth may do its work in our lives. You're well aware we have three programs for today, one now, one at 2:30, and one at sometime after that. I hope you will stay by for all three, because I believe the Lord has something to teach all of us. Our subject for this morning is living lawfully. What did I say? Living lawfully. Before I begin this it is a supremely important subject. I'll ask you first, do me two favors. Favor number one, while I'm speaking, please pray for me. And what I want you to say is, Lord, put your words in that man's mouth. Favor number two, I want you to think as you listen. I don't need to ask for favor three. You've already done it by

see to it that it vibrates, and you look to see who's calling. The person next to you will look to see what you're looking at, and that will cause a ripple of disturbance in the presence of a holy God. You know, in the Old Testament, God, I can think of one man whom God killed for disrespect. God has not lost the ability to kill. Are you with me? Don't push your luck with God. Please be reverent and respectful. All those who agree, say amen. Let's pray. Father in heaven, we've come to listen to your word, and we ask you today, God, in the name of Jesus, touch our minds. Help us to understand and to accept the truth as it is in Jesus. I humble myself in your presence, and I ask you, Father, only to speak through me for your glory and for the blessing of your people. I offer this prayer in Jesus' name. Let all God's people say, amen and amen. Genesis chapter 1, reading from verse 1, our subject is living lawfully. Of course, the opposite to that is what? Living unlawfully, which is the way most of the world lives. Genesis chapter 1, we shall begin reading at verse 1. Do you have that passage? And I read from the King James Version. The Bible says, in the beginning, God created the heaven and the earth. And the earth was without form and void, and darkness was upon the face of the deep. And the Spirit of God moved upon the face of the waters. And God said, let there be light. And there was light. And God saw the light, that it was good. And God divided the light from the darkness. And God called the light day, and the darkness he called night. And the evening and the morning were the first day. We are introduced in Genesis chapter 1 to how the universe began. The world, the firmament, sun, moon, stars, everything in creation as we know it. We are told how they began, and this account is found in Genesis chapter 1. If you listen to verse 3 of Genesis 1, the Bible says, and God said, let there be light. In Psalm 33, verses 6 and 9, the Bible says, by the word of the Lord were the heavens made, and all the hosts of them by the breath of his mouth. For he spake, and it was done. He commanded, and it stood fast. In the spirit of our series, I want to stress, he commanded, and it stood fast. Listen to the words again. For by the word of the Lord were the heavens made, and all the host of them by the breath of his mouth. For he spake, and it was done. He commanded. We may conclude from that verse, Psalm 33, verse 9, that creation is the result of God's command. Let me say differently. When God said, let there be light, that was a command. Well, the Bible confirms that. For God who commanded the light to shine out of darkness, I believe that's 2 Corinthians chapter 4, verse 4. For God who commanded the light to shine out of darkness have shined in our hearts. So the Bible tells us that light was made by command. Now let's reason together. In 2 Peter chapter 3, reading from verse 5, the Bible says, for this they willingly are ignorant of, that by the word of the Lord, or what could we put in place of word? By the command of the Lord, the heavens were of old, and the earth standing out of the water and in the water. But the world that then was being overflowed with water perished. Verse 7, but the heavens and the earth which are now by the same word are kept in store. Let me break that down. Very simple. The word that creates is the word that sustains. Hebrews chapter 1 verse 3, who being the brightness of his glory and the express image of his person and upholding all things, how? By the word of his power.

The word that said, let there be light, is the same word that keeps the light shining. So that creation was brought into existence by the word or by the command, it is preserved by command. You take away command, the universe collapses. I am not at all convinced you're following me. You look well dressed and lost. Let me say that again. Listen carefully. Don't talk unless you're saying amen. When God said, let there be light, let there be light, those four words constituted what? A command. The Bible says, who being the brightness of his glory and the express image of his person and upholding how many things? All things how? By the word of his power. That word is a command. I am saying as best I can. The world was created by command. It is preserved by command or law. If you go to verse 6 of Genesis 1, the Bible says, and God said, let there be a firmament. On the third day, let the earth bring forth grass. On the fourth day, let there be lights in the firmament of the heaven. Each one was a command. And it was so. Let me introduce something else. The entire universe was created by Christ, by his word, by his command.

there be a firmament in the midst of the waters, and let it divide the waters from the waters. And God made the firmament, and divided the waters which were under the firmament from the waters which were above the firmament, and it was so. And God called the firmament heaven, and the evening and the morning were the second day. And God said, let the waters under the heavens be gathered together unto one place, and let the dry land appear. So we have land, we have water, we have firmament. Now, the firmament includes the atmosphere, the gases in the atmosphere. Why do I say that? In Genesis chapter 1 from verse 20, the Bible says, and God says, let the waters bring forth abundantly the moving creature that hath life, and fowl that may fly above the earth in the open firmament of heaven. Why is it fowls fly in the firmament? Because the firmament has air. You take away the air and nothing can fly. For you scientists in the congregation, I fly a lot. By God's leading. And I'm always grateful that there's air. Without it, a plane cannot get off the ground. Are you with me? It may get off the ground, but won't stay off very long. You need air, whether it's oxygen, nitrogen, helium, whatever it is. The atmosphere must have air. Now, if you're flying from Denver, you need a very long runway in order to get off the ground, because the air is thin. And it's 1 mile high. The higher you go, the thinner the atmosphere. If you're flying from a runway, let's say a mile beneath, then you need a short runway. The air is so dense, the wings of the plane can bite into the air and get off the ground. We have air, we have liquid, the water, and we have land. We have solid, we have liquid, excuse me, and we have gas. Follow me closely. This is not a science lecture. The Bible is not a book of science, but when it deals with science, it is accurate. Somebody say amen. Amen. It is not a book of geography, but when it deals with geography, it is accurate. It is not a book of astronomy, but when it deals with astronomy, it is accurate. Amen. Solids, liquids, and gases, they make up the entire universe, because solid, liquid, gas are the forms of what? Matter. Now, there's a fourth form of matter called plasma, but plasma is an ionized gas, still a gas. Then, for those of you who are sophisticated scientists, there's something called Bose-Einstein condensates, and recently something called fermionic condensates. But solid, liquids, and gas will suffice us for today. Listen carefully as we try to reason through Scripture as we continue with the subject, living lawfully. The entire universe is made up of matter, whether solid, liquid, or gas. All matter behaves. And I deliberately use the word behave. All matter behaves. But matter behaves according to the laws that govern the particular form of matter. There are laws that govern how gases behave. Are you with me, all scientists? Amen. So if you heat a gas, what does it do? It expands. That's why when you boil kettle, water in the kettle, you must have what on the kettle? A spout somewhere for what? That expanding gas to escape. Or you may have a catastrophe in your kitchen. Gases expand when they're heated. They obey laws. Boyle's laws, all kinds of laws they obey. And I'm glad gases obey laws, because if they did not obey laws, I am not sure how the gas called oxygen would get from the alveoli to the bloodstream. Are you listening to me? Liquids obey laws. So when you heat a liquid, what does it do? It boils. It's, yes. Solids obey laws. All of the universe, solid, liquid, or gas, obeys laws. There is no scientist, however atheistic he may be, who will contest that statement. It is because of physical law you can sit on that pew and not go through the floor. Because as you exert a downward pressure on the pew, whether you believe it or not, or like it or not, the pew is exerting an upward pressure on you.

pew, the two precious cancel, and so you don't go through the pew. Now you put an elephant on that pew, we have a different outcome. Let's make it more personal. Every human being is solid, liquid, and gas. You have bones? Solid. You have blood? Liquid. You have lymphatic fluids? Liquid. Is there oxygen in your lungs? Gas. Is it in your bloodstream? Gas. What's coming from your mitochondria out of the cell into the bloodstream, coming back to your lungs to be expelled? Carbon dioxide, is that a gas? Yes. Say it with me. We are solid, liquid, and gas. Follow me closely as the Holy Spirit tries to speak to your heart. As solids, liquids, and gas, we in that state are under physical law. Whether we like it or not, the laws that govern solids governs your bones. The laws that govern liquids governs your blood. The laws that govern gases governs my oxygen, my carbon dioxide, whatever else gets in when I inhale and is expelled when I exhale. We cannot escape the laws that govern solid, liquid, and gas. Let me say it at the risk of being tediously repetitious. All of creation, and we are a part of creation, can be broken down to solid, liquid, and gas because the entire universe is made up of matter, and all matter must behave. Thoughts from the Mount of Blessing, page 48, paragraph 1. Ellen White writes these words: everything in nature, from the mote in the sunbeam to the worlds on high, is under law. Now, what is a mote in the sunbeam? I'm glad I asked without proceeding upon the assumption that you knew. Have you ever seen... I'm sure the sun has come streaming into one of the rooms in your house. You see those little things floating in the sunlight? The pen of inspiration says every single one of them. Do you know why you can see them? Yes, but why else can you see them? Because they are matter. They're solid. You can see them. They are under, tell me, law. And so the pen of inspiration says everything in nature, from the mote in the sunbeam to the worlds on high, is under law. And obedience to these laws, upon obedience to these laws depend the order and harmony of the natural world depend upon obedience to these laws. The order and harmony of the natural world depend. So there are great principles of righteousness that control the life of all intelligent beings. And upon conformity to these principles, the well-being of the universe depends. Now, she introduces two levels of existence: the physical and the moral. Both require law. We've dealt with the physical world. Let's look at a non-physical world. When God made man, Genesis 1:26, he said, and God said, let us make man in our image, after our likeness. Now, that introduces a reality in creation that is neither solid, liquid, nor gas. I hate to tell you twice, you look lost, so I won't tell you. But is anyone following what I'm trying to say? Amen. Listen again. And God said, from what was man made? Genesis 2 verse 7, and the Lord God formed man from what? The dust of the ground. Man was made physically from matter. But what gave him life was not the matter. And breathe.

into his nostrils the breath of life. And man became a living soul. Now, the Bible does not say, and God said, Genesis 1:20, let the waters bring forth abundantly the moving creature that hath life in the image of God. No fish was made in the image of God. No cow was made in the image of God. No bird was made in the image of God. No tree was made in the image of God. A tree is a physical thing, and that's it. It is not physical and moral. It is physical. A horse is physical. A lion is physical. They come exclusively under the laws of nature. But you and I are physical and moral. Now, the moral dimension of a man is not ruled by the laws of physics. It is not the gas laws and the laws of solids and the laws of liquids that control the moral capacity of a man, but all behavior must be controlled. Because solids behave, liquids behave, gases behave, and character behaves. Then how? What's the system for controlling character? Listen to Ellen White again. Thoughts from the Mount of Blessings, page 48, paragraph 1. Paragraph 1. She says, everything in nature is under law. She says, from the mote in the sunbeam to the worlds on high. Upon obedience to these laws, the order and harmony of the natural world depend. So there are great principles of righteousness to control the life of all intelligent beings, and upon conformity to these principles, the well-being of the universe depends. So we have the well-being of the natural world, and we have the well-being of the moral universe. The natural world, its well-being is based on obedience to physical law. The moral universe, its harmony, its well-being is based on conformity, not with physical law, but with moral law. And we know the moral law to be what? The Ten Commandments of God. What's our subject? Living lawfully. Every violation of God's law, moral or physical, puts that offender at odds with the entire universe. Let me say something else. There is nowhere you or I can go to escape the rule of law. Now reason with me. If the entire universe runs on law, why is it so difficult to believe that for the moral universe, God has a law? I'll tell you something. It is impossible to live unless you are under law. I'll go further. It is impossible to exist unless you're under law. Patriarchs and Prophets, page 49, paragraph 1. We have this statement from Ellen White, which had a concussive effect on me when I read it. Patriarchs and Prophets, page 49, paragraph 1, she writes, God placed man under law as an indispensable condition of his very existence. Now, the very wording of that expression tells us she is separating existence from life. Because you can exist and not have life. Ah, you lost. I lost you. Lost you again. It's becoming a habit. It's becoming a law to be lost. Listen to the quotation again. God placed, it was deliberate. He placed man under law as an indispensable condition. What does that mean, indispensable? Give me a synonym. All those of you who went to school, give me a synonym. For indispensable. Necessary, something else.
mandatory, must, all capitalized M-U-S-T, must.

God placed man under law as, what's the word she uses? An indispensable, what's the next word? Condition of his very existence. My brothers and sisters, Satan has gotten into the minds of most of the world. And to the amazement, I suspect, of his own minions and some people, he has gotten into the minds particularly of preachers who stand in pulpits and preach, there is no law. The doctrine that says there is no law might as well say there is no what? No life. Do you understand it is impossible to exist, far less live, without law? This plexiglass thing is under law. Now, it's not alive, but it's under law. It's a solid. To exist, even as a lifeless thing, it must be under law. Remove the laws that control this, this ceases to exist. What is she saying? Just to exist, even as a corpse. Do you know a corpse is under law? Is a corpse still physical? Are there laws that control decomposition? When your car rusts, aren't there laws that are in operation that causes the car to rust? Take your fingernail and draw a line, a slit in your banana, leave it 45 minutes and go back. Don't you see a discoloration? There are laws in operation. And it must be the highest insult to God to charge him with a lawless universe. But the carnal nature hates law. Not just the Ten Commandments, it hates law. And so the Bible says, because the carnal mind is enmity against God, for it is not subject to the law of God. And the law of God fundamentally refers to the Ten Commandments. Let me tell you something. All law is based on the Ten Commandments. The laws that govern solids, liquids, and gases are all based on the Ten Commandments. So let me explain it this way. When Adam sinned, what is sin? What law? The Ten Commandments. So when Adam sinned, what law did he transgress? Come on, speak with confidence even if you're wrong. What law did Adam transgress? The Ten Commandments, the moral law. God said in Genesis 2:16-17, and the Lord God commanded the man, saying, of every tree of the garden thou mayest freely eat, but of the tree of the knowledge of good and evil thou shalt not eat of it, for in the day thou eatest thereof thou shalt surely die. The wages for sin have always been death, even before there was sin. He broke the moral law. That's the only way to sin. But even though he broke the moral law, listen to God. Genesis 3, verse 17, and unto Adam he said, because thou hast hearkened unto the voice of thy wife, and has eaten of the tree of which I commanded thee, saying, thou shalt not eat of it. Cursed is the ground for thy sake. Now, was the ground, did the ground suffer as a result of Adam's sin? Yes. What laws cover the ground? Physical laws. But because the moral law in a perfect universe was broken, the effects were felt at the physical level. Because when you shake the foundation, the superstructure is affected. Is anyone following me? Amen. The Ten Commandments are the foundation of all law. The Bible goes, let's reread Genesis 3:17 again, and we'll go to verse 18. Because thou hast hearkened unto the voice of thy wife, and hast eaten of the tree of which I commanded thee, saying, thou shalt not eat of it. Cursed is the ground for thy sake. In sorrow shalt thou eat of it all the days of thy life. Verse 18. Thorns also and thistles shall it bring forth unto thee. Now, the plant life is affected. Thorns and thistles. Why? Because the moral law was broken. Adam did not break a botanical law. He did not break the law of agronomy. He broke the moral law. But because the moral law lies at the basis of all law, infraction of God's moral law results in effects at every level of existence.

Why did God say to Adam, not to Adam, to Noah, in Genesis 9, verse 2, "And the fear of you and the dread of you shall be upon every beast of the earth, and upon every fowl of the air, upon all that moveth upon the earth, and upon all the fishes of the sea into your hand are they delivered." You see, before the flood, animals were not afraid of people. Are you following me? Today, an animal prefers to avoid you because after the flood, God told Noah, "I will put into animals a fear of you." Why would God do that? There were hundreds of animals coming out of the ark, some of them wild, but only 8 people. Sin had changed the character of the animals. You sure you're following me? In order to preserve these 8 lives, God puts into animals a natural avoidance of man. Because Adam's sin had affected animals. Rain came, the time of the flood. Atmosphere destroyed or severely damaged. What am I trying to say to God's people gathered at Westminster SDA Church? When the moral law is compromised, the effects are felt at every level of existence. That is one of the elements that's missing from the health message many times. You watch these programs on television and people tell you, you know, eat broccoli and eat grass and eat something else, and you'll be healthy. Which is fine, don't get me wrong. But do you understand that obedience to God's law is the number one health law? Healthful Living, page 233, paragraph 7, Ellen White writes, "The consciousness of right doing is the most important requisite for health." What did I say? The consciousness of right doing is the actual quote is, "The consciousness of right doing is the best medicine for diseased bodies and minds. He that is at peace with God has secured the most important requisite for health." So by all means, eat your vegetables. By all means, drink spring water. By all means, eat everything organic. Avoid dead animals, yes. But let me tell you something. If obedience to God's moral law is missing, your health is still at risk. Because the foundation of physical health is spiritual health. Why did sickness come into the world? Because the moral law was broken. And so the physical body was affected. We are required by God to live how? Lawfully. Why? Because the entire universe of which we are a part functions by law. And without law, there can be no existence, far less life. And since you and I were made in the image of God, this aspect of moral living requires laws to guide it. So our moral behavior also comes under law, as verily as the behavior of a solid, liquid, or gas comes under the control of laws that you and I can't break. That's why we don't jump off buildings. There's the law of what? Gravity. Question for you. Are we living lawfully? The problem with us, you see, because we do not see the depth of the effect of our sin immediately, we assume God didn't see. Because judgment against an evil work is not speedily executed, therefore the heart of man is fully set in him to do evil. You commit a crime and nothing happens. You commit a crime, nothing happens, and the satanic conclusion is nothing will ever happen. There is a law of physics that has a spiritual parallel. For every action, there's an equal and opposite reaction. The same applies spiritually. Did I hear someone say something? Let me say it again. If you remember this physical law as having a spiritual application, we would watch what we do. You see, in Child Guidance, page 45, paragraph 3, Ellen White writes, "The whole natural world is designed to be an interpreter of the things of God." So God made the world first, then he put man, and he said, "All of this contains lessons that you may learn of me."
In the same book, Child Guidance, page 46, paragraph 3, she writes, in the natural world, God has placed in the hands of the children of men the key to unlock the treasure house of his word. The unseen is illustrated by the seen. Divine wisdom, eternal truth, infinite grace are understood by the things that God has made. Now, there's a law that says for every action, there's an equal and opposite reaction. That's why intelligent people do not punch the wall. Because the wall returns an equal force to your wrist. And you may break it. But it applies spiritually. In the there thou eatest, that's the action. Thou shalt surely die. There is a law in nature that says an object in motion or at rest tends to remain in motion or at rest unless acted upon by an external and unbalanced force. If it's in motion, in the same direction unless it's disturbed. Now, in other words, if you take, there's a funny game you play in Canada where you hit something. I hope that game is not in heaven. You what's it called? Oh, curling. My, geez. I don't know how people watch that thing or play it. But you hit this thing, and people run behind it, and they slide down the ice, and they do some silly thing. Now, listen to me. If, on the basis of the law I just gave you, now that object is in motion. Now, if you had an ice surface that was eternal, without end, and there were no external forces, that thing would slide to your delight forever. To stop it, what does the law say? You need what? An external force. Because there is no force inherent to the thing to stop its slide now. The carnal mind is enmity against God. Because it is not subject to the law of God, neither indeed can be. The carnal mind is a curling ball sliding down the slope of sin. The only way to stop it is for an external force to act, and that external force is Jesus Christ. Amen. The whole natural world is designed to be an interpreter of the things of God. In the natural world, God has placed in the hands of the children of men the key to unlock the treasure house of his word. Some people preach that a righteousness that justifies you is different from the righteousness that sanctifies you. How is that possible? Go to the physical world. What was the power that created? The word of God. What's the power that sustains? The same word creates, sustains. The same word that converts you, sanctifies you. Living lawfully. My beloved brothers and sisters, have I made myself clear? Say yes. Was that the truth? I want you to examine your lives. I'll examine mine. Listen to my question. Are we living in harmony with law? If we're not, we are out of harmony with God and the entire universe. Do you not understand that God's kingdom itself is based on law? What represented or symbolized the throne of God in the earthly sanctuary? The ark.

Verse page 582, paragraph 1. From the very beginning of the great controversy in heaven, it has been Satan's purpose to overthrow the law of God. It was to accomplish this that he entered upon his rebellion against the Creator. And though he was cast out of heaven, he has continued the same warfare upon the earth. Satan's hatred is directed against his law of God. Listen to Revelation 12, 17. And the dragon was wroth with the woman and went to make war with the remnant of her seed, which eat vegetarian meals and have the faith of Jesus Christ. What should the verse say? And went to make war with the remnant of her seed, which keep the commandments along with the vegetarian meals. Come on, say amen. Because some of you are just about to run out and say, Randy Skeet said, don't eat. I'm not saying that. I'm just trying to emphasize that the one thing about the church that irks, irritates, and annoys Satan is their faithfulness to God's law. Amen. Many of you are in school. You're presumably intelligent. How could you say there is no law? How? In a universe run by law, how can an intelligent human being still alive say there is no law? There is evidence of law wherever we look. My brothers and sisters, the way to live is to live by law. And that law is the great law of righteousness known to us as the Ten Commandments. It was by that law Jesus Christ lived. It is by that law every being in heaven right now lives. That's why we pray, Our Father, which art in heaven, hallowed be thy name. Thy kingdom come, thy will be done on earth. How? As it is in heaven. There is no variation in God's standard for the universe, whether you live in heaven or earth. The standard is the same, conformity with God's law. Am I preaching legalism? Absolutely not. To keep God's law, you must be converted. Because the law is spiritual, but I am carnal, says Paul in Romans 7:14. Then to keep a spiritual law, if you're carnal, you must first be made spiritual. The law is not made carnal. Come on, say amen. We would love God to make his law carnal to accommodate our weaknesses. No, God says the power of the gospel is to bring you from your carnal state and bring you into conformity with the spirituality of God's law, which is another way of saying the life of Christ. Amen. Let me say one other thing about the law, then I close. Christ Triumphant, page 339, paragraph 2. Christ came to our world to represent the character of God as it is represented in his holy law, because his law is a transcript of his character. Listen to this amazing statement. Christ was both the law and the gospel. Christ is the law. When you say, I'm a child of God, I'm converted, the only way that can be known is by how you live. Then how does a child of God live? By God's law. How does a Christian live? By God's law. How do you tell if a person is lazy? You know the answer. How do you tell if a person is hardworking? How do you tell if a person has a tremendous interest in personal hygiene or doesn't have it? God is a God who believes in demonstration. You know, there's a state in the United States called Missouri. Ever heard of it? Each state has a slogan. The slogan for Missouri is the Show Me State. Don't just tell me, show me. Well, God is from Missouri. Are you with me? I don't know what it is for British Columbia, it freezes to death, but whatever it is, God's motto is, show me. And the way to show him is by his law, lived out in the life by the indwelling power of the Spirit of Jesus Christ. And so I call upon you today in the presence of a holy God, let us decide to live lawfully. It is the safest way to live. Your greatest protection is God's law.
You know, in Job chapter 1 from verse 6, the Bible says, "Now there was a day when the sons of God came to present themselves."

before the Lord, and Satan came also among them. And the Lord said unto Satan, From whence comest thou? Then Satan answered the Lord and said, From going to and fro in the earth, and from walking up and down in it. And the Lord said unto Satan, Hast thou considered my servant Job, that there is none like him in the earth, a perfect and an upright man, one that feareth God, and escheweth evil? Then Satan answered the Lord and said, Doth Job fear God for naught? Hast thou not made a hedge about him? And about his house, and about all that he hath on every side. Desire of Ages, page 596, paragraph 3. Elohim says, the hedge is the law. Amen. You know why Satan couldn't touch Job? Job was obedient to God as far as he knew. And so Satan's complaint was, hast not thou made a hedge about him? Notice the comprehensive protection. Hedge about him, and about his house, and about all that he hath on every side. How does Satan know that? Because he tried to get in. Are your children protected? Are you protected? Then Satan said, on every side, on all that he hath. What did Job have? He had material things. He had a family. I'm asking you again, is your family protected? Surround them with God's law. It is a protection. Isaiah 5 from verse 1 is a beautiful parable, not a parable, a song representing the relationship between God and Israel. Now will I sing to my well-beloved, a song of my beloved touching his vineyard. The vineyard is Israel, the beloved of Christ. My well-beloved hath a vineyard in a very fruitful hill, referring to Israel, and he fenced it, that's the law, and gathered out the stones thereof, and planted it with the choicest vine, and built a tower in the midst thereof, and also made a wine press therein, all that they needed. The protecting element was the law of God. Amen. You break that law, make one gap in that fence, and the enemy comes right in. Amen. My brothers and sisters, for the final time, in the name of God, I plead with you, make a decision to live lawfully. Amen. Love the law of God, because the law of God is the expression of righteousness. Thoughts from the Mount of Blessings, page 54, paragraph 1. The law of God is as holy as he is holy, as perfect as he is perfect. It presents to man the righteousness of God. The reason why we don't obey God, because we don't love the law. You know what God told Adam? The Bible says in Genesis 2, verse 15, and the Lord God took the man and put him into the garden to dress it and to do what? Keep it. The Hebrew word for keep means not just to guard, but to cherish. Are you with me? To cherish. When you cherish something, no one has to tell you protect it. Those of you with fur coats, during the summer, you keep your fur coat in a climate control section of your closet. You don't wear them to the supermarket. You don't wear your expensive shoes to the gym. Because you cherish them. And you protect them. If you have two cars, one is looks like a matchbox on wheels, the other is a Mercedes-Benz, and I came across and said, I need a car to go to the store, you will give me the matchbox on wheels. Because you cherish and you don't trust my driving skills. Now God says, have that attitude towards my law. You should look at remember the Sabbath day and just love it. Amen. That's what it means. Keep it. Just love it. And when you love it, there's no problem to keep it. Amen. Living lawfully. How many of you will say with me, Father, give me a love for your great standard of righteousness. Can I see your right hand? Give me a love for your great standard. Stand up with me. Let us pray. Stand up. Double your commitment. You committed by raising your hands. Now stand. You know, God gave the dream to Pharaoh twice, and Joseph explained it was a sign that it was confirmed of God. That's why he gave it twice. We've raised our hands. We've stood, heads bowed, eyes closed. Let us pray. Our loving Father in heaven, we thank you for your word. We thank you for the Holy Ghost who touched our hearts and explained as far as we can assimilate. Now, dear God, I'm asking you in the name of Jesus, accept our commitments, dear God, to live by your law, to love righteousness, because righteousness is obedience to your law. That was how Jesus lived.
Bless every man, woman, boy, and girl, dear God. And as we break for lunch on this Sabbath day, let us not forget this is a holy day. And if we love your law, our love will be reflected.

in how we conduct ourselves during this potluck, by what we say. Please bless us, dear God. Draw us close to your bosom and save us to live in that world where everything is righteousness. We offer this prayer in Jesus' name and for his sake. Let all God's people say, amen and amen.

The Lord appeared to Abram near the great trees of Mamre while he was sitting at the entrance to his tent in the heat of the day. Here we're looking at the ancient tree according to tradition. Abram looked up and saw three men standing nearby. So Christ came down and he walked here with two others. When he saw them, he hurried from the entrance of his tent to meet them and bowed low to the ground. This is Abram. He said, "If I found favor in your eyes, my Lord, do not pass your servant by. Let a little water be brought, and then you may wash your feet and rest under this tree. Let me get you something to eat, so you can be refreshed, and then be on your way, now that you've come to your servant." "Very well," they answered, "do as you say." So Abram hurried into the tent to Sarah. Maybe the tent was over here. "Quick," he said, "get three sheaves," that's about 22 liters, "of fine flour, and knead it and bake some bread." Then he ran to the herd, and here we have some sheep and goats. Then he ran to the herd and selected a choice tender calf and gave it to a servant, who hurried to prepare it. He then brought some curds and milk and the calf that had been prepared, and set these before them. While they ate, he stood near them under a tree. So here we have the picture. "Where is your wife, Sarah?" they asked him. "There in the tent," he said. Then the Lord said, "I will surely return to you about this time next year, and Sarah, your wife, will have a son." So the announcement of the birth of Isaac was right here. Now Sarah was listening at the entrance to the tent, which was behind him. Abram and Sarah were already old and well advanced in years, and Sarah was past the age of childbearing. So Sarah laughed to herself as she thought, "After I am worn out and my master is old, will I now have this pleasure?" Then the Lord said to Abram, "Why did Sarah laugh and say, 'Will I really have a child now that I'm old?'" And then this beautiful verse, "Is anything too hard for the Lord? Is anything too hard for the Lord?" It's a rhetoric question. No, nothing is too hard for him. "I'll return to you at the appointed time next year, and Sarah will have a son." Of course, the son was born at Gerar, a little distance from here, close to Beersheba. Sarah was afraid.

So she lied and said, I did not laugh. But he said, yes, you did laugh. When the men got up to leave, they looked down towards Sodom, which is over here in the Arabah. This is the highest elevation you can see the ancient site. When the men got up to leave, they looked down towards Sodom, and Abram walked along with them to see them on their way. So here we have four people walking. Then the Lord said, shall I hide from Abram what I'm about to do? Abram will surely become a great and powerful nation, and all the nations on earth will be blessed through him. For I've chosen him so that he will direct his children and his household after him to keep the way of the Lord by doing what is right and just, so that the Lord will bring about for Abram what he has promised. Then the Lord said, the outcry against Sodom and Gomorrah is so great, and their sin so grievous, that I will go down and see if what they have done is as bad as the outcry that has reached me. If not, I will know. The Lord is interested in the doings of people. The men turned away and went towards Sodom, but Abram remained standing before the Lord. Then Abram approached him and said, will you sweep away the righteous with the wicked? What if there are 50 people in the city? And then he carries on, and eventually the Lord said, for the sake of 10, I will not destroy it. When the Lord had finished speaking with Abram, he left, and Abram returned home. So this is the wonderful story of Christ. Before destroying Sodom and Gomorrah, he spoke to Abram. He's again going to destroy the world, and he's speaking to us through his word, asking us to repent. And God will only destroy the planet. There's about 10 righteous people, I don't know. But this gives us an insight into the character of God. When he destroys people, we must realize that the wickedness has reached its limits. Of course, this is where David ruled for 7 years as king before he became king of the entire land. This is where Jacob and his 12 sons lived, and from here they went down to Egypt. So there are wonderful stories in the Bible that transpired right here at Hebron.

The Lord is my shepherd, I lack nothing. He makes me lie down in green pastures. He leads me beside quiet waters. He refreshes my soul. Psalm 23, 1-3.

Good morning. We are a day closer to Christ's return. I am so grateful. Got to read this to you before we pray. I'm aging, don't mind. Don't mind me. It wasn't long ago that I could read all my writing. I've got all kinds of statements written in here in small print. And now the day has come. This is from Great Controversy 519. Satan well knows that all whom he can lead to neglect prayer and the searching of the scriptures will be overcome by his attacks, unquote. So I think we better pray. Father, this is such a delight to have these moments in your word, giving you the opportunity to speak to our hearts and do something for us that no human being in the universe can do. So we give you the right this morning through your Holy Spirit to work in us, to will and to do your good pleasure and continue your work of preparing us for eternity. And we thank you now in Jesus' name. Amen. All right.

through him who strengthens us. When temptations and trials come, do not wait to adjust all the difficulties, but look to Jesus, your helper. What part of our anatomy do we look to Jesus? Thank you. Certainly. Yeah. In our mind. Well, the reason I'm grateful for these type of promises is because of what's looming on the horizon for anyone who's serious about being ready for the kingdom. Jeremiah 30, verse 7 says, "Alas, for that day is great, so that none is like it. It is even the time of Jacob's trouble." I put the highlighted the blue. Aren't you glad? Daniel 12, 1, "And there shall be a time of trouble such as never was since there was a nation even to the same time. And at that time, thy people shall be delivered." Again, I'm thankful for what's in the blue. Both promises, your people. I want to be one of his people. How about you? Because here's what's happening. This is what's coming up. The time of trouble, such as never was, is soon to open upon us. It is often the case that trouble is greater in anticipation than in reality. But this is not true of the crisis before us. The most vivid presentation cannot reach the magnitude of the ordeal. In that time of trial, every soul must stand for himself before God. It's coming. So here's what God allows everyone to experience to actually give us the opportunity through his empowering grace, actually, and I hope you brought your Bibles, to actually face the horrendous trials that are yet to come for God's people. Turn with me in your Bibles. I hope you don't mind me asking some questions this morning about this. I hope that I don't scare you enough that you're confident enough in me, at least in some way where you're willing to actually look for answers from the text that I share, the questions I ask this morning. 1 Peter chapter 4, verse 19. 1 Peter 4. What does God allow to actually give us the opportunity through his grace to actually cooperate with his Holy Spirit to prepare us for what lies ahead? 1 Peter chapter 4, verse 19. Notice what it says. "Wherefore, let them that suffer according to the will of God commit the keeping of their souls to him in well-doing as unto a faithful creator." What jumps out at you in that verse? Suffering according to what? What? Suffering according to the will of God? Wow. James chapter 1, verses 2 through 4. Why the suffering? James chapter 1. Keep your finger there, though, while you're there, and go to Philippians chapter 1 also. I'm so grateful for Ben Franklin's ingenuity. Philippians chapter 1, look at verse 29. "For unto you it is given in the behalf of Christ, not only to believe on him, but also to what?" For whose sake? James chapter 1. Of all the gifts that God can bestow upon men, suffering with Christ is the most weighty trust and highest honor. You remember that one? Brother Eric shared that earlier in one of his presentations. This is amazing. Suffering for Christ. James chapter 1, verses 2 through 4. "My brothers, count it all joy when you fall into diverse temptations, knowing this, that the trying of your faith works patience. But let patience have her perfect work, that you may be perfect and entire, wanting nothing." So when God allows trials, when I suffer according to the will of God, according to that verse, what am I to do? Count it all joy.

I haven't arrived, but there it is. Count it all joy. You know there's a purpose for that. We'll be looking at that for sure. Count it all joy. What is the purpose for the diverse temptations, according to these verses? What is the purpose for the diverse temptations that God actually allows me to experience? Look closely at the verse. I want you to find the answer from the verses. Yes, your answer is right, brother. So we'll turn to God, no doubt about it. Nowhere else to turn. But according to the verses, what's God doing with the trials? Tell me the words from the verse. And when you find the answer from those verses, shout it out loud so everybody else can see what you've discovered. The trying of your faith. And what does trying of my faith work? Produce? Patience.

0: much. I like the idea of not wanting anything. Have you ever in your entire life experienced a time when you didn't want something? Who can tell me what the definition for perfection, Bible definition for perfection is? Because it says patience leads to perfection, that you may be perfect, entire, wanting nothing. Bible definition for perfection, Luke chapter 6, verse 40, King James. Luke 6, verse 40, who's got it? Yeah, I did.
1: Okay, in Revelation.
0: On the text. On the text.
1: 14,
0: according to James chapter 1, though, I want to keep you on track. On track, because I'm going somewhere with this. James chapter 1, what does patience bring me? The trials that bring me patience and let patience have her perfect work. What's the perfect work according to James chapter 1, verses 2 through 4? The perfect work of patience. They might be what? Perfect. Luke 6, verse 40. Who's got it? Luke chapter 6, verse 40. Go ahead, my sister. The disciple is not above his master, but everyone who is perfect shall be what? Like his master. Who's your master? Let me plug in the definition for perfect that we just discovered from Luke chapter 6, verse 40 into James chapter 1. Let me read it. Allow me this freedom. Let me plug in the word like Jesus into James chapter 1. My brothers and sisters, count it all joy when you fall into diverse temptations, knowing this, that the trying of your faith works patience, but let patience have her Christ-like work, that you may be like Jesus, entire, wanting nothing. Don't be afraid of perfection. It's God's plan. But remember, it's about being like Jesus. That's what this is all about. Well, we just read about the many, many times of trouble. The trials that you and I are facing on a daily basis are the many, many times of trouble that God is actually allowing so that you and I have the opportunity to actually develop patience and cooperate with the Spirit of God to make us more like who? Like Jesus. But why trials? How come? Why does God have to use trials? Well, this is how we operate. Luke 16:10 says this, "He that is faithful in that which is least is faithful also in much. He that is unjust in least is also unjust in much." He that is faithful in the least of trials is faithful also in what? The greatest of trials. This is how it works. The habits of faithfulness you form now while in the testing of your faith are the habits that you're going to take into the time of trouble to face it. Now, what's so unique about habits, and you all know this as well as I do, when the trigger comes, when the stimulus comes to act, what do I respond out of without even thinking? Habit. I like the idea of having the habits of Christ, don't you? When the time of trouble hits. If you run with the footmen and they have wearied you, then how will you contend? How canst thou contend with horses? And if in the land of peace wherein you trusted they wearied thee, then how will you do in the swelling of Jordan? We're still living in somewhat a bit of a land of peace here in North America. and it's really something. How many

people are wearied in a land of peace. Well, listen, if I'm wearied in the land of peace, I can't handle the way people are treating me. I can't handle the way things are going. I can't handle the way the bank just made a mistake on my checking account and I lost $1,000. Well, the results of God allowed trials. Look at this. The results of the trials that God allows, the testing of our faith, actually to give us the opportunity to develop the habits of Christ. 1 Peter chapter 5, verse 10. I think this might be the definition of being entire, wanting nothing, that we just read of in James chapter 1, that you may be like Jesus, entire, wanting how much? Nothing. Look at this. 1 Peter 5:10. It tells us exactly why the sufferings, what the results of the sufferings bring. The results that happen. Verse 10, 1 Peter chapter 5. But the God of all grace, who has called us to his eternal glory by Christ Jesus, after that you have suffered a while, make you what? Like Jesus. Establish, strengthen, settle you. Perfect like Jesus, entire, wanting how much? Nothing. I like that. Big question. So how do we handle these God-allowed trials, these things that he allows to come my way? By the way, when God allows a trial, he never allows us to be tempted above what we're able. Amen? 1 Corinthians 10:13? Certainly, never. So here's the question. Turn to Hebrews chapter 12. I've got some questions about this. But the big question is, how do we handle these God-allowed trials? Hebrews chapter 12. Going there now. Wherefore, seeing we also are compassed about with so great a cloud of witnesses, all of the witnesses of Hebrews chapter 11, let us lay aside every weight and the sin which doth so easily beset us. Let us run with patience the race that is set before us, looking unto Jesus, the author and finisher of our faith, who for the joy that was set before him endured the cross, despising the shame, and is set down at the right hand of the throne of God. For consider him that endured such contradiction of sinners against himself, lest you be wearied and faint in your minds. From what? Wearied and faint in your minds from what? Trials. Okay, look at the verses closely. Look at your Bible. Look at the words we just read. Here's the question. What do these verses actually tell us is possible for us to do? Read the words in the verse. What verse? What are you seeing there? What is it possible? I heard something down here. Okay. That's what Jesus did. He sat down after he went through his trials and crucifixion, went to heaven, sat down at the right hand of God. And those overcomers, according to Revelation, will be seeing the Father's face also. But look closely. What else? What else is there that is possible for us to do? What verse? And just share the verse so that everybody can... Verse 1, notice what it says. It is possible for you and I to actually lay aside how many weights and how many sins? Wow. What else, according to those verses, besides laying aside every weight and laying aside every sin, what else, according to those verses, verses 1 through 3, what else is possible for us to do through the grace of God? Run with patience the race that is set before us. Not only lay aside the weight and the sin, but run with patience. Why do we need patience? Anybody?

0: remember from James? The trying of your faith works patience. Let patience have her perfect work, that you might be perfect, entire, wanting. Wow. Man, to lay aside every weight and the sin which doth so easily beset us. How does this happen? I mean, to run the race with patience and victory. Wow. Okay, next question, according to these verses. How is it possible to actually run this race with patience? What verse? Verse 2, by looking unto Jesus. Brothers and sisters, the only way anybody can lay aside weight and sin, lay it aside and run with patience the weight, is if they are looking to Jesus, the author and finisher of our faith. Amen. What do you say? Okay, another question. According to these verses, why look unto him? What is he? He's the author and finisher of our faith. He's the one that wrote the book on it. Man, this is so good. I don't want to read any other author than the one who can actually empower me to lay aside every weight and the sin which doth so easily beset, and actually empower me to run the race with patience, knowing that patience is having a perfect work in my life, a Christ-like work. Wow, this is something. Okay, next question, according to these verses. How then is it, according to these verses, exactly, practically, how is it that I actually look unto Jesus, the author and finisher of our faith? How do I actually do it according to these verses? Practically, how do I do it? I heard it over here. What verse? A little louder. Consider him. Verse 3. I have to consider him. That's how I look upon him. That's how I look to him. I start considering him. Listen, if I'm going to consider Jesus, what information do I need to go to in order to consider him? God's word. God's word. Amen. Amen. We've got to count it all joy, huh? Well, listen, if I'm not looking to Jesus, if I'm not taking time to consider him, time alone in the Word of God to know and to consider him, nothing replaces it. You know why? Because it's the only way I can lay aside every weight and the sin which doth so easily beset me and run with patience the race that actually allows the Spirit of God to transform my life and make me like Jesus. Man, can anybody say amen? Amen? I mean, this is really something. Next question. And the answer is found in Hebrews chapter 2. Turn with me there. Hebrews chapter 2, I'm going to actually be reading verses 14 through 18. Watch close now, because we're considering Jesus. We're looking unto the author and finisher of our faith. That's what we're doing now. I've got questions. Hebrews chapter 2, starting at verse 14. For as much then as children are partakers of flesh and blood, Jesus also himself likewise took part of the same, that through death he might destroy him that had the power of death, that is the devil, and deliver them who through fear of death all their lifetime subject to bondage. Were all their lifetime subject to bondage, for verily, truly, he took not on him the nature of angels, but he took on him the seed of Abraham. Wherefore, in all things it behooved him to be made like unto his brethren, that he might be a merciful and faithful high priest in things pertaining to God, to make reconciliation for the sins of the people. For in that he himself hath suffered being tempted, he's able to succor or aid, to relieve them that are tempted. Okay, we're going to consider him now. Remember, we're looking unto Jesus. Amen. What reasons do we have for looking unto Jesus, for considering him according to these verses? According to Hebrews 2, 14 and 15, let's break it down. It's on the screen. It's in your Bibles. According to those two verses, what reasons do we have for actually looking unto Jesus, for considering him according to the words in these verses? What do you see there? Okay, he's the author and finisher of our faith, Hebrews 12, 1 and 2. But on these verses, looking at these verses now, keep your attention on these verses. This is a training, brothers and sisters. We're so used to giving our own answers and ideas from another verse somewhere else, instead of choosing to focus our mind on the thing that God wants us to be looking at this point. To deliver us from the devil. I tell you what, I like the idea of considering Jesus, looking unto Jesus, the author and finisher of our faith, because he's the one who can deliver me from the devil. And what else? He was a partaker of flesh and blood, just like you and I are. Another reason why we should be considering Jesus. He can destroy the devil, not only deliver us from the fear of death. By the way, anybody ever feared death? Oh, I have. And deliver us from evil. Are these good reasons for considering Jesus, looking unto Jesus? I think so. Let's move on. We could spend more time here, but let's go on to the next verses, verses 16 through 18. Anything else there? Reasons why it's valuable for us to consider Jesus, to look unto him. What else are in these verses? Look at verses 17 and 18. Focus your attention there. What else is the reason why we should be considering Jesus, looking unto Jesus? He's our high priest. What else?
1: To make reconciliation.
0: He's making reconciliation for us. What else?
1: Merciful.
0: He's a merciful, faithful high priest. What else? What's he able to do according to verse 18? He's able to relieve me, to help me in my temptations. What do you say? Amen. Hebrews, turn again, Hebrews 4. We're going to get some more reasons. More reasons for considering Jesus. Hebrews chapter 4. Look at this. We're looking at verses 15 now, 15 and 16. Everybody there? Okay, watch close. The question is, what other reasons have we got to actually consider Jesus, to look upon Jesus, consider his life, consider what he's done for us? Verse 15, for we have not a high priest which cannot be touched with the feeling of our infirmities, but was in all points tempted like as we are, yet without sin. Let us therefore come boldly unto the throne of grace, that we may obtain mercy and find grace to help in time of need. All right, give me some more reasons. From the words in those two verses, he can help me in my time of need. Amen? Good reason to consider him? Amen. What other reasons? What else? He sympathized with us. How far did he go in sympathizing with us, according to these verses? All the way. He was tempted in all points like as we are. Wow! Anything else there?
1: He did it without sin.
0: He did it without sin. Wow. Are these good reasons for considering Jesus, looking unto Jesus? And he's approachable. We can come boldly to him. When we're in need, you can come boldly to Jesus. He that cometh to me, I will not cast out. Amen. Yeah. Anything else?
1: That we may obtain mercy and find grace.
0: That we may obtain mercy and find grace. Now, what do you think? Are these good reasons for actually considering Jesus? Okay. Well, if we want to consider Jesus, I want to consider the way he experienced victory. Turn with me to Matthew chapter 4. This is big. Matthew chapter 4. Matthew 4. This is Christ's experience, led of the Spirit into the wilderness to be tempted of the devil. By the way, when God

0: God allows a trial in my life, does he have something good or something bad to accomplish for me? Amen. For we know that all things work together for good for those who love God, who are the called according to his purpose. Matthew chapter 4. Okay, I'm not going to look at a lot of verses. I just got some questions for you according to two verses. There they are. Everybody ready? Watch close now. Think about the words in these verses. Reading now verse 3. And when the tempter, the devil, came to Jesus, the devil said, "If thou be the Son of God, command these stones to be made bread." But he, Jesus, answered and said, "It is written, man shall not live by bread alone, but by every word that proceeds out of the mouth of God." Ready for the next question? According to these verses now, according to the words in these two verses, How did Jesus respond to the temptation the devil threw at him? It is written. He used the word of God. By the way, who's our example? Praise God. You understand we're looking unto Jesus right now. We're considering him. Amen. The one who's able to actually deliver us from every temptation, to actually empower us to lay aside every weight and every sin which doth so easily beset us. Yeah, he was quoting the word of God. Now, next question is this. What was so unique about the Bible text that came out of Jesus' mouth when the devil tempted him? What was so unique about that text? Why didn't he say, "For God so loved the world, he gave his only Son, whoever believes in him should not perish but have everlasting life"? Why did this specific Bible text come out of his mouth? It directly addressed the temptation. I hope you're writing this down.
1: He had to overcome the first temptation that man felt. That was appetite. And that's what he's doing here. Bread, meat, appetite.
0: Yes. He was overcoming with the first the temptation that caused Adam and Eve to fall in the beginning. Amen? Yeah? There's something else here, though, and I'm going to ask the question so you can dig it out. What was being threatened, according to these verses, when the devil tempted Jesus? What was being threatened? His divinity. What was being threatened about Jesus? His identity. How many of you have ever had your identity threatened? Patsy and I, for years, we've been working with individuals, and the major problem that people face is the fact that their identity, who they think they are. By the way, we are what we think. And Jesus was facing three times, every time, if you are really who you say you are. Identity threat. Okay, I got another question. Why did the word of God come out of Christ's mouth at the moment of the temptation? Because it was what? Because it was in his heart. What's that? Certainly. But don't miss the point that our dear sister brought out. The reason it came out is because out of the abundance of the heart, the mouth speaks. When I was, before I became a Christian, we used to have fun when we'd go to a cafe. And it was always, you know, we always had hamburger and fries and, you know, that sort of thing. But there was always a ketchup bottle, a plastic ketchup bottle on the table put ketchup on your hamburger. And we'd enjoy that very much because what we would do is we would screw the cap of the

ketchup bottle just so it would barely hang on to the top, right? So that the next person that came and sat down and squeezed the bottle, what came out? Isn't that a practical spiritual lesson? What's inside, when it's under pressure from outside, comes out. When it's inside, pressure from outside makes it out of the abundance of the heart. The mouth. Go to Luke chapter 6, verse 45. This is a great text because it's got both positive and negative. Luke 6, keep your finger in Matthew 4 because I've got a couple of more questions. Notice what Jesus says here. Luke 6, verse 45. A good man, what kind of man? Of the good treasure of his heart brings forth that which is good. And an evil man out of the evil treasure of his heart bringeth forth that which is, for of the abundance of the heart his mouth speaks. What was abundantly in Jesus' heart? Word of God. Amen. Thy word. Thy word have I hid in my heart that I might not. Let us lay aside every weight and the sin which doth so easily beset us. Where does all sin start? Listen, Jesus met it in his head. Oh, another question. Matthew chapter 4, in those verses 3 and 4. What was Jesus doing when he responded to the devil's temptation that way? This is a thought question now. When Jesus spoke the word of God, when he spit the word of God out, I mean, just instantly the temptation came in and out came the word. Why did it come out of his mouth? Because it was in his heart. Where was he dealing with the temptation? Yeah? In his body or in his mind? In his mind. If you want victory over temptation, consider Jesus. The victory over the temptations and the weights you carry doesn't happen by changing your actions without a change of heart. Without changing your thinking and thinking Christ's way about the circumstance. Does that make sense? Okay. Now, what was Jesus doing when he responded to Satan that way besides quoting Scripture? Do you remember this? Psalm 60, verses 11 and 12. Go ahead and look there. Psalm 60, verses 11 and 12. I shared this in one of the previous messages. You have had so much stuff shared with you already. I mean, truth is just bubbling all over. It's going to fill your car as you go home. Isaiah, Psalms chapter 60, verses 1 and 2. Whoops, 11 and 12. I was in the same, right chapter anyway. Can't you say amen to that? I mean, notice what it says. Give us help from trouble, for vain is the help of man. Through God we shall do valiantly, for he it is that shall tread down our enemies. Who wants to tread down my enemies? But in order for God to tread down my enemies, according to James 4, 7, what do I need to do? Submit yourselves therefore unto God, resist the devil and he will flee from you. When the devil fled Jesus, by the way, go to Matthew chapter 4. Jesus kept responding to the devil's temptations, pride of life, lust of the eyes, lust of

brings the resistance. How do we know that Jesus was actually submitting to God and letting God fight for him? It was God the Father that made the devil flee. Are you following? It wasn't Jesus that made the devil flee. Jesus was just submitting his thinking to the Father. Otherwise, he couldn't be our example. Are you following? He's our example of victory. He submitted his thinking to God. That's what gave God the right to actually make the devil flee, fight for him. Did the devil flee? Yeah, look at verse 11. Matthew 4, verse 11. Sir did. Then the devil left him, and behold, angels came and ministered unto him. As it was with Jesus, so it is with us. When we submit ourselves to God, submit our thinking to think God's thoughts about the circumstance I face. By the way, when I'm tempted, how quickly do you suppose I should go on the attack here? Yep. Where did Ananias get in trouble? He started playing with the idea that the devil stuck in his head. All right, 2 Corinthians chapter 10, verses 4 and 5. I don't think I have this here. Okay, yeah. I don't know if we've got time to go there, but 2 Corinthians chapter 10. Here's how it fits now. Let's put it together. Now, what was so unique about the text that Jesus quoted? It directly addressed the temptation, right? And why did it come out of his mouth? Because it was in his mind. That's what he was thinking. The victory was in his thoughts. The word coming out, I think that was an amazing example to us. But now look at, let's put it together, 2 Corinthians chapter 10, verses 3 through 5. And I've got questions, so look close. For though we walk in the flesh, everybody there? I don't have this one on the board. For though we walk in the flesh, we do not war after the flesh, for the weapons of our warfare are not carnal, but mighty through God to the pulling down of strongholds, casting down imaginations, and every high thing that exalts itself against the knowledge of God, bringing into captivity every thought to the obedience of Christ. Give me some words out of those verses, the words out of those verses that tell me where the battle is at. What word? Imaginations. Where's that at? In the mind. Okay. Any other words? Words that actually tell me the battle's in the mind. Every thought into captivity. Imagination. Now let me ask you a question. Look closely at the verses. Look closely. What exactly, according to those verses, am I doing battle with? What exactly am I doing battle with, according to those verses? Strongholds, right? What kind of strongholds, according to those verses? What kind of strongholds? Look close. What kind of strongholds in our imaginations, in our thoughts? What kind of strongholds? Did you hear it over here? Every high thing that exalts itself against what? Against the knowledge of God. That's what we're doing battle with. That's what the enemy is tempting us with. Every high thing that he's come up with that actually contradicts or argues with or totally deletes the word of God. That's what the battle's at. Now, let me ask you a question. If a person isn't studying the word of God for themselves personally, to know what Jesus says, what's right, what's wrong, how much defense do I have against the devil? I'm taken captive by him at his will, as it says in 2 Timothy 2, verse 26. And I don't even know it. It's called the Laodicean condition, by the way. Okay. Question. Don't run away from me. According to

those verses. What's the key then to actually dealing with every high thing that exalts itself against the knowledge of God? And where's that happening? In my heart. That's right. You got it. You got it. What's the key? What's the secret according to these verses? Our weapons are very, very mighty. What's the only weapon that we can use successfully against the devil? Ephesians 6:17, the sword of the, which is the word of God. Amen. But look closely. What is the key to victory from what we've been looking at? Yeah, Jesus is the key. But according to the words in these verses, what's the key for me? How do I cooperate with the Spirit of God? Did you hear it here? What verse? Verse 5, bringing how many of my thoughts? Every thought into captivity to the obedience of Christ. Anybody want to say amen? I wish you had more time so we could play with this some more. Is everybody getting it? The victory is in looking unto Jesus, considering him who endured such contradiction of sinners against himself, and yet for the joy that was set before him, for you and me, actually endured the cross, despised the shame, went through it as a model example for us. Well, closing question, we're almost done. It is by learning the habits of Christ, his meekness, his lowliness, that what becomes transformed? Self. The thing that brings all my worries, brings all my concerns, brings that weight that just weighs me down, it's called SELF, and brings sin into controlling authority in my life, self. And look at this, it's by learning the habits of Christ. Which habits do you think of Christ do I want to learn first? His habits of action or his habits of thought? Thank you. I'm still learning both of them, but I'll tell you what, the victory is sweet. Closing text, 2 Corinthians chapter 3, verse 18. And the question is, what were we just doing by contemplating the life of Christ, considering Jesus, actually thinking about what we're reading? What were we doing? 2 Corinthians 3:18. Look at verse 17 and 18. I love this text. This is just sweeter than honey. Mm-mm-mm-mm-mm. 2 Corinthians chapter 3, verses 17 and 18. Now the Lord is that Spirit, and where the Spirit of the Lord is, there is what? From every weight and every sin which doth so easily beset us. Our part, verse 18, but we all with open face beholding as in a glass the glory of the Lord. What does the glory of the Lord represent? His character. By beholding his character, what's happening to us? We're being changed from the old Dan Gabbert to the new Christ-like, Jesus-like. Put your name there. Being changed into the same image. Let me ask you a question. How many extremely powerful end of time trials did Jesus go through? All the way through to the cross. The greatest trial of his life. By taking on the life, taking on the mind of Christ, what is he actually equipping me for? The time of trouble such as never was. But what else is he preparing me for? For eternity. To actually enjoy eternity. Rather than saying, man, you mean I got to eat broccoli again today? Wow.
You mean I've got to exercise and drink water?

Oh, come on. Where's my Pepsi? No, no, no, no, no, no, no. Uh-uh. If you're in love with Christ and you've been taking the time daily to behold the Master, what's happening to you? To be more like Him. I don't know about you, but I want to be like Jesus. No wonder these are so important. No wonder. Let the mind of the Master be the master of your mind. No wonder. There is no other way to experience healing and victory and peace and joy, all the fruits of the Spirit, besides being more effective in ministry for the Lord, helping others to escape the deadly trap of sin. No wonder that time alone with God in His Word, no wonder nothing replaces it, because without it, how much defense do I have? But without it, how much defense did you say I had? I want to make this the man of my counsel. I want to take time daily. I'm determined to do that. How about you, brothers and sisters? Shall we pray? Oh, by the way, before we pray, I just want to let you know what's happened to you this morning. Every single one of you. Remember the law we just looked at. By beholding, we've become changed, right? By beholding who? What have we been doing for the last 40 minutes? Beholding Christ. Guess what the Holy Spirit has done to you, has done to your heart? Supernaturally, you're going to walk out of this room a little bit more like Jesus. Amen. Let's pray. Dear Father, I just want to thank You with all of my heart for giving us the gift of Your Word. And the Holy Spirit, the Spirit of grace, to work for us and work with us and in us and through us to bring transformation of character to be more like Jesus. Thank You for this powerful and simple way of letting the mind of Christ be our mind, taking time to behold You and staying in a position where You can transform us, make us more like Jesus, and empower us to lay aside every weight and every sin that does so easily beset us. Because we're looking unto Jesus, the author and finisher of our faith, we're considering Him. Thank You very, very much. Bless my brothers and sisters. Don't leave them alone. Just keep hounding them and tickling their mind in those days when they think they can neglect the Word. Lord Jesus, thank You for Your model. Thank You for this time we've had together during this camp meeting. Thank You for blessing the listeners, those who are watching by video, DVD, etc., etc. And Lord, thank You for continuing Your work in us to willing to do Your good pleasure to prepare us for eternity. We love You. Anybody else want to say that? In Your name we pray. Amen.

Thank you. Thank you, Jonathan. What does the Bible say? My people are dying for lack of knowledge. I like the Afrikaans translation. I know you won't understand it, but it sounds so nice. It says, my volk gaan ten gronde aan 'n gebrek aan kennis. Doesn't that sound nice? Somebody said Afrikaans is not a language, it's a throat disease. My volk gaan ten gronde. My people are going, you can't translate it, going to pieces, falling apart, being obliterated, being annihilated, being crushed. All of those are in that sentiment.

What are you doing? You know, isn't this the year when the Pope was in America? Isn't this the year when he spoke at the United Nations? Isn't it? And what did he say? Nobody knows what he said. He said nothing. He said nothing. Or that is what people think. And I read what we write about what he said. And you know, there was nothing. Folks, there was lots. But we didn't know what he said. So we're going to have to get a little bit technical and just see where they stand and what they actually teach. I've titled two lectures, "They Have Made Void Thy Law." Part one, which implies that there will be a part two. Right, so there will be two lectures on this issue, interposed with another lecture, which I hope will be finished for this series. And it has a weird name. I like weird names. I haven't quite decided yet, but I think I will call it the Beamable Sustainable Princess. Whatever that means. But we'll first talk about "They Have Made Void Thy Law." Psalms 119, verse 126. "It is time for thee, Lord, to work, for they have made void thy law." God will intervene in the affairs of men when his law has been done away with. And the question is, how close are we to that event? Well, it takes two lectures to even discuss this. Actually, you need about 20, but I thought that would just freak you out. Lamentations 2 verse 9. "Her gates are sunk into the ground. He has destroyed and broken her bars. Her king and her princes are among the Gentiles. The law is no more. Her prophets also find no vision from the Lord." So the law is very much tied in with what God is all about. Don't mess with my law. It is cast in stone. This Protestant writer writes, "Nehemiah humbled himself before God, giving him the glory due unto his name. Thus also did Daniel." Daniel wasn't afraid to be seen praying at the window. It was his custom to suddenly stop, would send the message that the authority of the king was higher than the King of Kings. Let us study the prayers of these men. They teach us that we are to humble ourselves, but that we are never to obliterate the line of demarcation between God's commandment-keeping people and those who have no respect for his law. So let's have a brief look just at the first few verses of Daniel chapter 9. Daniel says, "Then I set my face towards the Lord God to make request by prayer and supplication with fasting, sackcloth, and ashes. And I prayed to the Lord my God and made confession and said, O Lord, great and awesome God, who keeps his covenant and mercy with those who love him and with those who keep his commandments. We have sinned and committed iniquity. We have done wickedly and rebelled, even by departing from your precepts and your judgments. Neither have we heeded your servants, the prophets, who spoke in your name to our kings, our princes, to our fathers, and all the people of the land. We have sinned. We've paid no heed to your commandments. We've ignored your prophets." This is the prayer, and Daniel is a type of the people at the end. His name means judgment, the people of judgment at the end of time, the standard of judgment, the law of God. So speak and so do as those who will be judged by the law of liberty. They're going to make void God's law because Satan hates the authority of God. He loathes it.
What a prayer was that which came forth from the lips of Daniel. What humbling of soul it reveals. The warmth of heavenly fire was recognized in the words that were going upward to

God. Heaven responded to that prayer by sending its messenger to Daniel. And in this our day, prayers offered in like manner will prevail with God. The effectual, fervent prayer of a righteous man availeth much. As in ancient times when prayer was offered, fire descended from heaven and consumed the sacrifice from the altar. So in answer to our prayer, the heavenly fire will come into our souls. The light and power of the Holy Spirit will be ours. That faith stopped the mouth of lions. That faith

And when we disrupt this purpose, the Bible says in Romans 8:22, for we know that the whole creation groaneth and travaileth in pain together until now. We're in trouble. This planet is in trouble. Our faith is based in nothing less but Jesus Christ and His righteousness. It is true that we violate the laws of nature. Revelation 11:18 says, and the nations were angry, and they watch, and thy wrath is come, and the time of the dead, that they should be judged, and that thou shouldst give reward unto thy servants the prophets, and to the saints, and them that fear thy name, small and great, and shouldst destroy them which destroy the earth. Now, this is not only in terms of the physical environment, pollution. We hear a lot about that these days, don't we? Oh, the planet is in a terrible state, and it is. But the Bible says the planet will wear out like an old garment. And is this hype that we are hearing in the world today, is it part of a plan, or what is going on there? We'll be talking about that in the next lecture. I want to talk about how we violate God's order. And I know that there will be some sensitive toes here in the midst of this audience and in the world. And it is not my idea to play the patriarch or the know-it-all. But God has a certain order of things. Genesis 1 verse 28 says, and God blessed them, and God said unto them, be fruitful and multiply and replenish the earth and subdue it. And have dominion over the fish of the sea and over the fowl of the air and over everything living thing that moves upon the earth. Who has dominion over the planet? Man has been given dominion by God Himself to be over this planet. Sure, there are those who misuse that privilege. But God didn't put the earth over man. He put man over the earth. Now, if you go to the Gaia hypothesis, according to Joan Verne, James Lovelock formulated the Gaia hypothesis, which today is known as the worship of the earth, and it propagates holism, and that perverts and inverts Genesis 1. And we will see that the devil has succeeded in perverting and inverting and eradicating every single aspect of God's order, including His law of Ten Commandments. We violate the role distribution. Genesis 1:27, so God created man in His own image. In the image of God created He him. Male and female created He them. And ladies, He created Adam first. I'm sorry. And genetically, Adam has every gene it takes to make a woman. But a woman doesn't have every gene it takes to make a man. She doesn't have a Y chromosome. And this is the order that God has placed in it. Why? To lord it over the woman? God forbid. God accepts nothing but free will offering. God doesn't coerce. God doesn't force. He says, when I be lifted up, I will draw all men to me. I will not force you. I will not make you worship me. It is when we understand the character of God that of our own free will, we bow the knee to Him, because that's the only offering that's acceptable, a free will offering. A love that is forced is of no value whatsoever. Should my wife love me because she has to, God forbid what a miserable marriage we would have. If she loves me in spite of what I am, and I can be a pain in the neck, believe me, then it's valuable. It has intrinsic value. I have created him for my glory. I have formed him. Yea, I have made him. Isaiah 43, verse 6 and 7. We are in the image of God.

both male and female. And don't you mess with the image of God. Genesis 3:16, something terrible happened. Unto the woman he said, I will greatly multiply thy sorrow and thy conception. In sorrow thou shalt bring forth children, and thy desire shall be to thy husband, and he shall rule over thee. Ooh. And unto Adam he said, because thou hast hearkened unto the voice of thy wife and hast eaten of the tree of which I commanded thee, saying, thou shalt not eat of it, cursed is the ground for thy sake. In sorrow shalt thou eat of it all the days of thy life. And life has been a misery ever since. And men believe that they must lord it over the women until the women rebel and lord it over the man. Isn't this what we have in the world today? And we don't understand this order. And what a miserable sentence. And we equate it with childbirth. Childbirth is a momentary thing, even if it is a few hours. Even if it is 21 hours, even if it's 24 hours. But what is that compared to this new life that's in your hand that you can cuddle and raise to the glory of God? Nothing. This is nothing to do with childbirth. This has nothing to do with conception and the pain thereof. This has to do with mindset. In sorrow shalt thou bring forth children. This has to do with training the mind of a child. And with a rebellious spirit, every mother knows how much prayer it takes to raise a child to the glory of God these days and what the dangers are. They are incredible. So the woman has been endowed with the task of raising children to the glory of God. And she will be doing this with sorrow, with many, many tears. And her desire will be for her husband. Why? Thou hast hearkened unto the voice of thy wife, and hast eaten of the tree of which I commanded thee, saying, thou shalt not eat of it. Cursed is the ground for thy sake. In sorrow shalt thou eat of it all the days of thy life. By the sweat of thy brow, thorns and thistles it will produce. That's what the Bible says. Thorns and thistles it will bring forth to thee, and thou shalt eat the herb of the field. In the sweat of thy face shalt thou eat bread, till you return unto the ground, for out of it wast thou taken, for dust thou art, and unto dust thou shalt return. Death sentence. We will all die. What's the mindset of the man? I am a provider. I have to provide for my family. So the mindset is, I must go and work by the sweat of her brow. So now all of a sudden where they were together, now they are separated. How many women say to the husband when he comes home at night and the kids have been difficult, we're never there to help me. Where were you when the kids did this? Her desire is for him to be there and help with this task, but he's off. He's working. His mindset is to provide. You take that mindset away from the man and you force him into another mold. He can do it. You take this mindset of nurturing away from the woman and give her another task. She can do it. It's no question about it. She can do everything a man can do, and she can probably do it better. She can multitask. The man can only monotask. This is about a mindset. And this is the mindset of the woman. And that's why children cling to the skirt rather than to the pants. And even religious people understand that. That's why they create this goddess image. That's why they create a Mary image. Because we tend to want to run to the mother. My son. I always get into trouble because I always get his age wrong, because I don't know, for some terrible reason it changes every year. He's about 23, I think, maybe. Am I going to get clobbered? 24. Okay, I'm in trouble again. 24. And he'll phone to this day. And he'll say, can I speak to mom? And I say, what's the problem? Can I

to Mom. And then I'll give Mom the phone, and then he'll say, Mom, I've got problems with my car. What am I supposed to do? I could kill him. Why would he do a thing like that? I mean, surely he should ask me what to do with his car, right? No, he asks, can I speak to Mom? This is the mindset. Mothers are nurturing. Mothers are the ones who do these things well. But today we turn it upside down. And we force the opposite mindsets on the people. And that is why suicides are increasing exponentially. And as we take the role away and shift it, so we become obsolete in our mindset. And very often, men can't handle it. Men are committing suicide at a rate such as never before. If you take industrialized nations where there is this turnaround, like in Japan, it's just unbelievable. And the husband shall rule over you. Well, history shows that men have been unreasonable, but that's not what God meant. Matthew 20, verse 25 says, but Jesus called them unto him and said, you know that the princes of the Gentiles exercise dominion over them, and they are great, those that are great exercise authority upon them, but it shall not be so amongst you, but whoever shall be great amongst you, let him be your minister. Wow. Husbands, love your wives, even as Christ loved the church. Wives, obey your husband. Is that blind obedience? God forbid that should be blind obedience. The two are equal partners. Christ never forced, never coerced anyone. I'm totally free. How many marriages have absolute freedom? Very few. Either one or the other is to the other. And as long as it stays like that, the marriage is, in inverted commas, happy. But tug at the chain and all hell breaks loose. Isn't that so? As Christians, we need to give freedom like Christ gives freedom. So we are inverting the role distribution in the world today. And the breadwinner today, the one who is out by the sweat of the brow, is often the woman and not the man. I'm not talking about single parents. You have no choice. You can do it all. In the Humanist magazine, its author Ryan Eisler says, talking about equal rights, it is absurd to say that one is a humanist but not a feminist. Feminism is the last evolutionary development of humanism. Feminism is humanism on its most advanced level. We have to be feminists. Humanism then is really based on feminism, evolution, atheism, and communism. Wow. Where is this leading to? Here is the Rural Development Institute. These are the official governmental organizations. And they say women represent over 50% of the world's population and provide 60 to 80% of the world's agricultural labor. Yet some research indicates that they own less than 5% of the world's land. Assets and income in the hands of women results in higher caloric intake and better nutrition for the household than when in the hands of men. Good grief. In other words, if the house is in my name, we eat worse than when it's in her name. Have you ever had such rubbish in all your life? But this is the indoctrination that is taking place. So now we need a shift. Instead of doing things together, we now have to shift it from the one to the other. All we are doing is changing poles. We're getting nothing right. And then you can read about this. Women's property rights increase women's status and bargaining power within the household, secure land rights, provide women. Here is an incentive, a mode of action to turn things on its head. Here is the United Nations Interagency Network. Women hold the key to reaching developmental goals. Megiddo efforts to meet international development goals must focus on empowering women. I have nothing against empowering women. There's nothing worse than treading on any one of the two sexes.
But to change it completely around and to have dominance of the one over the other is wrong. And to turn it around and have the other dominant over the previous is just as wrong. We're not repairing anything. We're not getting it right. This is not Christian. And here you have the UN service, and this is Secretary General Asha Rose Migira, and she's writing, efforts to meet, this is 2008, efforts to meet international development goals must focus on empowering women. So this is what the media is talking about. Empowerment, empowerment, empowerment, empowerment, empowerment. Empowering one means automatically, what? Disempowering the other one. So here we're seeing a shift, a role reversal. Empowering women is not just an end in itself. It is a prerequisite for reaching all the Millennium Development Goals. Our common vision to build a better world in the 21st century. So the vision is to turn it on its head. That's not an improvement. If they would said, let's share it equally, that would be nice. But now we're going to turn it upside down. To achieve this was crucial to promote affirmative action, human rights protection, leadership training, apprenticeship programs for young women, women's manifesto of political priorities, all of these issues. And you have all these mega organizations coming into play in the world to achieve these goals. And then you have these interesting developments, recovering and reclaiming ancient ways to heal our lives, the sacred circle, which is coming into religion in a mega way in the world. Is self-supporting sisterhood of like-minded women dedicated to reclaiming the goddess and committed to healing of our lives. So we have to come back into contact with this goddess motion. Luciferus is the feminine gender of Lucifer. When the women heal, the earth heals. We gather together in the spirit of love and trust to share our recovery, discovery, and empowerment. Our primary purpose is to provide unity and support to all sisters who are reclaiming ancient ways to heal from the insanity of sleeping humanity and the unconscious, insidious ways of patriarchy. You see where we're going? We're just turning it on its head. And we're going back to the worship of the earth. We come together to share our personal stories, identify common problems and solutions, pass on the many benefits gained by honoring a goddess-centered spirituality. We don't even know what we're doing. And all of the ancient ways and all of the pagan ways are becoming vogue and coming into the vocabulary of mankind. And we have all of these clubs where men and women just don't connect anymore. I speak to my sons and I say, you know, I think like a male. Sorry, but, you know, it's just part of my Y chromosome problem. And I say, you know, that's a nice girl. No, Dad, I can't ask her. She has to ask me. Huh? I just don't get it. I'm old-fashioned. But the world is upside down. Or haven't you noticed that the world is upside down? Have you noticed it? So we're not only inverting the role distribution and keeping the separation while we do that, we also violate God's law. Wow. Isaiah 24 verse 5, the earth also is defiled under the inhabitants thereof because they have transgressed the laws, changed the ordinance, broken the everlasting covenant. Would we go so far as to not only attack role distribution, but actually attack God's law, His authority? Well, the Bible says that the little horn power, Daniel 7 verse 25, would think to change times and laws. He would actually do it. The reformers identified this power as who? As the Roman papacy. Did you change God's law? The Pope says the Pope has power to change
times, to abrogate laws and to dispense with all things, even the precepts of Christ.

This is their own writing. We can change God's law. The Roman Decretalia say he can pronounce sentences and judgments in contradictions to the rights of nations, to the law of God and man. He can free himself from the commands of the apostles, he being their superior, and from the rules of the Old Testament. What arrogance. What arrogance. The Pope's will stands for, and now we have to be very careful how we read these statements. Every word is loaded. Every word, every action that goes out for people to see has a message. And we have to figure out the message if we want to understand how Satan is setting up his kingdom. The Pope's will stands for, what is that word? Reason. He can dispense above the law and of wrong make right by correcting and changing laws. Pope Nicholas quoted in Facts for the Times. I want you to file the word reason. 2 Thessalonians 2 verse 3, let no man deceive you by any means, for that day shall not come except there come a falling away first, and that man of sin be revealed, the son of perdition. Sin, what is it? Who opposes and exalts himself above all that is called God or that is worshipped, so that he as God sitteth in the temple of God, showing himself that he is God. So here is another God on earth who will take the power unto himself to negate that which God has said and change it for something else. The man of sin. What's the definition of sin? 1 John 3 verse 4. Whoever committeth sin transgresses also the law, for sin is transgression of the law. So the man of sin must have a problem with God's law. Right? By definition, he must have a problem. Well, let's see what Roman Catholicism has done with God's law. But that's not it alone. We have to understand why he did it. And how does it affect me? And how does it affect you? Well, I'm going to compare the Bible, and I'm using the King James Version here, with the Roman Catholic Catechism, the current one. Catechism, Articles 2052 to 2557, regarding the law of God. Let's read the commandments in the Bible, and then we'll compare them to Roman Catholicism. And then we'll see how it is changed and why. Because it's going to be based on what? Reason. Good word. Well, the first commandment says, I am the Lord thy God, which have brought thee out of the land of Egypt and out of the house of bondage. Thou shalt have no other gods before me. The Roman Catholic Catechism says, I am the Lord your God. You shall have no strange gods before me. Well, what's gone? That's gone. Which have brought thee out of the land of Egypt, out of the house of bondage. If you want to be a universal ruler and you want to unite all religious systems, then a law based on reason cannot accommodate a very specific reference to the deity that you're referring to. Are you with me? So to say, which have brought thee out of the land of Egypt, out of the house of bondage, is very specifically the God that the Jews worship. So that excludes the other deities. So it is politically inconvenient to have this very specific reference. So let's remove it and only say, I am the Lord thy God, thou shalt have no other gods before me. So then you solve that problem. The second commandment says, thou shalt not make unto thee a graven image or any likeness of anything that is in heaven above or that is in the earth beneath or that is in the water under the earth. Thou shalt not bow down thyself to them nor serve them, for I, the Lord thy God, am a jealous God, visiting the iniquities of the fathers upon the fathers upon the children unto the third and fourth generation of them that hate me.

and showing mercy unto thousands of them that love me and keep my commandments. God is not here saying that he's going to punish the children for the sins of the fathers. He's merely saying that the example of the parents just happens to filter down to the next generation, unfortunately. Now, if you want to be a universal king with universal power, then how would you change the mindset of all the idolatrous nations that do exactly this? It is impossible. So this law is highly inconvenient. So what do we do with it? Well, why not just remove it? And so the Catechism of the Catholic Church, based on reason and common sense, removes it. It's gone. Now the plot really thickens. The third commandment says, "Thou shalt not take the name of the Lord thy God in vain. For the Lord will not hold him guiltless that taketh his name in vain." In this lecture, I'm not even going to discuss the relevance of all of these things. I'm going to do that in a later lecture. Remember, there's a part one. There's a part two. I'm just going to speak generally about the law in this lecture. Now, the second commandment in the Roman Catholic Catechism says, "You shall not take the name of the Lord your God in vain." What's gone? "For the Lord will not hold him guiltless that taketh his name in vain." This admonition is enforced in the law of God and is softened in Roman Catholicism. Well, that's interesting. The fourth commandment. "Remember the Sabbath day to keep it holy. 6 days shalt thou labor and do all thy work. But the seventh day is the Sabbath of the Lord thy God. In it thou shalt not do any work, thou nor thy son nor thy daughter, thy manservant, thy maidservant, nor thy cattle, nor thy stranger that is within thy gates. For in 6 days the Lord made the heavens, the earth, the sea, and all that in them is, and rested on the seventh day. Wherefore the Lord blessed the Sabbath day and hallowed it." It's amazing that the two longest commandments in the Bible have been the most drastically changed. In fact, more than 70% of the law of God has been removed by Roman Catholicism. The third commandment in the Catechism reads, "Remember to keep holy the Lord's Day." So what's been changed? Well, that big chunk is gone. 6 days shalt thou labor, and everything that pertains to it is gone. And the first bit, the Sabbath day, has been scrapped and replaced with the Lord's Day. Fascinating. I wonder what their purpose is. Fascinating. Let's go to the fifth commandment. It says, "Honor thy father and thy mother, and thy days may be long upon the land which the Lord thy God giveth thee." Catholic one says, "Honor thy father and thy mother." So what's been removed? The promise. If you are faithful in this commandment, this is the commandment with a promise, says Paul. The promise has been removed. Now it is a promise without a commandment without a promise. Well, then they stay pretty much the same, the sixth one. But of course, they're always one out now, right? Because they've removed the second one. So the fifth one will be the fourth one in the catechism.

shalt not covet thy neighbor's house. Thou shalt not covet thy neighbor's wife, nor his manservant, nor his maidservant, nor his ox, nor his ass, nor anything that is thy neighbor's. Split it into two in the catechism. The ninth one reads, you shall not covet your neighbor's wife. And the tenth one reads, you shalt not covet your neighbor's goods. What's gone? Well, let's check it out. Your house is gone. Okay. You can keep your wife. Whew, that's a relief. The people working for you, your employees, they're gone. Your manservant, your maidservant, they're gone. Your ox and your ass, they're gone. Now, what would be the equivalent of an ox and an ass today? The ox was the one with whom you did your work. A direct translation today would be your tractor. But a general translation would be your implements of work. They're gone. Your ass would be your transport. Is gone. You've lost your house. You've lost your workers. You've lost your implements. And you've lost your mode of transport. Wow. Interesting. Very interesting. Now let's go to the next step. I'm not going to repeat my previous lecture series. If you want to have more details on what happened in the French Revolution, then go and look at the DVD called Revolutions, Tyrants, and Wars in my previous one. Human rights versus the law of God. The great philosophers of the French Revolution, the Voltaires and all of these, and the great instigators, the planners, the Weishaupts, what were they and who were they? They were all Jesuits. They were Jesuits. And they are the think tank behind the French Revolution. And after the French Revolution, the first declaration of human rights was presented to mankind. And the effrontery of all things is they put it on two tablets of stone. That's like saying it's going to take the place of the Ten Commandments. And then they put a fasci, a bundle of rods tied together with a spear through it in the middle. And then they had their little serpent with a tail in its mouth, a Ouroboros. When I switch on my new computer, I have to look at Ouroboros every single day, going ying, ying, ying, ying around there. I don't care. I'm using it to do the Lord's work. And there is the triangle, the all-seeing eye of Lucifer. And today we have human rights, human rights, human rights, human rights. But Ten Commandments, Ten Commandments, Ten Commandments. Nope. We have something else. So here is the original Human Rights Declaration. Let's read Pius the 11th citation. Under fascism, property owners may keep their property titles and deeds, but the use of their property is, as Leo the 13th wrote, common. Fascism is a form of socialism that retains the forms and trappings of capitalism, but not its substance. Under fascism, property titles and deeds are intact, but the institution of private property has disappeared. Government regulations and mandates have replaced it. For this distinction between legal ownership and actual use, the fascists owe a debt to the Roman church state. Okay, so you may have your property, you may have your title, you may pay your governmental fees on whatever you own, but it's not yours. In fact, the car that you drive has a disc on it normally which says that you have paid your taxes. The car is yours by lease on loan. You can either lease it directly or you could pay it all in a lump.

son, but it's still on lease. It's not yours. And neither is your house. It's under a social mortgage. So the French Revolution has these 10 commandments over here with this bundle of rods, the fasciae. And then if you look at the top of the spear, you have this funny little hat, which is the Phrygian hat, which is the hat of the French Revolution. Now, some of this is in greater detail in my previous lectures, and I'm not going to repeat them. But if you want to know the origin of the hat, then you will have to go to the god Mitra, and Mitraism is the heart of Roman Catholicism. Roman Catholicism is Mitraism. It is Persian sun worship. It is not Christianity. And there is the Persian sun god Mitra, who is the one who killed the bull with these all unclean animals helping him to do it. And there his little hat, his Phrygian hat. So you put this little symbol in there, and everybody thinks, what a cute little hat. No, you are honoring Mitra by wearing it. And then liberty leading. They took liberty, and they took this woman, this prostitute. They brought her in tremendous fanfare to Notre Dame, to the cathedral, enthroned her as the goddess of reason. Ah, we're back to the word reason. The Pope's will stands for reason. Now, we've seen that he's changed the Ten Commandments, and there is a reasonable reason for changing them. And now we have replaced the authority of God within the church by a reasonable action, and we bow to the goddess. We've seen in the inversion of Genesis 1 that the goddess was also made prominent. And women are deified to the form of a goddess. This is all very interesting theology. Actually, it's a Luciferian theology, but we'll get there. So here the French enthroned her as the goddess of reason. And if you will note, there was the blazing sun emblem of the god Mitra above her head, the venerable day of the sun. Now, 1948 to 1998. This was the great acceptance of this principle on a universal scale. And it's called the Universal Declaration of Human Rights, adopted and proclaimed by General Assembly Resolution 217A3 of 10 December 1948. Here we have human rights as the basis for human morality enshrined in universal governance. On December 1948, the General Assembly of the United Nations adopted and proclaimed the Universal Declaration of Human Rights, the full text of which appears in the following pages, blah, blah, blah. This is their own webpage, the UN webpage. So human rights is today international morality. This year, 2008, Pope Benedict waves to the United Nations General Assembly, April 18, 2008, at the United Nations in New York. The Pope reminded all UN member states of their duty to protect their people from grave and sustained human rights violations. Oh, the Pope has become the champion of human rights. Remember, his Jesuits instituted it in the first place. Fascinating. It was the most televised thing that has happened. And the red carpet was rolled out. Can you see it over there? And heaven forbid that a piece of dust should pollute the holy feet of the Holy Father. So let's vacuum it before he arrives. What an affair. There he arrives at the United Nations. Everything is prepared. The Secretary General, Ban Ki-moon, and the Pope seen together waving to the crowds as they move towards his great speech.
And the newspapers flash it out. Pope addresses global audience at the UN. Pontiff says human rights the key to solving many of the world's

world's problems. He's the head of a so-called Christian church. Shouldn't he champion God's law? No, he's championing human rights. New York Pope Benedict XVI told diplomats at the United Nations on Friday that respect for human rights was the key to solving many of the world's problems. Okay. The pontiff addressed the UN General Assembly on his first papal trip to the US, said the organization's work is vital, but he raised concerns that power is concentrated in just a handful of nations. Oh, he's always championing the underdog. Multilateral consensus, he said, speaking in French, continues to be in crisis because it's still subordinate to the decision of a small number. Broadening his base. Let's look at another news. Pope touts human rights at UN, denounces go-it-alone superpower strategies for global problems. New York Pope Benedict yesterday upheld the United Nations as a crucial defender of human rights and a force of peace, while warning that unless those human rights are considered God-given, they will be subject to erosion and revocation. Whoa! Let me just stagger a while and get around to this one. Human rights are now what? God-given. They are God's law. This is fascinating. Which God are we talking about? Certainly not the God of heaven. This is another God. And these laws are God-given. Well, let's continue. They will be subject to erosion or revocation. They are God-given. Nobody may take them away. They're standing in stone. In one of the most anticipated stops on his U.S. tour, Pope Benedict told the U.N. General Assembly that the rights encoded in the U.N. Universal Declaration of Human Rights apply to everyone by virtue of the common origin of the person who remains the high point of God's creative design for the world and for history. Sounds marvelous. The man's making a great speech, but wow, what's he saying? Pope pitches green at the U.N., Pope Benedict highlighted his recent environmental campaign. So he's now a green pope. Actually, he looks like a white pope, but never mind. And then he says something fascinating. He says the forms of life on earth must not only guarantee a rational use of technology and science, but must also rediscover the authentic image of creation. The Pope argued that environmental protection is a moral obligation. Okay, human rights is God's law, and protecting the environment, this is the new agenda, is now a moral obligation. Now let's go further. Another, this is the Pittsburgh Post-Gazette reporting another part of the speech. He says, these human rights, they are based on the natural law inscribed on human hearts and present in different cultures and civilizations. Okay, now we have a cross-cultural law, and it's based on, what did he say? What is his buzzword? Natural law. Now, you know, most people wouldn't even notice what he's saying. They would say, well, that sounds very nice. They are based on natural law, inscribed on the human hearts and present in different cultures and civilization. His six-day visit was in response to an invitation, blah, blah, blah, as Pope Paul said, da, da, da, da. And then he says, human rights, the Pope said, are the key to world peace and security. So now we're learning something more. It's God's law. It's based on natural law. Well, let's look up natural law. We'd like to know what he said. Wikipedia, I know it's not the best source, but you can check it everywhere, and I'll give you lots of other sources which are very, very, very, very relevant. Greek philosophy, talking about natural law, emphasized the distinction between nature, physis, on the one hand, and law, custom or convention, nomos, on the other. What the law commanded varied from place to place, but what was by nature should be the same everywhere.
A law of nature would therefore have to have the flavor more of a paradox than something which obviously existed. Aristotle is

often said to be the father of natural law. So natural law theology is based on reason and is universal. Whereas God's law is very specific, it's not universal, and therefore God's law will have to be changed, although it's written in stone and may not be changed. The man of sin would change God's law and replace it with another God's law, human rights, and it's based on natural law. Well, what are you saying? Contemporary Catholic understanding, the Roman Catholic Church holds the view of natural law set forth by Thomas Aquinas, particularly in his Summa Theologica. So now we're getting technical. Did the Pope say nothing or did he say everything? Let's have a look at the Chronicle of Higher Education, Roman Catholic source. Chronicle Review, The Intellectual Advantage of a Roman Catholic Education by Alan Wolfe. He's a Jewish professor at Boston College, from the issue dated May 31, 2002. Among Catholic intellectuals, as well as some who are not Catholic, the most important inheritance is the natural law tradition. Wow. Now a Roman Catholic Jewish professor is saying the most important inheritance is natural law. So now it's not just a word. Now it's something important. I better know what it means. Which is premised on the idea that there are certain truths in the world that remain true irrespective of whether the laws and conventions of any particular society adhere to them. At its worst, belief in natural law can lead to ideological rigidity and inflexible humanity. But at its best, respect for natural law gives one the self-confidence that makes possible the passion and curiosity that fuel intellectual inquiry. So, woo, this sounds magnificent. Natural law, in short, inoculates us against postmodernism. Catholics are likely to hold that the truth of God's existence must mean the truth of man's reason. Arts, beauty, morality, universality. Now, where does this come from? Where does this stuff come from? Here is Professor of Moral Theology, St. Patrick's Seminary, California. He writes a book, Reason Informed by Faith. Reason Informed by Faith. And he writes, natural law is central to Roman Catholic theology. The advantage of using natural law is that the church shows great respect for human goodness and trusts the human capacity to know and choose what is right. Ooh, are you beginning to see something here? The Bible says, of our own selves we can do nothing. The Bible says the whole head is sick. Only in Christ can we be elevated. Thomas Aquinas said, no, no, no, no, no. No, we might be fallen physically, but our reason is unfallen. And because our reason is unfallen, we can make decisions equal to those of God's law. By reason, we can actually change things. So Roman Catholicism teaches that man is fallen, but his reason is unfallen, especially the reason of those who are supposed to reason for those who cannot reason because they think that those others, the goyim, are too stupid to reason. So natural law says that the one who rules by divine right is the one who makes the decisions. The advantage of using natural law is that the church shows great respect for human goodness and trusts the human capacity to know and choose what is right. Also, by means of appealing to natural law, the church can address its discussion and claim for the rightness or wrongness of particular actions to all persons of goodwill, not just to those who share its religious convictions. Are you getting me now? So I must change God's law so it becomes a universal law. Then I replace it with human rights, and then I say anybody who does not go along with that has not got goodwill. And a person without goodwill shouldn't deserve to be around. The magisterium has appealed to natural law as the basis for its teachings pertaining to a just society.

sexual behavior, medical practice, human life, religious freedom, the relationship between morality and civil law. So how much of your life will be controlled by natural law? All of it? All of it? In any case, the development of natural law tradition amongst Christian thinkers is due not so much to the scripture as to the influence of Greek philosophy and Roman law. Wow. The beast was like unto a leopard. And the leopard beast represented who? Greece. This is Greek philosophy. This is the superior philosophy of the elect elite over the goyim, those who should not have the capacity to do these things. So Roman Catholic natural law is derived from the premise that reason is unfallen. Protestant law of nature embodies reason subdued by the word of God. Here are two opposing theologies in the world. Isaiah 1 verse 5. Why should ye be stricken anymore? Ye will revolt more and more. The whole head is sick and the whole heart faint. Roman Catholicism says, no, the head is not sick. Jeremiah 17:9, the heart is deceitful above all things and desperately wicked. Who can know it? Romans 7:18, for I know that in me, that is in my flesh, dwelleth. What does Paul say? No good thing, for to will is present with me, but how to perform that which is good I find not. Rome says, no, I can correct and change God's law. I can correct what the apostles wrote. I am their superior. What arrogance. John 15:5, I am the vine, you are the branches. He that abideth in me and I in him, the same bringeth forth much fruit. For without me you can do nothing. That's Christianity. Romanism is paganism. If reason is unfallen, then we can save ourselves by reason. Moreover, natural law also requires the sacrifice of individualism to collectivism. You have to knuckle under to the reason of the reasoning power. Otherwise, you are not a good citizen. So when the Pope said human rights are based on natural law, did he say nothing or did he say everything? He said everything. He said everything. The Jesuit Murray writes, natural law regards the community as given equally with a person. Man is regarded as a member of an order given by God and subject to the order that makes the order an order. There is therefore just a right way, but no rights, and right is decided by Rome. Now that's fascinating. Under natural law, I become a number, and I cannot rise above the wish and the will and the thought pattern of the community. If I should dare to pop my head above that and think as an individual, that head has to be lopped off. Are we seeing more and more control of that nature and that decision-making capacity is being taken away from man? Yes or no? Here's the address of His Holiness Benedict to the participants of the plenary session of the Congregation for Doctrine and Faith. And it's called Dignitatis Humanae. Informing their consciences, the

Wow. The principles of the moral order spring from human nature. I thought the principles of the moral nature come from God and His law. Here we've turned something upside down. This is extremely dangerous. And the church will decide what you must believe. But Benedict XVI addressed the University of Roma. What did he say? 2008. The Pope is first of all the Bishop of Rome, and as such, in virtue of apostolic succession from the Apostle Peter, he has episcopal authority in regard to the entire Catholic Church. The word bishop, episkopos, which in its immediate meaning refers to supervision, already in the New Testament was fused together with the biblical concept of shepherd. I am your supervisor, I am your shepherd. You will do what I say. This is the Pope speaking, not me. I'm just reading it. He's the one who, from an elevated point of observation, I'm so glad I have someone on an elevated point of observation who can decide for me what is right and wrong. What would I do without it? Surveys the whole landscape, making sure to keep the flock together and on the right path. This description of the bishop's role directs the view, first of all, to within the community of believers, but this community that the bishop cares for, as large or small as it may be, lives in the world. Its conditions, its journey, its example, its words inevitably influence the rest of the human community in its entirety. Thus, the Pope, precisely as the shepherd of his community, has increasingly become a voice of the ethical reasoning of humanity. We have another God on earth. He will decide what is right and wrong, and you had better listen. The Pope speaks as the representative of a believing community in which, throughout the centuries of its existence, a specific life wisdom has matured. I like this. So his life's wisdom has matured in the church. He speaks as the representative of a community that holds within itself a treasure of ethical understanding and experience, which is important for all of humanity. In this sense, he speaks as the representative of a form of ethical reasoning. Good grief. Insofar as the reasonable mechanisms are concerned, he notes that the issue cannot be reduced to a mere struggle for who gets more votes, but must include a process of argumentation that is responsive to truth. Wahrheitssensibles Argumentationsverfahren. Good grief. I've just said it in English as well. And then he relates it to Thomas Aquinas, observed a special place in history for highlighting the autonomy of philosophy as well as that of the law. He equates, and goes on and on and on. This is fascinating stuff. So here is a morality that has developed in the church, and its pinnacle and power lies in the Pope. Martin Luther, this is a Reformation series. He talks about Schriftenprinzip, which is Bible principle. What is written in the word principle. So Luther's word principle was the axiom of Protestantism. Just as the Roman churches say, Führerprinzip, leadership principle, was the axiom of Catholicism. So here we have two opposing religions. The one says, I am the Führer, I am the leader, I am the one who will decide what is moral and what is right. And on the other one, you have the Schriftenprinzip, the word-based principle. The Bible is the standard of morality. We have a choice to make, people. Luther wrote, we should learn to separate spiritual and temporal power from each other as far as the heaven and the earth. For the Pope has greatly obscured this matter and has mixed the two powers. I love the reformers. Phew. Someone's still thinking. This Reformation writer says the very beginning of the great apostasy was in seeking to supplement the authority of God by that of the church.

islands. So long as I live, I will denounce to my brethren the sore and the plague of Babylon, for fear that many who are with us should fall back like the rest into the bottomless pit. Wow. The gloves are off. Martin Luther talking about the Schriftenprinzip, the Bible, the word-based principle. He says, putting aside all human writings, we should spend all the more and all the more persistent labor on the Holy Scriptures alone. Or tell me, if you can, who is the final judge when statements of the fathers contradict themselves? In this event, the judgment of Scripture must decide the issue, which cannot be done if we do not give Scripture the first place. So that it is in itself the most certain, most easily understood, most plain, is its own interpreter, approving, judging, and illuminating all the statements of all men. Therefore, nothing except the divine words are to be the first principles for Christians. All human words are conclusions drawn from them and must be brought back to them and approved by them. That's Protestantism. We don't have Protestantism in the world today. We have fascism. John W. Roddens writes, magnificent book, if you want to read it, it's called Ecclesiastical Megalomania. He writes, each man should be required to give an account of the deed he had done on earth, and therefore each man had the right to read the Bible for himself. So was born the individualism that transformed the communal ancient and medieval worlds. Individualism, standing before God as the author of your deeds and being judged by the mirror of God's law. Thomas Ehrenzeller, director of World Federalists, asserts, a growing number of people are sponsoring a backlash against the wave of religious fundamental fanaticism. The right course to take is that which will lead to a new world of unity and world law. We want another law. We want a universal law, and that cannot be the Bible law. It has to be another law. The Humanist Manifesto too boasts, we deplore the division of mankind on nationalistic grounds. We have reached a turning point in human history where the best option to transcend the limits of national sovereignty and to move towards the building of the world community. We must lose our individualism. We must become immersed in globalism. We, the members of the United Nations, solemnly proclaim our united determination to work urgently for the establishment of a new economic international order. That's the UN Monthly Chronicle. A new international order? Do you think that this crisis at the moment could have something to do with that? Do you think it's possible that your house, which Protestantism always guaranteed, that your possessions and all of these things are now under threat? A complete change in the world's financial and economic order is imperative, Benjamin Cream, spokesman for Maitreya. The land and that which it produces belongs to humanity as a whole. And the time must come when the basic needs, foodstuffs, etc., are equitably distributed by a central economic council. We're moving in a very interesting direction. Blair launches Faith Foundation. Hardly had he escaped from his prime ministerial role, former Prime Minister Tony Blair launched a Faith Foundation to tackle global poverty, challenge conflict, and unite the world's religions. On the basis of what? On the basis of Christ? Impossible. Impossible. So the new agenda has something else in mind. Tony Blair converts to Catholicism at service in Westminster. Is he setting a precedent? Is he setting a precedent? Tony Blair has converted to Roman Catholicism, the former Prime Minister's official spokesman confirmed today. Mr. Blair and Mrs. Blair, here they are with the Pope. And what a beautiful handshake. I like that handshake. It's very, very interesting. I like it. No, it's very interesting. BBC. The next one to take over from him is Mr. Brown.

Unreveals global moral vision. Gordon Brown has been setting out his vision for a global society governed by shared moral sense. We are not moral strangers, but there are shared moral sense common to all of us. Here he's speaking to none other than the religious assembly of the church. And the prime minister urged nations and religions to act together to solve problems, and he addressed the General Assembly of the Church of Scotland. We need a shared morality. Fascinating. The Bible says they have made void thy law, and it's time for God to act. Telegraph, George W. Bush meets Pope amid claims he might convert to Catholicism. Oh, not another one. Is he going to do it? The whole world is becoming Catholic. What a nice discussion these people are having. And what is the battle that he fought for us? Well, let's see. Condoleezza, can you help us? Jacobinism. What was that? That was the French Revolution. The Jacobins were formed by Adam Weishaupt, who was a Jesuit. Secretary of State Condoleezza Rice used the February 8th speech in Paris to extol the Bush's administration global democratic revolution, which he says continues the work of the 18th century French Revolution. Okay. The French Revolution replaced God's morality with another morality. The Pope comes to New York and he says, this morality, human rights, is God-given. Did he say that? It's based on reason. I'm just recapping for you. It's based on natural law. I hope you are beginning to see everything that you ever were slowly disappearing in the sand. Can you see it? Now, what is this French Revolution that you are continuing? And who are you using in order to further your actions? Well, obviously, his military power. Here is the Department of the Army, United States of America. Oh, what is that funny little hat doing on the emblem of the armed forces of the United States of America? Is he completing what the French Revolution began? Yes or no? I want to tell you tonight that what began there is the all-out war against the God of heaven. It is the dethroning action of the sovereignty of God to be replaced by the sovereignty of another God. And it's going to be universal, and nobody can stand in its way. And if you dare, you will have that little Phrygian hat come down on you like a ton of bricks. Now, let's go to the papal documents. Pius, writing in 1931, declared that Rerum Novarum, however, stood out in this, that it laid down for all mankind unerring rules for right solutions of the difficult problems of human solidarity, called the social question. Thank you, Pope Pius. You are telling us that the encyclical Rerum Novarum will tell us what the right solutions for mankind are. Now, John the 23rd, in his Mater et Magistra, wrote, by far the most notable evidence of the social teaching and action which the church has set forth through the century undoubtedly is the very distinguished encyclical letter Rerum Novarum. I want to know what that document says, because it's going to tell me what the right solutions for my moral choices are. Isn't that what they're saying? So I'm going to bore you with Rerum Novarum. I know I did it in a previous lecture as well. I only touched on it. I'm going to do it in a little bit more detail, because whether you like it or not, this is you and me that is being categorized and put into a package which might suit the papacy, but I wonder whether it'll suit you or me. May God help us with this new morality.
Here is the greatest encyclical, and I want to tell you now, this is

universal law. Rerum novarum encyclical. To our venerable brethren, the patriarchs, blah, blah, blah. I've only taken parts of it, so I'm not going to bore you with the whole thing. For every man has by nature the right to possess property as his own. That's Article 6 in Rerum Novarum. By what? Please note their wording is always very carefully chosen. By what? Nature. Hence, man not only should possess the fruits of the earth, but also the very soil, inasmuch as from the produce of the earth he has to lay by provision for the future. Man's needs do not die out, but forever recur. Although satisfied today, they demand fresh supplies for tomorrow. Nature, accordingly, must have given to man a source that is stable and remaining always with him, from which he might look to draw continual supplies. Now, this is written a long time ago, but this is the economic thought of the Roman Catholic Church, as the popes have said. Isn't that sustainable development? Have you heard the word sustainable development? Wow. So don't miss my lecture on the sustainable. No, the beamable sustainable princes. Article 10 says, as effects follow their course, so it is just and right that the results of labor should belong to those who have bestowed their labor. So if somebody has built a car for you, who does that car belong to? It is common. It is not yours. It's common. That's why the ox and the ass are removed from the Ten Commandments. With reason, I've highlighted that word, then the common opinion of mankind, little affected by the few dissensions who have contended for the opposite view, has found in the careful study of nature and in the laws of nature, natural law, the foundation for the division of property. Here is the Pope. He said at the UN, human rights are based on what law? Natural law. We approach the subject with confidence, and then they use the capital us and we. They're God. They're God. They're going to decide for you what you must believe. Article 22, it is lawful, says St. Thomas Aquinas, for a man to hold private property, and it is also necessary for the carrying on of human existence. But if the question be asked, how must one's possessions be used? The Church replies without hesitation in the words of the same holy doctor, man should not consider his material possessions as his own, but as common to all, so as to share them without hesitation when others are in need. Can you see why the 10th commandment had to be changed? Is it beginning to make sense? Is he the man of sin, yes or no? Yes. Article 27, and if human society is to be healed now, in no other way can it be healed save by a return to Christian life and Christian institutions. So human society is sick. Protestantism is sick, according to them. When a society is perishing, the wholesome advice to give to those who would restore it, to call it to the principles from which it sprang, Catholicism. Hence, to fall away from its primal constitution implies disease. To go back, recovery. In the Middle Ages, nobody owned any land. Only the feudal lords owned land, and the Church oversaw it all. The Church has guarded with religious care the inheritance of the poor, which is what belongs to you. The common mother of rich and poor has aroused everywhere the heroism of charity. Sounds so nice. By the state, we understand any government conformable in its institution to right reason and natural law, and to those dictates of the divine wisdom which have expounded on the encyclical on the Christian constitution. Every state has to comply with natural law, which is a Roman Catholic law, which is governed by the Pope. So now let's have a look what he says in Article 33. The public administration must duly and solicitly provide for the welfare and the comfort of the working classes. Remember, they don't belong to you. You may not say that you have control over your workers. That's in the 10th commandment, but that's gone. To cite the wise words of Thomas Aquinas, as the part and the whole are in the certain sense identical, so that which belongs to the whole in a sense belongs to the part. Amongst the many engraved duties of rulers who would do their best for the people, the first and chief is the act with strict justice, with that justice which is called distributive towards each other and every class.

loss alike. Redistribution of wealth. Have you heard that term? Where's it come from? Now you know where it comes from. As the power to rule comes from God, and as it were, participation in He's the highest of all sovereignties, it should be exercised as the power of God is exercised. You will not be able to say no. You will be in big trouble if you say no. Whenever the general interests in a particular class suffer or is threatened with harm, which can in no way, other way be met or prevented, the public authority must step in to deal with it. We'll have more and more intervention by public authority in our private lives. You will have to apply in triplicate if you want to go to the toilet. Rights must be religiously respective wherever they exist, and it is the duty of the public authority to prevent and to punish injury. Whew, we're going to have laws, we don't know where they're coming out of ears. The right to possess private property is derived from nature, not from man, and the state has the right to control its use in the interests of the public good alone. Why do you think the state is so happy to intervene in the mortgage crisis? Are they taking things into their own hands? Who owns you if the mortgage crisis has been taken over by the state? The state owns you. And who owns the state? That's another interesting question. Wow, this is fascinating. This is fascinating. It says the state may not absorb the land for itself. Now, trade unions, the most important of all working men's unions. Such unions should be suited to the requirements of our age, an age of wider education, different habits, numerous requirements. It is gratifying to know that there are actually in existence not a few associations of this nature, consisting either of workmen alone, blah, blah, blah. We want workers' unions, workers' unions. For to enter into society of this kind is the natural right of man, and the state has for its office to protect natural rights, not to destroy them. And if it forbids its citizens to form associations, it contradicts the very principles of its own existence. So state, we will have trade unions, and they will take care of the needs of the workers and not of the others. They will be excluded. And state, you keep your hands off because we own them. Who created the trade unions? Well, if you go into it, you will find the instigators are in the ranks of the Jesuits. And now listen to this absolute arrogance. And here we are reminded of the confraternities, societies, and religious orders which have arisen by the church's authority and the piety of Christian men. The annals of every nation down to our own day bear witness to what they have accomplished for the human race. It is indisputable that on the grounds of reason alone, such associations, being perfectly blameless in their object, possess the sanction of the law of nature. So these Christian orders, they are based on the law of nature. State, you will leave them alone. You will not interfere in the affairs of the church. You will leave your fingers off. We are the boss. In their religious aspect, they claim right to be responsible to the church alone. The rulers of the state accordingly have no right over them, nor can they claim any share in their control. On the contrary, it is the duty of the state to respect and cherish them, and if need be, to defend them from attack. Wow. Wow. Let the working men be urged to lead to the worship of God, to the earnest practice of religion, and amongst other things, to the keeping holy of Sunday and holy days. Who proclaims these holy days? The church. Let him learn to reverence and love holy church, the common mother of us all. Excuse me, you're not my mother. From this follows the obligation of the cessation from work and labor on Sundays and certain holy days. So here we have workers' rights instituted in Rerum Novarum, and it carries on and on and on. And the state has no right to interfere, and the property belongs to the church. The state only has distributive rights, not ownership rights. Gets fascinating. Pope Leo,
In regard to the church, her cooperation will never be found lacking. And then it goes on and on and on. And

Here is the encyclical. You own nothing. The church owns everything. Everybody is subject to it. What the papacy has realized is that by constantly enlarging the rights of man, to use the Vatican's own phrase, it can offer ever more new moral arguments for enlarging the size, scope, and power of government. Gaudium et Spes, one of its encyclicals, one of the major documents issued by the Second Vatican Council, is typical of the many pronouncements of the church states. Interesting. The following is a long, though incomplete, list of man's rights as they have appeared in the various papal encyclicals since 1891. These are some of the new rights that require intervention by government in all aspects of society and economy. This is the Roman Catholic Church writing. Let me take a breath. Right to freely found unions, right to culture, right to immigrate, right to immigrate, right to food, right to clothing, right to rest, right to medical care, right to wage, right to life, right to environment, safe environment, right to personal security of workers, right to family life, right to private property, common use of goods, right to common use of goods immediately after, right to work, right to pension, right to insurance, right to association, right to security, bodily integrity, strike, right to strike, right to found a family, right to education, employment, reputation, respect, appropriate information, protection of privacy, right to freedom, professional training, equality, education, blah, blah, blah, blah, blah, blah, blah, blah, on and on and on. Now, if you have all those rights, how much government intervention must there be to secure those rights? Absolute control. That is why you cannot hire and fire. You cannot make a decision in terms of your business. You cannot even decide whom to employ. Do you know that it is against the law for a specific church to employ only members of that church? Which might mean that if you are a Christian, you might have to employ a Muslim preacher very soon. I mean, this is getting ridiculous. The complex circumstances of our day make it necessary for public authority to intervene more and more often in social, economic, and cultural matters. Already in 1874, the British Prime Minister Gladstone stated, note his words, "Individual servitude, however abject, will not satisfy the Latin Church. The state must also be a slave." Does that include the United States of America? Does that include Canada? Does that include South Africa? In 1904, 1905, a non-Catholic German socialist, Max Weber, published an essay in which he spoke about Protestant ethics. And he said, "Those countries whose economies had grown most rapidly were Protestant, and those whose economies had lagged behind were Roman Catholic." Felix Rachenfall pointed out six ways in which Protestantism had fostered economic growth. Protestantism permitted intellect to be devoted to secular pursuits, not just religious. Protestantism brought education to the masses. Protestantism didn't encourage indolence. Protestantism champions independence and individual responsibility. Protestantism created a higher form of morality and Protestant separation of church and state. These are the things which were good. In all these respects, Rachfall wrote, Protestantism produced a liberating, stimulating effect upon the economic life. But Catholicism, a constrictive and obstructing one. This is a fascinating letter. Dickens wrote it. And he wrote it to Mr. Foster. He says, "In the Simplon at the bridge of St. Maurice, where the Protestant canton ends and the Catholic canton begins, you might separate two perfectly distinct and different conditions of humanity by drawing a line with your stick in the dust on the ground. On the Protestant side, neatness, cheerfulness, industry, education, continued aspiration of the better things. On the Catholic side, dirt, disease, ignorance, squalor, misery. I have so constantly observed the like of this, I first came abroad, that I have a sad misgiving that the religion of Ireland lies at the root of all its sorrows." According to canon law, the control of the property of the Roman state belongs to the Pope, its supreme emperor. He controls all property. The Roman Catholic doctrine of private

property is echoed in the communist slogan, from each according to his ability to each according to the need, his need. And if you think about it, that was the Lyndon Johnson watchword. Human rights are more important than property rights. It was the creed of Lyndon Johnson's society. We shall take from the haves and give to the have-nots who need it so much. It's in fascism, Nazism, liberation theology, interventionism, and socialism. This is what we have in the world today. I want to take you back in the Bible. I want to take you to 1 Kings chapter 21. There's the story of Ahab, Naboth, and his vineyard, and Jezebel. And the location, Jezreel. Ahab represents, in typology, the kings of the world. And he looks out the window, and Naboth's vineyard looks glorious. But he can't get it, because it belongs to Naboth. Because God's law says, you shall not covet thy neighbor's house. You shall not covet thy neighbor's wife. You shall not covet anything that belongs to your neighbor, not his ox, not his donkey, not his workers, nothing. You have no right to interfere. Amazing. And he wants it. And then Jezebel comes to him. And Jezebel, in the New Testament, is a symbol of the fallen church, the one that leads into sun worship. And she says to Ahab, I'll give it to you. I'll get rid of that pesky little Naboth. And so she had him murdered. And Ahab got what he wanted. That's a type of what will happen on this planet. Naboth is murdered for his vineyard. Have you read the newspapers? How many Protestants are being driven off their land? Have you studied what's happening in Zimbabwe? Have you studied what's happening all over the world? Here, they're just being more subtle. You're all going to lose it. And the community is going to get it. 1 Kings, and it came to pass after these things that Naboth the Jezreelite had a vineyard, which was in Jezreel next to the palace of Ahab, king of Samaria. So Ahab spoke to Naboth, said, give me your vineyard that I may have it for a vegetable garden, because it is near, next to my house. And for it will give, I will give you a vineyard better than it. Or if it seems good to you, I will give you its worth in money. But Naboth said to Ahab, the Lord forbid that I should give the inheritance of my fathers to you. And he went to his house sullen. Oh, what an interesting story. Well, I told you the story. I will give you the vineyard of Naboth the Jezreelite. And it came to pass when Jezebel heard that Naboth was stoned and was dead, that Jezebel said to Ahab, arise, take possession of the vineyard of Naboth the Jezreelite, which he refused to give thee for money, for Naboth is not alive but dead. Protestantism gave liberties to the world. Arise, Protestantism is dead. Take the vineyard. For where your treasure is, there your heart be also. Set your affections on things above and not things on the earth. I have learnt in my country, where we feel this thing every single day, where people are being murdered by the thousands, driven off lands, I have learned to accept it's not mine. And if they take it, they take it. And if they want my car, they can drive it. If they think they need my television, they can have it. Where your treasure is, there your heart is also.

It's a cross. But without it, we have no hope. Our hope is based on nothing less but Jesus and his righteousness. Let's think about what he has prepared for those that love him. And then it won't matter what it happens. What happens? Then you can take the newspaper and instead of blowing a gasket and having a coronary or a stroke, relax and watch the world go by as the great end time battle unfolds. And remember, Jesus is the victor and he has promised, I go to prepare a place for you. In my Father's house are many mansions. If it were not so, I would have told you. I go to prepare a place for you, and I will come again to take you so that you may be where I am also. Thank you.

One day I was out from my home in a European country where I lived for a while, and I went to minister to people of my own nationality. I found two women in a shopping mall. From a distance, I recognized that they must be Iranian, so I pick up the pace, as the saying goes, and I caught up with them quickly, and I asked them if they were Iranians, and they said yes, they were, and I gave them a brochure, and they thanked me, and I told them Jesus loves them. And a few minutes later, one of them said, wait a minute, I think I've seen this brochure somewhere. But anyways, we talked for a while, and they told me that they were Muslims, but that Jehovah's Witnesses had come to their home and tried to Bible study with them, and that they were confused more than anything else. And they asked me if I would be willing to study with them, and that they would ask their husbands for permission and call me. So they took my phone number, and they did. They called me that evening, and they said that their husbands were okay with this, and that I could visit with them, and I did. When I went to their home the following week, husbands were not there. They had taken the kids, and only the wives were there. In fact, the husband didn't want to meet with me. They didn't want to become Christians. They were willing that their wives become Christians, but not themselves. So I studied the Bible with them very intently, with these two ladies. For an entire solid month, I studied the Bible with them, and they were just full of questions. Eventually, the husbands agreed to meet with me, and I found out that every time that I studied with them, they would take that Bible study, and then they would share it with their husbands that evening. So they were also being studied with. Eventually, after a month and a half, the first family were baptized. And they were welcomed into the fellowship of the church. And the second family was baptized only 2 months after that. Here there were two Iranian families, Muslims, who were seeking for the truth. And when I went out that day to meet these people, I didn't know who they were. But God sent me. Friends, when God calls us to go out, let's not resist. Let's go out. Because God has a miracle, and He wants us to meet someone. Here, I told you this story relatively in a quick, short span of time, but there's a lot more details to this. But the important thing is that God knows who He has worked upon. He has already prepared people for you to meet. And when you meet with them, God will use you in a mighty way to reach them and to do a work for them. And God will do the closing work for them. He will bring him in. He brings in the increase. All we do is spread the message. This is what God wants you and I to do. Let's be faithful to it, and we can do a mighty work for Christ. I know we can, because God is on our side. God bless you all.

I want to welcome you to our presentation entitled The Truth About Temptation. And before we open God's Word together, we're going to have a word of prayer. And so I'll kneel and I invite you to bow your heads together with me. Father in heaven, we are so grateful that we can open your word. We are so grateful that we can invite you to guide us into a knowledge of your truth. So we ask for your Holy Spirit to be with us now and that you will speak to us, each one individually, that we may learn what temptation is and how we can endure temptation in your spirit and with your help and with your empowerment that comes from above. So be with us now and guide us in this study, we pray in your precious name. Amen. Amen. So our topic is titled The Truth About Temptation, and I subtitled this message Self-Control in an Out-of-Control World. And I think each of you will agree with me that we do indeed live in a world out of control. And how do we maintain self-control in the world in which we live? And how does this all revolve around temptation? What is it? And how does it play out in our lives? And how do we resist it with the Spirit of God? We're going to look at some of these questions, and we're going to begin our study together. And so I hope you have your Bibles with you. And I invite you to turn to the book of James, the New Testament book of James, beginning in chapter 1. James chapter 1, and I'm going to read from verse 12. James, the first chapter, beginning in verse 12. Blessed is the man who endures temptation. And we want to talk together about how we can endure temptation. And listen to what it goes on to say. Blessed is the man who endures temptation, for when he has been approved, he will receive the crown of life which the Lord has promised to those who love him. I'm sure that each one of you want that crown of life. You want to spend eternity with Jesus. And so in order for us to spend eternity with Jesus, we are to have his life represented in us, through us. We need his Spirit in us in order to overcome that which separates us from him, which is sin. Now, I want you to take notice what as it goes on here in James chapter 1 to describe how temptation works. James chapter 1, continuing in verse 13. Let no one say when he is tempted, I am tempted by God. For God cannot be tempted by evil, nor does he himself tempt anyone. But each one is tempted when he is drawn away by his own desires and enticed. Then when desire has conceived, it gives birth to sin, and sin, when it is full grown, brings forth death. And so we find here in James chapter 1 a sequence of how temptation works. We are enticed by something, and we have a desire for something. And then as we dwell upon that desire, and we make that desire our own, then what happens is that the desire conceives and brings forth sin. And we know that sin leads to death. The Bible puts it very clear in Romans chapter 6 and verse 23. The wages of sin is death. And so what we find here in James chapter 1 is how temptation works in our life. We are enticed by something, we involve in that desire, and then that desire conceives, it brings forth sin and death. Now, it is important to understand right at the beginning of this presentation, the truth about temptation, that temptation in and of itself is not sin. As a matter of fact, we know very well that Jesus was tempted like we are, and yet in him was found no sin. He was blameless. He was without blemish. He was without sin. And so the temptation itself is not the sin, but once we engage in that temptation and we make it our own and we allow that desire to conceive, to bring forth sin, that's when we find ourselves separated from God. And I want to bring you to a passage in the Bible that I think clearly illustrates how this happens in our lives. So we turn from James chapter 1, and this is really going to be a lot like a Bible study. We're going to use various scriptures in order for us to understand the truth about temptation and how we can have self-control in an out-of-control world. So you're in James chapter 1. Turn with

Me to the middle of your Bible, to the book of Psalms, and we're going to turn to Psalms chapter 1. Psalms chapter 1, and I'm going to begin right there in verse 1. Listen to what it says. This is indeed well described here as it illustrates what happens when we are drawn away by those desires, when we are enticed and we enter into sin. The description is as follows. Psalms chapter 1, beginning in verse 1. Blessed is the man who walks not in the counsel of the ungodly, nor stands in the path of sinners, nor sits in the seat of the scornful, but his delight is in the law of the Lord, and in his law he meditates day and night. He shall be like a tree planted by the rivers of water that brings forth its fruit in its season, whose leaf also shall not wither, and whatever he does shall prosper. In this illustration that is given here, we basically have two roads, two ways. And it describes the man that is blessed because he is making the law of God his focus. He's allowing the law of God to be written in his heart. He shall be, as it says in verse 3, like a tree that is planted by the waters that will bring forth fruit. That's the experience that God wants for you and for me. And yet it also describes here what happens when we do not walk in the path of the Lord, but rather in the path of sin. It tells us in blessed is the man who works not in the counsel of the ungodly. So we can either walk in the counsel of God or in the counsel of the ungodly. Nor stands in the path of sinners, nor sits in the seat of the scornful. Do you see a progression there? It's almost like this is kind of the mental picture that I get in my mind. If let's say this pulpit here is the object of desire, enticement, this is the sin that I know is opposed to the will and way of God, and I'm not to involve myself in it or to look at it or engage in it. The impression you get here as you read Psalms chapter 1 is of a person that is walking by, right? He's walking, but then he sees it and he stands still, and then the next moment the Bible says he sits down. It's an engagement in that act that separates us from God, that act of sin. This is when temptation has become a desire that has conceived and brings now forth sin and death. Right? So Psalms chapter 1 shows us these two paths. Either we are in a path in which our focus is on the law of God, the commandments of God, they are our meditation day and night. This is our focus. We are focusing on God, on Christ, on His commandments, and this enables us and strengthens us to resist temptation, right? When it comes in our lives. Temptation in and of itself is not a sin. As a matter of fact, we are all bombarded by temptation day by day. The temptation is there, and we are walking in life, and it is right there on all sides. But the question is if we're going to stand still and engage in it, or if our focus is going to be on Christ. Right? Does that make sense so far? Now, with this in mind, we're going to further examine how temptation works and how we can have self-control in an out-of-control world. And so I invite you to turn in your Bibles to the book of Proverbs. You're there in the book of Psalms. Right after the book of Psalms comes the book Proverbs. And turn with me to Proverbs chapter 16. Proverbs chapter 16, and look at verse 32. Proverbs, the 16th chapter, and verse 32. As we talk about self-control, as we talk about how to resist temptation, listen to what the Bible says. Proverbs 16, verse 32. He who is slow to anger is better than the mighty, and he who rules his spirit than he who takes a city. That's quite interesting. We get almost the imagery here of a warfare. And do you know that we are living in a spiritual warfare? Do you know that we are engaged in a battle? And it's not always a battle that you can see with your physical eyes, but it's a battle nonetheless, a battle that is taking place for your soul and for my soul. Our minds are the battlefield where this all plays out. And the Bible tells us in Proverbs chapter 16 and verse 32, he who is slow to anger is better than the mighty. He who rules his spirit than he who takes a city. We look at history and you know, sometimes you read in history books and they make movies and you

Hollywood makes movies about them, and there are novels about these men of war that take cities and that conquer nations. And yet the Bible says the true mighty one is not the one that takes a city, but the one that can actually rule his spirit. Isn't that interesting? Well, let's go to a second text in the book of Proverbs. You're there in chapter 16. Just flip over a couple of pages to Proverbs chapter 25. Proverbs in the 25th chapter, and look at verse 28. Proverbs chapter 25 and verse 28. I said this is going to be a real Bible study as we look at the truth about temptation. Proverbs chapter 25 and verse chapter 25 verse 28 says, "Whoever has no rule of his own spirit is like a city broken down without walls." Isn't that interesting? Again, we get the imagery here of a battle, the imagery of a war. Whoever has no rule of his own spirit is like a city broken down without walls. Well, you know, in the times that this was written, you knew exactly what that meant, because a city without walls was a very vulnerable place. It was a place where the enemy could just march in and take control. And do you know that this is exactly describing the lives of millions in our world today? Because they cannot rule their spirit, because they don't know how to resist temptation, they are like a city without walls, and the enemy is just marching straight in and taking us captive in our desires, enticing us to do things that separate ourselves from our Creator and from our God. And so we want to learn how we can meet temptation in the power of God, how we can have self-control in an out-of-control world. One of my favorite authors, Ellen Gould White, she wrote this little sentence that I think is just so powerful on this topic. She says the following in one of her books, Fourth Testimonies to the Church, page 656. She says, very short, very to the point, she says, "Strength of character consists of two things: power of the will and power of self-control." Isn't that interesting? If we're talking about the character, strength of character, how can we actually walk in life having those temptations on our sides, but able to keep our focus on God, keep our focus on Christ, and not be enticed and drawn away into sin? How does that happen? Strength of character consists of two things: power of the will and power of self-control. Now, we just read in those two texts in the book of Proverbs that, you know, if we cannot rule our spirit, we're like a city that is taken. If we cannot rule our spirit, we are like a city without walls. And you get this mental picture of a battle, a warfare that is going on for our characters, for our lives. You know, when you look at history, there's a very interesting individual, and you're all very familiar with him. That's Alexander the Great. And he was the commander of the Greek army and the Greek Empire. And it's interesting, when you read about Alexander the Great in history, do you know that he never lost a battle? And now I'm talking about the literal physical battle, the war. He never lost any battle. As a matter of fact, at one point of time, he was facing off with the king of the Medes and the Persians, and which was King Darius at that time. And King Darius outnumbered Alexander the Great 1 by 10. And so he had a much larger army, a much stronger army, and yet history tells us that Alexander the Great, as he went to war with the Medes and the Persians, that he used his men and his horsemen in such a way that he was able to surround the enemy, and he absolutely overthrew the Medes and the Persians there on the field of Arbela. And he completely won that battle. And he continued to march his men throughout the Medo-Persian army, throughout the Medo-Persian empire, far into the regions of India, and he never lost a battle. And yet, Alexander the Great, when he was only, historians say, either 32 or 33 years old, something around that age, when he was only a young man, he died. And the way he died is so tragic, because every time he would conquer an army, every time he would conquer a city, he would party with his friends, and he would drink himself
you know, into a complete stupor. And this caused ultimately his death at a very, very young age. He drank himself to death, and he

And he got a sickness because of that, that ultimately led to his death. Isn't it interesting that this individual, Alexander the Great, was able to conquer the then known world, but he couldn't conquer himself? He could conquer the world, but he couldn't rule his own spirit. He was tempted, and he engaged in that temptation and drank himself to death and died at a very young age. And historians have looked at Alexander the Great, and of course he's a hero of history as they look at his he was just a genius on the battlefield. He knew how to inspire his men. As a matter of fact, he would go around from one to another of his soldiers just before they would engage in battle, and he would encourage them personally, and they looked up to him and they thought he was marvelous. He was like a god to them, and they would fight for him and he would win the battle. And so Alexander the Great was able to inspire, he was able to motivate, he was able to conquer, but he could not conquer himself. Now, isn't it interesting that we have another figure in history and central in Scripture, which is Jesus Christ, and Jesus Christ also died at the young age of 33. And yet Jesus Christ didn't conquer any city. Jesus Christ didn't conquer any land, but he did conquer the hearts of the people, and he did it by exercising self-control and by resisting temptation. Isn't that powerful? I mean, who is your commander today? If your Lord and Savior is Jesus, do you know that Jesus is the one that is going to motivate you to fight the battles, not the literal battles of this world, but the battles against temptation, the battles against self, the battles that that we are bombarded with every single day. And we can receive power and strength from our commander, Jesus Christ himself. He died at a young age, but he was able to rule his spirit. He was able to conquer self. He was able to resist temptation, to live a sinless life. And because of his death, you and I can be empowered and strengthened to walk in obedience and to actually resist the temptations of this life. And so we want to look closely at how we can do that. We want to look closely at what the Bible says about having self-control in an out-of-control world. Now, if I would ask you the question, do you need self-control? I think everyone would say yes. I mean, we know those things in our life that just draw us away from the actual things that we want to prioritize in our minds. You know, as we read scriptures, we spend time with God, we know what are the important things of life, but there are so many things on around us that take away our attention from that which matters most. I don't know what it's for you, but we all have our own temptations in life, those things that draw us away from that which matters most. But I want you to take notice of a powerful promise that we find in scripture that can help us through these moments. I want you to turn in your Bibles to 2 Corinthians chapter 10, the second book of Corinthians chapter 10, beginning in verse 3. And I just love this passage here, these verses here. I've claimed them on many an occasion, and these are promises that you can claim over and over again and make them your own, and they will never lose their power. 2 Corinthians chapter 10, beginning in verse 3. Listen to the language. For though we walk in the flesh, we do not war according to the flesh. You see, my friends, we are engaged in a warfare. This warfare is not a warfare where we are on a literal battlefield, but this is a warfare against temptation and sin. It's a warfare against those things that entice us and draw us away from that which matters most, that draw us away from our Creator and our Savior. And so it says, for though we walk in the flesh, we do not war according to the flesh. For the weapons of our warfare are not carnal, but mighty in God for pulling down strongholds. Listen to the language. The language really portrays here a battle that is taking place. Verse 5, casting down our

powerful? Do you know that this warfare is not a warfare that takes place somewhere outside of you? It's actually a warfare that takes place in your very mind. And the Bible promises that through the power of Christ, every thought that exalts itself against a knowledge of God, against the things of God, according to that passage, can be brought captive to Christ. Because of what Christ has done in his life, because of the death and resurrection of Jesus, he now extends this power, his Holy Spirit, so that every single thought that would rise against Christ, against God, can be brought captive by the power of Jesus. And do you know that we can claim this scripture? Because this is exactly where the battle begins. Isn't that true? If we take our illustration from the beginning in the book of Psalms, it says, you know, blessed is the man that does not walk in the path, in that wrong path. And then when he walks by that temptation, when we looked at that illustration, then what happens? You stand still, and the next moment you sit down. There is an engagement in that act that draws us away from God. But the very moment that we are walking through life, and whatever that temptation may be, where does it first pop up? It first pops up in the mind, right? God, and there's this voice, that draws you away from God. Go and do this. And you know it's not in accordance with God's will for your life. And yet that temptation, you dwell upon it, you think about it, and it's drawing you away. It's enticing you. At that very moment, my friends, we can take this promise in 2 Corinthians chapter 10, and we can claim it as our own, and we can say, God, you promised that the weapons of our warfare are not carnal, but mighty in God. You promised that you can bring every thought into your captivity, into captivity in Jesus Christ. So whatever thoughts they are, whether it's the thoughts of lust, or it's thoughts of anger, or it's thoughts of retaliation, or it's thoughts of jealousy, whatever these thoughts or temptations are, whether it's bitterness, whatever it is, we can say, Christ, you are victorious. Now, may you bring that victory into my life. That victory that you wrought for me on Calvary, make this a reality in my life right now. Bring my thoughts in captivity to your will and your way. What a promise. What a powerful promise we have been given. And never forget that we are serving a commander that never lost a battle. And he can win the battles in our life when we allow him to, when we surrender our will to his will. Remember this powerful punchline given to us by Ellen White. She says, strength of character consists in two things: power of the will and power of self-control. Now, when we talk about power of the will, it's very interesting. The power of our will is closely connected with our decisions and choices. We have been created with a frontal lobe. And here is situated our will, our reason, our spirituality, and our conscience. This is where we communicate with God, the part of the brain that God has made in order for us to actually be able to communicate with him. Now, we are created and designed as free moral agents to make rational choices. And these choices we make with our frontal lobe. It's the power of the will. And with the will, what we can do is we can surrender our lives to Jesus Christ. We can actually make a conscious decision to allow Christ to have the control in our lives. This is the power of the will. It is giving ourselves over to the control of Jesus Christ, to the control of God. Because in and of ourselves, we cannot resist temptation. In and of ourselves, when we are walking that path and temptation comes upon us, we will be naturally inclined to engage in whatever that temptation is, which will conceive into sin and bring forth death. The only way that we can conquer is to have

as God, right? And this is being repeated in many religions, and even, sadly, in many Christian churches today. We need to get back to the root of Scripture that tells us that there's nothing in and of ourselves to resist temptation, but there's a power that we need to take hold of, and that power is outside of us. And it is in the Word of God. It is in the promises of God that we can claim. You know, it's so beautiful when we can take these promises and make them our own. It's a good thing to memorize Scripture. It's a good thing to write down these passages in order for when temptation faces us to actually read them, to actually claim them in prayer, and to experience the power that comes from God. You know, I want to look at another passage that is so important for us as we look at the truth about temptation. Turn with me in your Bibles. You're in 2 Corinthians. Turn to 1 Corinthians chapter 10. 1 Corinthians chapter 10, and we want to look at verse 12 and 13. And this is two verses that we're actually going to spend the rest of our time in, because these verses have so much to say about the truth of temptation. They have so much to say about how we can have self-control in an out-of-control world. You know, there are various lies that we have come to believe about temptation, but these two simple verses that we're going to look at right now, they overthrow these lies of the enemy that he has brought in regarding temptation. I want you to take notice what it says. 1 Corinthians chapter 10, verse 12 and 13. The Bible says, "Therefore, let him who thinks he stands take heed lest he fall. No temptation has overtaken you except such as is common to man, but God is faithful, who will not allow you to be tempted beyond what you are able, but with the temptation will also make a way of escape that you may be able to bear it." Now, these verses are just so power-packed as it comes to what temptation really is and what it's not. You see, what are the lies about temptation? Well, I just want to quickly look at three of them that these verses that we just read absolutely overthrow. The first of those lies is that I am beyond temptation. You know, we think, and we might not conscientiously say it that way, but subconsciously, we think, you know what, I've been through that, that's kind of my past, you know, I can handle this now, I'm over that, and so I'm beyond temptation, I can't be tempted in this specific sin anymore because, you know, as a matter of fact, you know, I'm a mature Christian, we might not say it all in this way, but these are kind of the things that go through our mind, I can handle it. But you know, the moment that we think we can handle temptation on our own is the very moment that we're about to fall for it. You know, 1 Corinthians chapter 10, going back to this verse here, verse 12, listen to what it says. "Therefore, let him who thinks he stands take heed lest he fall." Do we have any examples in Scripture where this happened? Well, absolutely. You think about, for example, Peter. Peter, the bold, courageous Peter. He said to Jesus, "I will never forsake you. I will never deny you." What happened? Very shortly after that, he denied his Savior three times, right? Take heed lest you fall. When you think you stand, take heed lest you fall. And many people think that, well, I'm beyond temptation. I can handle this. Think about David, King David. Oh, he had so many victories with God. He had so many experiences with God. And what happened is, you know, he was of older age and he was kind of settling down. And he said to his men, you know, you go out to war. You go out and conquer that city. I'll stay back this time. And as he stayed back, he went for a walk on the walls of his palace. And what did he see? He saw, right? He saw the wife of Uriah, and we know the rest of the story. It led to both. It led to murder, it led to lying, it led to adultery, it led to immorality, it led to all of these things, because for a moment, he was off guard. He was off guard. And when we are off guard
and we think we're okay, when we think we stand, take heed lest you fall. And so the first lie about temptation is the lie that we are beyond temptation. Peter thought he would never deny his Lord, and he denied his Lord. David thought he would never commit adultery, or he would never, you know, steal someone else's wife. And then

end up murdering a person and lying about it. He didn't know, he didn't think that that was going to happen, but it happened. And there are many other illustrations and stories that we could refer to in Scripture. Take heed lest you think you stand. The Bible tells us that we should not believe the lie that we are beyond temptation. Even when we are mature Christians, even when we have walked with Jesus for a long time, our focus must continually be upon Jesus Christ and the power that He has to guide us. Don't go to places where you think you can handle it, but where you will fall into things that you know will lead you away from God. You know, the Corinthians thought that way when Paul wrote here to the Corinthians. They thought that, you know, we're no longer idolaters and we no longer worship in these temples and we can handle this. We can go into those temples. We can you know, eat this food that has been sacrificed to idols. We can handle this. But many of them were drawn away when they engaged in these things. And so the Bible tells us, take heed lest you think you stand, lest you fall. The first lie, I am beyond temptation. And what is another lie regarding temptation? Another lie regarding temptation is my temptation is unique. My temptation is unique. And the uniqueness of my situation allows me to engage in this because, by the way, no one else is dealing with this. It's only a situation that I am handling, and God will make an exception for me. You know, and again, you might not consciously phrase it that way, but subconsciously this is going through the minds of many. Take notice what it says again, back to our verse here, 1 Corinthians chapter 10, verse 13. It says, no temptation has overtaken you except such is, listen to the words here, common to man. No temptation has overtaken you except such is common to man. In other words, the temptation that you are facing, however unique you may think it is, in reality it's not unique. There are thousands, if not millions, of people that are going through the very same thing. And after all, Jesus has been tempted in all points like as we are, it says in the book of Hebrews. And yet He was without sin. And so sometimes we try to excuse our sin because of our temptation being so unique, and we say things like this, you know, if you would have been in my situation, whatever it may be, if you would have had the job that I had, or if you would have been married to the person that I was married with, or if you had the child like I have, or if you were lived here, or if you didn't have these means, or you were like this, you would have also fallen into and fill in the gap. Right? We use the circumstances of our life to cover up the sin that we're engaged in. And we say that, well, you know what? I just am engaged in this. This is the way I'm living because of my unique situation. And yet the Bible tells us in 1 Corinthians chapter 10 and verse 13 that no temptation has overtaken you except such is as common to man. In other words, the uniqueness of our situation is maybe not that unique after all. And so we must disconnect ourselves from the lie that our temptation is unique and that's why we can't deal with it. No, your temptation is not unique. Others are dealing with the very same things, and there's good news. Jesus has been tempted in all points like as we are, but the Bible says that He was without sin. So in all categories in which we are tempted, in the same way, others around us are being tempted, but there is victory in Jesus Christ. And so don't believe the lie that you are beyond temptation, and don't believe the lie that your temptation is so unique that it can't be dealt with. And then thirdly and lastly, the third lie that it is so easy to fall into is very simply the lie, I can't deal with this temptation. It's too big for me. It's just too much for me. Listen to what it says. We go back to the same promise here. 1 Corinthians chapter 10 and verse 13. It's such a powerful verse. A dynamite scripture. No temptation has overtaken you except such as common to man. But God is faithful, who will not allow you to be tempted beyond what you are able, but with the temptation will also make a way of escape that you may be able to bear it. My friends, when we think that we can't deal with temptation, we need to remind ourselves that God is faithful. The Bible tells us here that God is faithful and that He is faithful to provide us with a way of escape. It's so powerful. Oftentimes, we fall into temptation because we don't have a clear

clear picture of the character of God. And sometimes we feel that God is far removed from us when we are enticed by these temptations and when we engage in sin. We feel that God is so far away and we feel that we're on our own in these matters. And it is at these times that God reminds you and reminds me that He is faithful and that He has provided a way of escape, but you need to exercise your will, you need to exercise your self-control to choose for that way of escape. Think about it this way. The verse makes it very clear. In every temptation, there is a way of escape. So in other words, think of it this way. There is no excuse for sin. Because if there was no way of escape, there would be an excuse for sin, right? There would be an excuse. But the Bible tells us that with all temptation, He will also make a way of escape, that you'll be able to bear it. The question is, and this is the very fundamental question, will you choose that way of escape? Right? The choice is yours. The power of the will must be exercised to choose for the way of escape. Sadly, many times we don't choose for the way of escape and we rather engage in that sin. But God is faithful. And when we have the clear understanding of the picture of God being faithful, we will also be motivated and inspired and empowered to choose that way of escape. Don't think about God as some galactic cheerleader in the corner of the universe that now and then encourages you in your life. No, He is rather one that is by your side at all times. He's not just one that is standing on the side of the game and encouraging you to go on. Oh, went wrong there. Hope they'll do better next time. No, He is engaged in the process. Amen. He's engaged in the warfare. In this warfare, we're not serving a God that is just encouraging us along, cheering us on, or now and then pulling the strings of our life. We are rather serving a God that is intimately involved in every decision we make and wants to work through us with His Holy Spirit so that we choose the way of escape and so that we can be victorious in this spiritual battle and represent the character of Jesus in this world around us. God is faithful at all times. The question is, will you be faithful to choose the way of escape? Will you be faithful to exercise your will and to bring it into conformity with the will of your Heavenly Father? That's the question. So, and when we think about this promise in 1 Corinthians chapter 10 and verse 13, my friends, it never loses its power. You can take this promise that God has a way of escape for you, that God is faithful, that God will not allow you to be tempted above that which you are able to bear. You can take this promise and you can claim it over and over and over again. When that temptation comes, when that desire or enticement comes into your mind, you can claim this passage. You can claim this promise. God is faithful. God has a way of escape. And the other promise that we read in 2 Corinthians chapter 10, where it talks about every thought being brought into captivity to Christ. Claim these promises. Make them your own. And you will find yourself, as is described there in Psalms chapter 1, not walking and dwelling and not walking and standing and sitting in that temptation and to that sin, but rather you will find yourself as a tree that is planted by the waters that brings forth fruit, and that fruit will be to the glory of God. Amen? That's God's desire for you. That's God's purpose for you. And in His mercy, He will allow us to be tested and tried. But in His mercy, He will be by our side to provide us with the help and encouragement and strength that we need at these times. And so it is my prayer that you will take hold of these precious promises, that you will look unto your commander, Jesus Christ. Remember, the army of the Greeks was able to conquer because they put their faith in Alexander the Great. They were motivated by him, and yet he couldn't even control himself and
died at a young age. We serve a commander that has victory in all areas of life, that has victory over sin, and that has risen from the grave, that is now our high priest in the most holy place of the heavenly sanctuary, and has promised to extend his power and strength to us as we are engaged in this warfare against sin and temptation. In closing, I want

I just share this promise with you before we close. I want you to turn to Hebrews chapter 4. I just love this promise. This is, again, a promise that we can claim when we face temptation in our lives. Turn with me to Hebrews chapter 4, and I'm going to begin reading in verse 13. Hebrews chapter 4, beginning in verse 13. Listen to what it says. "And there is no creature hidden from his sight, but all things are naked and open to the eyes of him of whom we must give account." Now, if I would just read that verse and would stop, that would be quite a picture. You know, we think about how nothing is hidden to the eyes of God. Everything is naked unto the eyes of God. He knows everything about our lives. To him we must give an account. We know there's a judgment that is coming. You know, if we only had this scripture, it would cause fear. It would cause, you know, how are we at all going to appear in this judgment? He knows all about us and all those times that we've engaged in those temptations, in those sins. And yet, the promise continues. Take notice what it says next. "Though he knows everything about us," the Bible says in verse 14, "seeing that we have a great high priest who has passed through the heavens, Jesus the Son of God, let us hold fast our confession. For we do not have a high priest who cannot sympathize with our weaknesses, but was in all points tempted as we are, yet without sin. Let us therefore come boldly to the throne of grace, that we may obtain mercy and find grace to help in time of need." Do you need help? Do you need grace? Do you need someone that understands your weaknesses? Do you need someone that understands what you're going through? Jesus is the one. Jesus is your Savior. He's your King. And He's your High Priest right now in the heavenly sanctuary. This picture is so compelling because though God knows everything about you, though He knows your darkest secrets that no one else knows about, though He knows you, yet He bids you come unto the throne of grace. He bids you come so that you can receive healing and victory over those sins in your life. May you go to Him, and may you find power and strength in the promise that He is there and that He understands you and is there to empower you through His Spirit so that you can resist temptation and live in obedience to the law of God. This is what God wants for us so that we can bring fruit to His glory. And so as we close, we want to have a word of prayer as we ask God to fill us with these promises of Scripture so that we can walk in obedience to Him and so that we can actually display some of His character that He wants us to. So we cannot do this in our own power. We need His strength. And so I want to close with a word of prayer as we ask Him to be with us. Let's pray. Father in heaven, we've looked at the truth about temptation. We've looked at Your word, and Your word assures us that You are with us, that You are faithful. Thank You, Lord, that You want to give us the strength that we need from moment by moment. Lord, we are living in a world that is out of control. We're living in a world where we are bombarded with temptations drawing us to the right and to the left that entice us and want to lead us away from Your plan and purpose for our lives. But Lord, as we come to Your word, we find promises that can empower us to resist. Lord, help us to use the power of our will, the power of self-control, the power of our will to surrender to You and to allow You to have control so that Your power can work in our lives and we can gain the victories that You have in store for us. Thank You so much, Lord, that You have never lost a battle. Thank You for Your Son that was victorious on the cross. And thank You for the power that comes through the cross to each one of us. And help us to keep our eyes fixed upon our Savior that has begun a good work in us. And I pray that He may complete that work, for we ask this in the precious and almighty, all-powerful and beautiful name of Jesus Christ. Let everyone say, amen. Amen. Thank you so much.

0: Pope Francis received a delegation from the Lutheran World Federation on Monday. The journey of reconciliation was at the heart of the meeting with members of the World Lutheran Federation, who were in Rome to present the work of a joint commission looking ahead to the 500th anniversary of the Lutheran Reformation in 2017.
1: The year 2017 marks the 500th anniversary of the Reformation. What does this word Reformation mean? Well, it means to reform systems or political entities, thought processes, even church doctrines.
2: Pope Francis has held an unprecedented event marking the 500th anniversary of the Protestant Reformation. The Pope traveled to Sweden to meet with the president of the Lutheran World Federation. The two leaders signed a joint statement pledging to improve relations between Catholics and Lutherans. This is the first time a pope has commemorated Martin Luther's revolt with such a symbolically powerful gesture. Francis even praised Luther for having given greater centrality to Scripture in the Church's life.
3: The surprising meeting ended in much applause when he said that despite the issues that divide them, deep down Lutherans and Catholics are already united because they are all Christians.
4: Joining us for part two of day one of Pope Francis's trip to Sweden as he arrives in the country to commemorate the 500th anniversary of the Protestant Reformation.
5: What did the Protestant Reformation accomplish?
1: The Reformation was an attempt to transform the thinking and the attitude and the dogma of the Church of the Middle Ages.
5: It was a Reformation rooted in protest. Protest against the unity of church and state to control all, and against hypocrisy and oppressive beliefs under the guise of Christianity.
1: Freedom of conscience was the issue.
5: The principles at the heart of the Reformation were the liberty of conscience, freedom of expression, and the right to hold and express differing opinions from the popular narrative.
1: Not only in terms of religion, but in terms of individual and political freedom.
5: The Protestant Reformation challenged the use of tradition as a standard for doctrine instead of the Bible, but shaped governments, education, commerce, and the whole of society. It is the reason why we have many of the freedoms we now enjoy.
1: It actually changed the course of history.
6: The Protestant Reformation destroyed the concept of world order, sustained by the two swords of papacy and empire.
5: The Protestant Reformation ended a world order dominated by one entity whose control reached not only into all the public affairs of society, such as politics, media, and law, but also into the most personal aspects of the private lives of citizens. It controlled their speech, personal beliefs, and even what they could read.
7: Now we can see a new world coming into view. A world in which there is the very real prospect of a new world order.
8: We have before us the opportunity to forge for ourselves and for future generations a new world order.
9: This is a huge issue, and what I say is the censorship that happens on college campuses is now happening in Silicon Valley, and it's happening every single day on these conduits of communication.
10: And censorship is essentially the hallmark of neoliberalism, and that means that anyone who utters the wrong words, even accidentally, gets fired or banned or ostracized or even charged with a crime. We've seen that too. We don't need to give you more examples of it. They are literally everywhere. If you live here, you're

0: deeply familiar with it.
1: I mean, we also need to have a conversation about what constitutes a fact check, because a lot of times it's not fact checking, it's opinion checking, it's tone checking, it's social responsibility checking. Fact checks should be really simple, right? Facts are supposed to be stubborn. They should be two sentences long. They should be, here's what you asserted, and here's what shows that what you asserted is not a fact. Not that we find it misleading, not that we think you took something out of context, but factually you got something wrong. And that's not what's going on here.
2: We know that financial institutions are already moving to restrict access to both cash and cryptocurrency. That's another big thing here that we're watching as well.
3: As of today, a bank or other financial service provider will be able to immediately freeze or suspend an account without a court order.
4: It's the first lockdown of its kind in Europe, and it's now in effect in Austria, with strict new rules only for those who are not vaccinated. The new nationwide lockdown will see police checking to see if those outside have had their shots. And anyone caught breaking the rules could be fined the equivalent of more than $2,000 Canadian.
5: What happens if you go outside or if you break the rules?
6: If you really push and like try to break out of your compound, they will have the authorities come and arrest you. There were a few videos circulating around social media of people kind of like trying to charge out, and it's never a happy ending for those people.
7: Hello, I'm Tony Palmer. I am the Abbot Bishop of the Order of the Archimunity. There's something historic happening among us, and we need to be aware of what's going on, and that is the reason for this video. People are desiring, for the first time in many generations, to be one. We are witnessing the unity of Christians.
8: 2017 marks the year when the religious organizations would come together to bury the hatchet. Will it not be a good thing if peace can prevail in the religious realm? Are we perhaps reaching a point in history when freedom of conscience is becoming a point of dispute?
9: So the protest has been over for 15 years.
7: How can we continue to live as Protestants in a post-Protestant era? We are out of sync with reality.
9: Brothers and sisters, Luther's protest is over. Is yours?
8: Is the Reformation over?
9: If there is no more protest, how can there be a Protestant church? Maybe now we're all Catholics again.
8: Could it be possible that a society that has been so transformed could regress?
10: Do the restrictions on free speech and free choice in our world today, as well as the calls for religious unity, warn of a darker world to come?
8: Are we perhaps reaching a point in history when freedom of conscience is becoming a point of dispute?
10: If we don't learn from history, we'll be doomed to

0: The biblical book of Daniel depicts a remarkably accurate play-by-play of the rise and fall of four final world powers. Its authenticity has often been questioned by historians as they wonder how a book written 600 years before Christ could be so accurate. Through the Dead Sea Scrolls found in the Qumran caves and a comparison of the dialects used in its writing, the Book of Daniel has been vindicated by the world's greatest archaeologists and historians as an accurately dated book foretelling the future in no other way than by divine inspiration. Daniel was given the definition to King Nebuchadnezzar's dream of a statue resembling a man made of four different materials representing the kingdom still to come.
1: The first one was Babylon, and he referred to Nebuchadnezzar and said, "You, O king, are the head of gold." And then he went to the Medo-Persian Empire, and then the Greek Empire, and then this Iron Empire that would be ruthless and would crush the world, and before whom even the prince would be eliminated, a reference to Christ.
0: After the Babylonian, Medo-Persian, and Greek empires expired, Rome became the dominant world power. Pagan Rome's dominion encompassed the realms of the prior Babylonian, Medo-Persian, and the Greek empires, as well as vast areas of North Africa, the whole of Europe, including the British Isles, parts of Asia, and the Middle East. Its dominion lasted longer than any of the previous powers, spanning seven centuries from 168 BC to 538 AD. It brought a variety of improvements to the civilizations it conquered, including a network of roads, the ruins of which we still can find. Roman citizens enjoyed such luxuries as warm and cold running water, public baths, and flushing toilets. Rome's contribution to society also includes an extensive legal system under Roman law, which is still in effect largely to this very day. As with previous

0: empires, the secular power and the religious power were intertwined. The power of the emperor was embedded within the empire's religious system, a system which was uniquely Roman, though it had been borrowed from former kingdoms. Rome was a perfect assimilator. It incorporated the cultures and religious ceremonies of previous regimes and made them its own. Greek gods were given Roman names. Persian cults were syncretized with Roman belief systems.
1: In the year 133 BC, Attalus, the last king of Pergamos, bequeathed his kingdom and his title to Rome. Now, this title was fascinating because he was the representative of the Babylonian religion. When the Medo-Persians conquered Babylon, the priesthood escaped with its Babylonian priest king and established a kingdom in Pergamos, and there it ruled. But when Attalus III bequeathed his title to Rome, there was a condition. The Roman emperors would become the Pontifex Maximuses, but they also had to attain to the deity embodied in that position. Now, none of the early Roman emperors actually took those titles of deity until we get to Julius Caesar. And he took the title of Pontifex Maximus, and then he also had himself deified. He was to be worshipped as a god. And the emperors from then onwards were not just secular emperors, but were, as it were, deified emperors. They built temples to these emperors, and people had to worship them.
0: Emperor worship became a problem for the new Christian church, for the Bible forbids the worship of any thing or person aside from God. Thou shalt worship the Lord thy God, and him only shalt thou serve, says Luke chapter 4, verse 8. The emperor's pompous demand for worship led to the persecution of Christians.

0: For centuries, this city, Rome, ruled the world. In the background, one of its great landmarks, the Vatican.
1: Rome allowed the nations it conquered to have a certain autonomy. But in other areas, it was extremely intolerant.
0: When it came to religion, Rome was intolerant to any religion that deviated from the standard that it had set. And it would persecute and annihilate any opposition to its form of government. In a sense, it was tolerant up to a point. But if there was conflict as a consequence of the religion, they would ruthlessly destroy that religion.
2: The Jewish religion chafed under the Roman yoke, wishing that they could become an independent nation once again. They often caused rebellion and revolt under the Roman government and were seen as troublemakers. This set the stage for fierce conflicts to come. The Jews also set out to end the growing new Christian sect. But after Jesus' death and resurrection, the new Christian faith flourished despite their efforts to destroy it. It was at this time that Christian centers were forming, one being in Jerusalem.

0: Marcello Sant'Angelo. He was commissioned by a very famous Roman emperor with the name of Hadrian. And Hadrian ruled in the time period of the turmoil in Judea, where the Jews were constantly striving to get rid of the Roman suppression and to become the nation that they were to be under God and to rule the world. Constantly, the Jews were fomenting uprising.
1: Under Titus, the Jews had angered the Romans so greatly that they had destroyed Jerusalem. No Christians perished in the destruction of Jerusalem in 70 AD because they were forewarned by Jesus to flee when they saw the Roman armies encompassing the city. But the Jewish revolts and rebellions continued.
0: Some 130 years after Christ, a Jew by the name of Bar Kokhba proclaimed himself as a form of Messiah and a savior and one who would destroy the Romans. And in this uprising, he attacked Roman legions and he killed many, many Roman soldiers. History tells us that he was responsible for the death of about 50,000 Roman soldiers and citizens.
1: Rome quashed the uprising under Hadrian's command, and some 580,000 Jewish people involved in the uprising were killed, along with thousands more who died of starvation in the sieges that followed.
0: Hadrian also made an anti-Sabbath law because the Jews kept the Sabbath. And so Hadrian, to eliminate the Jewish religion, made a law that nobody was allowed to keep the Sabbath or practice the Jewish religion any longer.
1: Christianity at this time was still in a fledgling state. However, it too did not escape persecution from Rome. In the year 64 AD, Nero started a fire in the city of Rome and blamed it on the Christians. This made Christians into terrorists in the eyes of the Romans, and as a result, persecution increased. Christians became hated throughout the empire. These persecutions, beginning under Nero about the time of the martyrdom of Paul, continued with greater or less fury for centuries. Christians were falsely accused of the most dreadful crimes and declared to be the cause of great calamities, famine, pestilence, and earthquake. As they became the objects of popular hatred and suspicion, informers stood ready for the sake of gain to betray the innocent. They were condemned as rebels against the empire, as foes of religion and pests to society. Great numbers were thrown to wild beasts or burned alive in the amphitheaters. Some were crucified. Others were covered with the skins of wild animals and thrust into the arena to be torn by dogs. Their torture was often made the chief entertainment at public events. Vast multitudes assembled to enjoy the sight and greeted their dying agonies with laughter and applause.
0: In spite of this, the Christian sect was growing in leaps and bounds as the persecution drove people into the farther and farther reaches of the Roman Empire. Christianity still maintained the teachings of the Jewish Bible, for the New Testament, as we know it today, was not yet written or canonized.
1: These zealous followers of Christ kept

kept their faith unsullied despite the persecution. Following the example of Paul and Timothy and other evangelists, the early Christian church was well organized. There were many centers where Christianity flourished, but soon five districts rose to prominence, each having a bishop or overseer managing the local churches in his region. The five bishoprics of the early church were centered in Rome, Alexandria, Antioch, Constantinople, and Jerusalem. Compromise of the Christian faith was soon to come to the Roman center in particular.

0: One of the doctrines taught by early Christians was the seventh-day Sabbath, which had been kept by the Jews and even by Jesus right up until his death and resurrection. The disciples continued to follow Jesus' example, including keeping the Ten Commandments, which contains the commandment to keep the seventh-day Sabbath. The Sabbath was kept by Christians many years after the ascension of Christ. The keeping of the seventh-day Sabbath was taught to all converts of the new Christian faith.
1: And the next Sabbath day came almost the whole city together to hear the word of God.
0: Hadrian's anti-Sabbath law brought the early Christians under further persecution. They were persecuted and killed for being Sabbath keepers like the hated Jews.
2: Of course, it wasn't the Jewish Sabbath, since it originated in Eden. The Sabbath is really, according to the commandments, a memorial of creation. And then in Deuteronomy, it is also a memorial to redemption, because they were taken out of Egypt and redeemed from slavery, a symbol of the slavery of sin.
0: Sabbath keeping was very widespread. The well-known historian Josephus tells us that the early Christians, even amongst the barbarian nations, kept the seventh-day Sabbath.
3: There is not any city of the Grecians, nor any of the barbarians, nor any nation whatsoever, whither our custom of resting on the seventh day hath not come.
0: Jesus commissioned his disciples to spread the gospel to the entire world. The early Christians took his commission very seriously. Some of the apostles traveled as far as the eastern countries, even as far as China and Japan.
3: As early as AD 225, there existed large bishoprics or conferences of the Church of the East, Sabbath keeping, stretching from Palestine to India.
2: The Apostle Thomas brought the message to India, and there Christianity blossomed amongst the people that were called Thomasite Christians. And it's interesting that even after the Reformation, when Vasco da Gama, the Portuguese explorer, traveled around the Cape to open the trade routes to the east, that Jesuits accompanied him on his journey. And one of those was the actual co-founder with Ignatius Loyola, namely Francis Xavier. And when he came to India, he suddenly discovered that there was this group of people that were Christians, these Thomasite Christians, and that even to this post-Reformation time, they were keeping the Sabbath. And this was one of the main reasons why he instituted

0: instituted the Inquisition in Goa to eradicate this heresy from the world.
1: Francis Xavier arrived with Vasco da Gama at Goa in the early part of the 16th century. So it's clear that Sabbath keeping could still be found amongst Christians over 1,500 years after Christ.
2: Widespread and enduring was the observance of the seventh-day Sabbath among the believers of the Church of the East and the St. Thomas Christians of India, who never were connected with Rome. It was also maintained among those bodies which broke off from Rome after the Council of Chalcedon, namely the Abyssinians, the Jacobites, the Maronites, and the Armenians.
1: Clearly, Sabbath keeping was the norm amongst the early Christians. In fact, everywhere where the apostles' missionary endeavors penetrated, Sabbath keeping was an essential part of their worship.
2: The Gentile Christians observed also the Sabbath. The primitive Christians had a great veneration for the Sabbath and spent the day in devotion and sermons, and it is not to be doubted that they derived this practice from the apostles themselves, as appears by several scriptures to the purpose.
1: Sabbath keeping penetrated even as far as the Celtic Church in the north.
2: It seems to have been customary in the Celtic churches of early times, in Ireland as well as Scotland, to keep Saturday, the Jewish Sabbath, as a day of rest from labor. They obeyed the fourth commandment literally upon the seventh day of the week.
0: Sabbath keeping was also the norm in Africa, in Ethiopia, and they were very, very adamant about it, that it was not Judaizing, but in fact based on biblical principles.
2: We do celebrate the Sabbath because God, after he had finished the creation of the world, rested thereon. And that especially since Christ came not to dissolve the law, but to fulfill it. It is therefore not in the imitation of the Jews, but in obedience to Christ and his holy apostles that we observe that day.
1: Frumentius, the Syrian apostle to Ethiopia in the 4th century, reported,
2: "And we assemble on Saturday, not that we are infected with Judaism, but to worship Jesus, the Lord of the Sabbath."

0: So, if Sabbath keeping was a cornerstone of the early Christian faith, how did Sunday become the modern day of worship amongst Christians?
1: The Bishop of Rome at that time, this was the year 135 AD, decided to distance himself from the Jewish religion because Christianity was considered at that time as a Jewish sect. And in order to distance himself, he adopted Dies Solos, the glorious day of the sun, Sunday, as his day of worship.
0: Sabbath keeping came at a price. Anyone seen as a Jew would receive exorbitant fines, imprisonment, and even the death penalty because of the hatred the Romans had for the Jews. Linking their worship day with the pagans rather than the Jews made the Christians more favored in the eyes of the Romans, and some thought that if they compromised a little, this would induce the pagan Romans to become Christians as well. Now, the Christian church was in danger of losing its purity. Prison, torture, fire, and sword were blessings in comparison with the loss that would be suffered by the compromise of their principles.

And in those early centuries, there were two centers which eventually adopted Sunday rather than the outlawed Jewish Sabbath. And those were Rome and Alexandria.

0: the Sabbath, the seventh day of the week.
1: To most of the Christians, fearful peril, even loss of life, was a price they were willing to pay. Their fervent love for their Lord and his death and resurrection inspired them to sacrifice at all cost for their faith. Many Christians stood firm, declaring that they could make no compromise, however great the penalty or convincing the argument.

Empires rise and empires fall. There is a limit to God's endurance, and even the great Roman Empire began to implode. In later chapters of the book of Daniel, he describes the demise of the Roman Empire and its subsequent fragmentation into 10 kingdoms through the symbolism of a beast with

0: The beast was the Roman Empire, and the ten horns were the ten Germanic tribes. Out of three of these, there would come a powerful kingdom that would rule the world. Identified in Daniel as the Little Horn Power, this kingdom was a religio-political system combining church and state.
1: Daniel predicted that there would be a power that presumed authority over and above secular power and would have a religious element attached to it. And it's fascinating that this power would arise out of the ruins of the Roman Empire. It would still be Roman, and that it would have all the power of the previous one plus additional power. It would persecute the saints. It would be a blasphemous power. This power would even assume to change times and laws. It's interesting that all the great historians of the world, all the great thinkers of the world, and the reformers as well, all of them identified this system with the papal system, the seat of which is right behind us.
0: The Bible gives 13 characteristics to help identify the little horn power. True to Roman fashion, the papal power would relentlessly persecute anyone who would oppose it. The decline of

0: adopted Christianity or a form of Christianity. He was actually a Mitra man. He worshipped the sun god, and on all his medals and on all his buildings, there are depicted both sides, the Christian side as well as the Mitraic side. So he was sort of a mixture between paganism and Christianity.
1: Constantine claimed to have adopted Christianity as his religion, but in actual fact, he blurred the lines between paganism and Christianity. In the Edict of Constantine in 321 AD, he issued a law to honor Sunday as a day of worship, as the day of the sun.
2: On the venerable day of the sun, let the magistrate and people residing in cities rest, and let all workshops be closed.
1: Since Constantine's government had moved to Constantinople, leaving Rome without a head, he allowed the Bishop of Rome to adopt more powers as a spiritual leader, more powers than a spiritual leader should have.
0: And from then onwards, according to history and according to Rome, Constantine bequeathed his power and his authority to the Bishop of Rome, who would become the corrector of heretics.
1: Almost imperceptibly, the customs of heathenism found their way into the Christian church. But as persecution ceased and Christianity entered the courts and palaces of kings, she laid aside the humble simplicity of Christ and his apostles for the pomp and pride of pagan priests and rulers. And in place of the requirements of God, she substituted human theories and traditions. The nominal conversion of Constantine in the early part of the 4th century caused great rejoicing, and the world, cloaked with a form of righteousness, walked into the church. Paganism, while appearing to be vanquished, became the conqueror. Her spirit controlled the church. Her doctrines, ceremonies, and superstitions were incorporated into the faith and worship of the professed followers of Christ. The power wielded by the Bishop of Rome was claimed to have been granted by Constantine in a document called the Donation of Constantine. This donation was composed in the 8th century and was used for several centuries as proof that the Bishop of Rome should have the sweeping powers and titles that he exercised. It was later admitted that it was a forgery. Under the alleged power given to the Pope by many of such forgeries, the Pope then took for himself the title of the Caesars, namely Pontifex Maximus, the Supreme Pontiff. At the Council of Laodicea in 364 AD, the Bishop of Rome instituted yet another anti-Sabbath law.
2: Christians shall not Judaize, keep Sabbath, and be idle on Saturday, but shall work on that day. But the Lord's day they shall especially honor.
1: Thus far, there had been a minimum of three anti-Sabbath laws. First, Hadrian made an anti-Sabbath law, then Constantine, and now the Bishop of Rome in the Council of Laodicea. Clearly, the keeping of the Sabbath was still a custom plaguing those that wanted to control conscience. To make Sunday, the new day of worship, acceptable to the Christians, a rationale had to be given that would convince the followers of Christ. The idea was circulated that Jesus changed the day of worship to Sunday to celebrate his resurrection. However, no scripture was given as support for the change.
0: And so, although the Bible had not a single verse that advocated the change from Sabbath to Sunday, And although Jesus never once indicated that the day should be

0: changed after his death and resurrection, the move to accept Sunday as the day of worship was slowly accepted by Christianity.
1: Sunday worship was a symbol of the unity between paganism and Christianity. It opened the door to further dilution of the pure faith. Prison, torture, fire, and sword were blessings in comparison with this. Some of the Christians stood firm, declaring that they could make no compromise. Others were in favor of yielding or modifying some features of their faith and uniting with those who had accepted a part of Christianity, urging that this might be the means of their full conversion. This was a time of deep anguish to the faithful followers of Christ.
0: There were, of course, many who were opposed to this new teaching.
1: Many devout followers of Christ still did not accept this compromise to their faith. In fact, Sunday versus Sabbath was one of the pivotal issues that brought about the Great Schism or separation of the Church in 1075, creating the Orthodox faith. A great campaign was formed to convince Christians that the new day of worship was a good idea. A campaign that resorted to falsities and made-up stories. Unusual messages suddenly appeared, apparently from God. Twisted portions of scripture and even celebratory feasting and fun on Sunday were all attempts to convince Christians to adopt the new day. Forced fasting was also introduced to make the Sabbath more of a burden. The new worship day crept in slowly, almost imperceptibly, as more and more Christians started to adopt it. Easter was also established as a Christian holiday to further promote Sunday observance. At first, the Bishop of Rome claimed only religious authority, but as time went on, he gained more power and stature. And in the year 538 AD, the overthrow of the Goths opened the way for his establishment not only as a religious authority, but also as a political power. The defeat of the Goths was a pivotal fulfillment of Bible prophecy, as it was the last of the three horns that had stood in the way of the rise of the little horn of Daniel 8. One of the features of the little horn power is that it would think to change times and laws.
0: Now, the only law that deals with time in the scriptures is the Sabbath commandment.
1: The changes to the day of Sabbath to Sunday correspond with the changing of the times predicted by the prophetic book of Daniel.
0: Now, what is fascinating is that the main church of Rome is not St. Peter's as it is behind me, the ecclesiastical authoritative church. That is the residence of the papal power. But the main church is St. John's Lateran. In St. John's Lateran, you have the chair where the Pope speaks ex cathedra. In other words, symbolically, where he sits and makes his decrees ex cathedra, which means that he is infallible, that he cannot err on his statements when he speaks from his ecclesiastical chair. And outside of St. John's Lateran, there is an obelisk. That obelisk stems from Thutmose III, who many historians assume to be the pharaoh of the Exodus. Now, isn't it fascinating that Thutmose III, the pharaoh of the Exodus, who came into conflict with God and his prophet Moses, also made an anti-Sabbath law? The Bible says that Pharaoh said, "And ye, Moses, ye make the people rest." The word there is Shabbat, keep the Sabbath. You, Moses, make the people keep the Sabbath.

0: get ye to your labors. Take away their straw. Make them work on that day. So here was another power that affronted God and made an anti-Sabbath law. And that obelisk that represents that power stands right outside of St. John's Lateran. Rome claimed to wield two swords. The one sword was the sword of the spirit, and the other one was the sword of the state. The first sword she wielded by the hand of the priest, and the second sword by the hand of the king, because like the physical is subject to the spiritual, the secular must be subject to the ecclesiastical. That was the reasoning. Through these two swords, Rome controlled individual freedom of conscience.
1: In the Middle Ages, it was a firm belief that kings ruled by divine right, and as such, they were subject to the ecclesiastical authorities, which were the highest intermediary between God and man. Kings and emperors were crowned by the spiritual powers, and this concept is still in effect to this day. The Queen of England's coronation takes place under the auspices of the Church, and without that authority, there is no kingly authority. It wasn't long until every kingdom in Europe was under the control of the Roman Church. This period is known as the Dark Ages, when the state was under the power of the Church and the Church controlled freedom of thought, freedom of expression, and freedom of conscience.
2: The political power of the Pope, of course, came with a price. And then also the pomp and glamour of his court came with a price. And so the papal system exacted more and more funding from the political realms that it claimed to be ruling over. The coffers of the people and of the nation were being drained as the prestige of the Roman court increased. And then there was the issue of salvation, because the papacy laid claim to be the only power that could disseminate salvation. And the rituals and the traditions that were added one after the other placed such a burden on the people and created such fear of damnation that they basically ruled the conscience in its entirety, not only at the individual level, but even at the political level. Because if someone was to disagree with the papal system, they could be excommunicated, and that meant, of course, being excluded from salvation. Not only could an individual be excommunicated, a whole nation could be placed under interdict. If the papacy decreed, for example, that the people were not permitted to take part in Mass, or that the Mass was no longer available to the people until the king performed X, Y, or Z, then the whole nation quaked in fear because it was excluded from salvation. And so the ecclesiastical pressure created political tension.
1: Freedom of conscience and freedom of speech were not permitted. In the case of the Holy Roman Emperor, Henry IV refused to surrender certain religious and secular rights traditionally held by kings. The Pope had excommunicated and deposed Henry and declared all allegiances to him illegal. The Emperor found it expedient to seek the Pope's blessing at all costs, and saw that not only his throne, but his life was at stake. Taking his wife and young son, he crossed the Alps midwinter and arrived at the Pope's residence, January 25, 1077. Fasting and wearing only a penitential shirt, Henry waited 3 days barefoot in the snow outside the gate before being allowed to enter.

0: It is evident that the popes cannot neither be bound nor unbound by any earthly power, nor even by that of the Apostle Peter, if he should return upon the earth, since Constantine the Great has recognized that the pontiffs held the place of God upon earth, the divinity not being able to be judged by any living man. We are then infallible, and whatever may be our acts, we are not accountable for them, but to ourselves. We popes alone have the power to bind and to loose, to absolve Nero and to condemn him, and Christians cannot, under penalty of excommunication, execute other judgment than ours, which alone is infallible. A king need not fear to command massacres when these will retain his subjects in obedience, or cause them to submit to the faith of Christ, and God will reward him in this world and in eternal life for these murders. We order you, in the name of religion, to invade his states, burn his cities, and massacre his people.
1: Because of the papacy's control over conscience and their claim to hold power over people's eternal destinies, rulers were compelled to perform unspeakable atrocities against their own people. Thousands, if not millions, were massacred simply for holding their own beliefs. Anyone who revealed, by their words or actions, a tendency toward critical or independent thought was considered a heretic and worthy of death.
2: And so Rome set up institutions that would ruthlessly suppress any opposition to its ideology. And this is how the Inquisition came into existence. And also, it utilized the power of the state in order to enforce its ideologies and decrees.
1: In an inquisitorial trial, the papal prelates would be the interrogators, but the state would execute the sentence and apply the punishment. In this way, Rome could say that it was never personally involved in torture, although they authorized it and instigated it.
3: The Church of Rome has shed more innocent blood than any other institution that ever existed. It is impossible to form a complete conception of the multitudes of her victims.
1: Many were tortured without giving up their faith, even for promises of relief. The character of these godly people was remarkable. Many even rejoiced when they were counted worthy to suffer for the truth, singing songs of triumph amidst the crackling flames. They remembered the promise of Christ: "Be thou faithful unto death, and I will give thee a crown of life."
2: The Vatican today hasn't forgotten its sordid past, but it isn't ashamed about it either. Strange as it may seem, its front doors are carved with the chilling greetings of torture scenes, almost as if to remind those that enter what happens to anyone who dares to disagree with Rome and its doctrines.
1: It was not just through torture that Rome forced its opinions on the consciences of men. Decrees were enacted to provide economic sanctions against those that dared to read and think for themselves. The Council of Toulouse in 1056 threatened excommunication against those who had any dealings with heretics. This banned heretics from buying or selling.
2: Should they not obey the decree of the church, then they were to be arrested and punished with the forfeiture of all their substance.
1: In 1194, as a consequence of the decree made at the Synod of Toulouse, King Ildefonsus of Aragon issued an order to banish a group in his realm known as the Waldenses.

0: Despite the darkness of that age, there were always individuals and groups that kept the light flickering, however dimly.
1: They were people of the book. They placed more emphasis on the authority of the word than the authority of a human being and tradition. And they kept the Sabbath. And for centuries, they were the ones that disseminated the word of God in opposition to the decrees and the traditions of the Roman Sea.
0: The Waldenses lived high up in the Piedmont Valley, located in northern Italy. In this mountainous region, watered with streams, life wasn't easy, but it provided a safe shelter away from the murderous papal armies that tried to eradicate them. The Waldenses brought up their children to read the Word of God, and they memorized passages of the Bible and studied the Word of God in their schools. Because the Bible was a prohibited book, they sewed pieces of it in their clothing and then went out two by two to the cities as peddlers and merchants to share the gospel with any friendly listening ear. If they were discovered, they would be killed.
1: The papacy at that time was against all reading of the Bible. When we get to this issue, it's rather fascinating that when Rome was confronted regarding its effort to eradicate the Bible, they insisted that the problem was the Protestant version of the Bible. And this is how they justified their act. And this aversion to the written word continued right up until the recent times. The papacy knows that a faithful study of the Bible will reveal all its unbiblical teachings, and as a leading religion, it cannot afford this.
2: It is needed to undertake all possible efforts to prevent reading the Gospels. It is that book which, more than any other, stimulates unrests and storms against us, so that we are to be utterly lost. Indeed, if someone studies and carefully examines and then compares with how we teach and what we do with the Bible text in our churches, he would immediately discover disharmony and see our doctrine, which is oftentimes opposite to those. If that is understood and takes root in the people, no complaints and accusations towards us will be lacking. When that is spread and people hear it, we will be belittled and despised. Therefore, the Bible needs to be completely taken out from the sight of the people with great precaution, because otherwise we might instigate unrests and revolutions and riots.
0: Even three centuries after this quote, Pope Pius VII spoke these astonishing words about the dangers of knowing the messages of the Bible.
2: Numerous associations founded throughout Europe for the translation of the Bible into the people's languages, using it as an excuse that they are doing it in the interest of God's law, are, in my opinion, doing a terrible thing. Of course, it is necessary to destroy that plague through all possible means.
0: The Waldensians were targeted because, for centuries, they had preserved a translation of the Bible in their own language.
1: We are standing here at one of the schools of the Barbers, the Waldensian schools, where the missionaries of the Waldenses were trained in the Bible. Here in these unpretentious buildings,

0: Missionaries that kept the light of God's gospel alive during the dark ages, studied the Word of God, made faithful copies of the scriptures. They were the harborers of the unadulterated Word of God, and they kept slivers of it in their sleeves as they did their merchant business around Europe. And they spread this light little by little. But what a price they paid. These people had a love for the truth. Their motto was the Word of God and the commandments of God. They kept all 10 commandments. They were adherents of the seventh day Sabbath. And the Sabbath was in conflict with the Sunday worship of Rome. For that they paid a dear price, and for spreading the Word of God. They were ruthlessly persecuted. They were thrown off the high cliffs. The pregnant women were ripped open and their fetuses dragged out of their wombs. They dashed the infants' heads against the rocks. History records the massacres that took place in this beautiful valley and in other valleys similar to this. John Milton wrote that sonnet on this massacre, in which he laments the suffering of the Waldensians for the Word of God, these faithful heralds of God's Word.
1: Avenge, O Lord, thy slaughtered saints, whose bones lie scattered on the Alpine mountains cold. Even them who kept thy truth so pure of old, when all our fathers worshipped stocks and stones, forget not. In thy book, record their groans, who were thy sheep, and in their ancient fold, slain by the bloody Piedmontese, that rolled mother with infant down the rocks. Their moans, the vales redoubled to the hills, and they to heaven. Their martyred blood and ashes sow all the Italian fields where still doth sway the triple tyrant, that from these may grow a hundredfold, who having learnt thy way, early may fly the Babylonian.

0: Jesus came to this world to show that God was personally interested in human welfare. He communed directly with humanity. There was a personal touch, personal access.
1: The ecclesiastic authorities of the Middle Ages changed this concept of personal access to God.
0: The direct communication and access were removed, and human intermediaries took their place. In order to maintain control over the minds of the masses, human devices replaced direct communication with God.
1: Saints and relics were attributed with mystical powers so that rituals took the place of relationship. It even became possible to buy and sell spiritual privileges like the forgiveness of sins, and this soon became a commercial enterprise.

0: For 1,260 years, this darkness persisted. The monks and friars led a life of apparent poverty, but in reality, they lived a life of luxury gained through beggary. They drained the resources of the people and didn't do any work, and made useful labor look contemptible. The monks used their power to hear confessions and to grant pardon to enrich themselves, demanding alms from the people with threats and denunciations. While the sick and poor continued to suffer, the wealth of the friars and their abundant tables increased. The friars induced many young people to enter the cloister and devote themselves to the monastic life, and often this was done without the consent or even knowledge of their parents. Under the guise of pursuing Christ, the youth were taught that they should even ignore their parents' pleas. Thus, homes and parents were deprived of the help and society of their sons and daughters. The students at the universities were drawn into the deceptions of the friars so that parents no longer sent their children to the schools, fearing the influence of the monks. As a result, schools languished and ignorance prevailed.
1: By the 1300s, the world had passed its midnight. The hours of darkness were wearing away, and in many lands appeared tokens of the coming dawn. The time had come for the scriptures to be translated and given to the people of different lands in their native language.
0: In the different countries of Europe, men were being moved by the Spirit of God to search for the truth and bring light and emancipation to the world. They sought to break the chains of error and superstition and called upon those who had been so long enslaved to arise and assert their liberty. And to the angel of the church in Philadelphia write, "These things saith he that is holy, he that is true, he that hath the key of David, he that openeth, and no man shutteth, and no man openeth."
1: By the 14th century, there was a great hunger for light. Students were flocking to the universities of the day, and Oxford was one of the most prominent. One of the great students of that time was a young man by the name of Wycliffe.
0: Wycliffe was known as the morning star of the Reformation. He was the herald of reform, not only for England alone, but for all Christendom. The great protest against Rome that he started was never to be silenced. This protest started the struggle which was to result in the emancipation of individuals, churches, and nations.
1: He was an extremely intelligent man. And he was not only interested in matters of religion, but he was also very interested in constitutional law, particularly since England and the papacy were at odds ever since the time of King John, when he had tried to suppress the power of the church, which eventually ended in the death of one of the archbishops, Thomas Becket, which gave the papacy the power to exact from England large tributes, that eventually the people and the lords rebelled. And in the Magna Carta, this money was stopped. Later, the papacy enacted laws of excommunication and threats of salvational nature to the nation. And this problem of the financial issue escalated.
0: Wycliffe became interested in this issue and was soon introduced into the parliamentary debates to help determine if the state should pay the taxes to the Bishop of Rome.
1: Wycliffe had a very astute

0: mind, and he argued that the Bishop of Rome could not have received from his predecessor, the humble Peter, the disciple of Jesus, that which he didn't have to give. And since Peter had no political power and no financial clout, but was merely an apostle of the gospel, so the inheritor of that position should also only be one who dispensed the gospel and shouldn't have the power that Peter didn't have. And this was an argument that pleased the kingdom, so that they decided not to pay this tribute. And he actually changed the mindset of the English nation in this direction. He also had a major problem with the excesses of the friars, who were exacting funds under the claim of poverty but lived in luxury. Wycliffe in 1360 published an article, Objection to Friars, in which he charged them with 50 heresies. Wycliffe called for the whole system to be abolished. Wycliffe studied the Word of God, and it became a passion with him.
1: He was one of the pioneers of the idea that works like Mass, pilgrimage, and almsgiving cannot bring pardon for sin and gain eternal life.
2: Many think if they give a penny to a pardoner, they shall be forgiven the breaking of all the commandments of God, and therefore they take no heed how they keep them. But I say this for certain, though thou have priests and friars to sing for thee, and though thou each day hear many masses and found churches and colleges, and go on pilgrimages all thy life, and give all thy goods to pardoners, this will not bring thy soul to heaven. May God of his endless mercy destroy the pride, covetousness, hypocrisy, and heresy of this feigned pardoning, and make men busy to keep his commandments and to set fully their trust in Jesus Christ.
0: And so he eventually even translated the scriptures into the English tongue. Of course, the manuscripts that he had were those that were available at the time, so he translated the Latin Vulgate into English,

0: was Old English, the Chaucer English. And his Bible wasn't widely distributed, but what it did do, it created a hunger for the word, because now, for the first time, people could read it in English, but there was no way of distributing it. The Gutenberg press hadn't been invented.
1: The quest for knowledge brought students from all over Europe to Oxford. Amongst these students were students from Bohemia, and these students learnt the ways of Wycliffe and studied the writings of Wycliffe. And when they returned to Bohemia, they brought these ideas with them. The ideas of Wycliffe were eventually picked up by a very astute scholar named Jan Hus.

Bohemia, which today is represented by Slovakia and the Czech Republic, had been resisting the claims of the papacy for centuries, stretching all the way back to the 800s. The Bible had been translated into the local language, and the true faith was preserved through the secret efforts of the Waldenses and the Albigenses, who had come to Bohemia after being driven from their homes in France and Italy. There were many voices in Bohemia that rose

0: to condemn the corruption of the church, and soon persecution against them rose also in Bohemia. It was not long that Pope Gregory would try to remove access to the Word of God.
1: In the year 1079, Pope Gregory VII informed the Bohemian king that he, after a study of the Word, had come to the conclusion that God would be well pleased if the scriptures and the liturgies would take place in a language that the people did not understand. And the Latin language was a dead language, and that was perfect. So the people had no idea as to what the scriptures said or what they entailed. They only had the word of the prelates and the bishops and the priests. They had no idea as to what the Word of God actually said.
0: Individuals were no longer able to read the Word for themselves and come to their own convictions, but rather had to now understand the Word through the eyes of someone else. This took away freedom of conscience and stripped people of the right to find truth.
1: And this was the Dark Ages. And they are called Dark Ages for that very reason, because the Bible says that thy word is a lamp unto my feet and a light unto my path. If that light were to be extinguished, then darkness would descend upon the world.
0: In the late 1300s, there arose Jan Hus, of humble birth, who had a godly mother who believed in education and the fear of God as the most valuable of possessions. She arranged to have him accepted into the University of Prague as a charity scholar. He soon distinguished himself by his hard work, rapid progress, blameless life, and pleasant disposition. He was a devout Roman Catholic and earnestly sought to follow the teachings of the Church. He entered the priesthood after completing his college studies. He soon became attached to the court of the king and was made professor and rector of the university. Within a few years, the humble charity scholar had become the pride of his country, and his name was renowned throughout Europe. Several years after becoming a priest, he was appointed preacher of the Chapel of Bethlehem in Prague. Although the preaching of the scriptures in the language of the people had continued in spite of Rome's opposition, there was still great ignorance of the Bible, and the worst vices were practiced among the people. Hus put himself to correcting this wickedness and to educating the people in the Word of God.
1: Through his own study of the Word of God, Hus discovered errors in the church's teachings. These he soon made known from the Bethlehem chapel. Jan Hus placed the authority of the Bible above popes and councils, and thus he entered upon the road of Protestantism.
0: It was while Hus was studying the Word of God and how it compared with the Church's teachings that Jerome, a citizen of Prague, visited Oxford and attended Wycliffe's lectures. Jerome brought Wycliffe's writings home to Bohemia. It was in this way that Hus became acquainted with Wycliffe's work. Through Wycliffe, Jan Hus's mind expanded to see even more of the errors of Rome.
1: At this time, around 1404, there came to Prague two theologians from England, James and Conrad of Canterbury. Graduates of Oxford and disciples of the gospel, they had crossed the sea to spread on the banks of the Moldau the knowledge they had learned in England.
0: Their plan was to hold public discussions, but they were prevented from speaking publicly about their views, and so the two visitors found another avenue to go about their mission.
1: Since they had studied art as well as theology, they thought they could use their pencil for their purpose. with the permission of their

0: close, they proceeded to demonstrate their skill in a drawing in the corridor of the house in which they live.
1: On the one wall, they portrayed the humble entrance of Christ into Jerusalem, meek and riding on a donkey. On the other, they displayed the more royal magnificence of the pontifical cavalcade. There was seen the Pope adorned with triple crown, dressed in robes, bespangled with gold and all lustrous with precious stones. He rode proudly on a decorated horse with trumpeters proclaiming his approach and a brilliant crowd of cardinals and bishops following in the rear. This was a sermon and a truly eloquent one. Many came to gaze and mark the contrast presented between the lowly estate of Christ, the founder of the Christian Church, and the papal pontiff who claimed to be Christ's representative. Soon, people became so agitated about this concept that the English strangers decided it was best to leave.
0: But the thoughts they had awakened remained to ferment in the minds of the citizens. Among those who came to gaze at this antithesis of Christ and Antichrist was Jan Hus. And the effect of it upon him was to lead him to study more carefully than ever the writings of Wycliffe.
1: What was going on at Prague could no longer remain unknown at Rome. On being informed of the proceedings in the Bohemian capital, the Pope, Alexander V, wrote a bull in which he commanded the Archbishop of Prague to prevent all preaching of Wycliffe's opinions in private chapels and to prevent the reading of his writings.
0: There followed a great auto da fé, which is a public burning, not of persons but of books. Upwards of 200 volumes were, by the order of the Pope, burned.
1: The beauty and costliness of the books showed that their owners were men of high position, and their number, collected in one city alone, attests how widely circulated were the writings of Wycliffe in Bohemia. Jan Hus found Wycliffe's bold views and sweeping reforms to be shocking, alarming, and extremely radical. His love for truth and the Word of God led him to believe the sentiments of Wycliffe ardently. However, Hus loved the Catholic Church and believed it was God's church, but in desperate need of reform. He believed that the leadership was corrupt and that many of the practices were unbiblical. But he thought that an honest reform would put the church back into favor with God.
0: As time progressed, Jan Hus began to understand the depth of the perversions that he was seeing in the Church of Rome. And quite an important writing of Hus was his tract called The Six Errors. It outlined the major errors in Hus's view of the Roman Catholic Church and its representatives. Not only did Jan Hus and his circles of friends, amongst whom was Jerome, question the authenticity of the Mass as to whether a priest could transform the host into the literal body of Christ, but he also questioned the fact that it was offered in one kind, in other words, only the host and not the wine. And so they started introducing the communion service in both kinds, which caused a furor in Rome.
1: Eventually, Hus got into conflict with Rome and was forbidden to do the Mass. And so, he focused his energy on preaching from the pulpit in Bethlehem Chapel. Hundreds listened and believed Hus's preaching. This soon became known by the papists as the Bohemian heresy.
0: Rome was ruthless in its persecution of those who adhered to this so-called Bohemian heresy. Whenever adherents were

0: court, they were tried and executed, and their decapitated heads were hung from the towers of the bridges that crossed the Moldau.
1: Jan Hus's public denunciations of the priests' lavish lifestyles and the church's erroneous teachings was not tolerated by Rome. Eventually, Hus was called before a council to answer for his teachings.
0: When Jan Hus was eventually summoned to the Council of Constance with a guarantee of free passage from the emperor, he was sentenced to death, despite the emperor, who apparently sat red-faced in front of the prelates, too scared to oppose them.
1: Jan Hus was sentenced to death by burning.
0: At the execution of Jan Hus, the executioner mockingly said, "Today we are going to cook a goose," because the word Hus also means goose. And Jan Hus replied, "Within 100 years an eagle will arise that you will not be able to suppress." What a fascinating prediction, because precisely 100 years later, Martin Luther nailed his thesis to the Wittenberg door.
1: After Jan Hus was executed, the persecutors suddenly remembered that the ideas responsible for this uprising had emanated from England at the time of Wycliffe. So in revenge, they decided to dig up the bones of Wycliffe and burn them. They ground them to powder and threw them into the River Swift, symbolically eradicating the very tenets of Wycliffe and his thinking. But as those ashes were poured into the River Swift, they were dispersed across the globe, and the seeds of the gospel, instead of drowning in the sea, sprouted on the various continents.

Previously on the United States in Revelation, we learned how America's two great principles, Protestantism and Republicanism, were under attack, and as a result, individual liberties are now in danger. And we saw that when these two principles are finally removed, a new form of government will be created known as the image of the beast, a government similar to the papacy of the Dark Ages, where the church controls the state. And we discovered how it was prophesied that all who would not submit to this system would be sentenced to death. Let us now look at the mark of the beast, the mark that will show who worships the image of the beast or not. Revelation 13 predicts how the United States will try to force all to receive a mark. And he causeth all, both small and great, rich and poor, free and bond, to receive a mark in their right hand or in their foreheads. And that no man might buy or sell, save he that had the mark or the name of the beast.

What is this mark? In the Old Testament scriptures, the Hebrew word for mark is oath, and is sometimes translated as mark or sign. And the Lord set a mark, oath, upon Cain, lest any finding him should kill him, Genesis 4:15. And it shall be to the Lord for a name, for an everlasting sign, oath, that shall not be cut off, Isaiah 55:13. From these verses, it is clear that the words mark and sign can be used synonymously in the scripture. The mark of the beast must therefore be his sign. In contrast to the beast's mark, the Bible tells us of how God is placing his mark upon his people at the end of time. And I saw another angel ascending from the east, having the seal of the living God, and he cried with a loud voice, saying, Hurt not the earth, neither the sea, nor the trees, till we have sealed

to laws and often contains three parts: the name of the power issuing it, their territory, and their right to rule or jurisdiction. So to discover what God's seal is, we must look at His law, the Ten Commandments, and see where these three parts are. This leads us to the fourth commandment. Remember the Sabbath day to keep it holy. For in 6 days the Lord made heaven and earth, the sea, and all that in them is, and rested the seventh day. Wherefore the Lord blessed the Sabbath day and hallowed it. Here we find the name of God, the Lord, His territory, the heavens, earth, and sea, and that He is the Creator, therefore giving Him the right to rule over His creation. In the Sabbath commandment, we have the seal of God. It is the seventh day Sabbath which gives authority to God's law. To reject the Sabbath by observing Sunday is to remove the authority from His law and thereby make it null and void. On the other hand, the keeping of the Sabbath acknowledges God's law and is the mark or sign that shows allegiance to Him. And hallow my Sabbaths, and they shall be a sign between me and you, that ye may know that I am the Lord your God. Ezekiel 20:20. The mark of the beast, like the seal of God, is not a literal mark, but is symbolic of something that shows the authority of the first beast, which we learned in episode 1 is the papacy. Therefore, to discover what the mark of the beast is, we must find out what the papacy claims to be its mark of authority. When asked about the true day of worship, this is what Rome had to say. Sunday is our mark of authority. The church is above the Bible, and this transference of Sabbath observance is proof of that fact. Catholic Record, September 1, 1923. Question: what warrant have you for keeping Sunday, preferably to the ancient Sabbath, which was Saturday? Answer: we have for it the authority of the Catholic Church. Catholic Christian Instructed, Chapter 23, page 270.

0: Sunday are honoring her. It is clear then that Sunday observance is the mark of the beast. So if the United States will try to cause all to receive this mark, this must mean that it will try to force all to worship on Sunday. The mark of the beast is said to be placed symbolically in the forehead or hand. Why is this? The forehead refers to the mind, which is the place of reason, intellect, and decision. These words which I command you today shall be in your heart, mind. You shall bind them as a sign on your hand, and they shall be as frontals on your forehead. Deuteronomy 6:6-8. So if one consciously agrees with Sunday observance, they will receive this symbolic mark on their forehead. The hand symbolizes action. Whatsoever thy hand findeth to do, do it with thy might. Ecclesiastes 9:10. If one worships on Sunday, even if one does not mentally agree with it, they will receive the mark in their hand. In these last days, the Bible symbolizes God's people as an angel flying through the sky giving a final call to the world, warning individuals not to receive the mark of the beast and to return to the Ten Commandments, including the Sabbath commandment. And the third angel followed them, saying with a loud voice, "If any man worship the beast and his image and receive his mark in his forehead or in his hand, the same shall drink of the wine of the wrath of God, which is poured out without mixture into the cup of his indignation, and he shall be tormented with fire and brimstone in the presence of the holy angels and in the presence of the Lamb." Here is the patience of the saints. Here are they that keep the commandments of God and the faith of Jesus. America is soon to make a worship law, forcing all to worship on Sunday. And those who refuse will not be allowed to buy or sell. Those who worship on Sunday will receive the mark of the beast, while individuals who keep the seventh-day Sabbath will receive the seal of God. None have yet received the mark of the beast. But when this image of the beast is enforced by law, and we have to choose between either God or man, then it will be a deciding factor on which side you are standing. The final test will deal with worship. Will one serve God or man? The stakes will be high, and all will have to make a choice. Which mark will you choose?
1: Don't forget to subscribe to receive more video content and like and share this video with your friends and family. 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
2: Let not your hearts be troubled. Ye believe in God. Believe also in me. In my Father's house are many mansions. If it were not so, I would have told you. I go to prepare a place for you. And if I go and prepare a place for you, I will come again and receive you unto myself, that where I am, there ye may be also.

Praetor, Praetorion, the prison of Christ. Last time we went down here, Desire of Ages calls the place the guard room. Here at St. Peter's in Galiganto, it's also called the guard room or the cell or the prison. Down there we discovered that the guilty person was tied to this rock and received 26 lashes, 13 on one side, 13 on the other side. And of course, down at the prison, the guard room, the cell, you can read Psalms 88, Messianic Psalm, depicting the situation of Jesus right here in this dark cell. It would be well for us to spend a thoughtful hour each day in contemplation of the life of Christ. We should take it point by point and let the imagination, God has given us this gift, imagination, holy imagination, grasp each scene, especially the closing ones. As we thus dwell upon his great sacrifice for us, our confidence in him would be more constant. You see, if you take your focus from yourself to him, something happens. Our love will be quickened. Sometimes our love dies, but beholding him, it will be quickened. And we shall be more deeply imbued with his spirit, not our spirit, but his spirit. If we would be saved at last, we must learn the lesson of penitence and humiliation at the foot of the cross. Let us ascend the steps to the palace of Caiaphas. Let us ask the Holy Spirit to enlighten our minds as we consider the price that was paid for our redemption. Matthew 27, 1 and 2. When morning came, all the chief priests and elders of the people plotted against Jesus to put him to death. And when they had bound him, they led him away and delivered him to Pontius Pilate, the governor. Archaeology can confirm his historic presence. The Sanhedrin waited till daybreak in order to convict Jesus officially to death. They couldn't do this by night. The guards fetch Jesus from the dungeon and leads him to the judgment hall of Caiaphas. The verdict is given. The Jewish church leadership officially condemned Jesus to death. At this stage, something dramatically sad happens. Matthew 27, verse 3 and 4. Then Judas, his betrayer, seeing that he had been condemned, that's Jesus, was remorseful, worried him, and brought back the 30 pieces of silver to the chief priests and elders. He didn't spend it, saying, I've sinned by betraying innocent blood. And they said, what is that to us? You see to it. This is quite a dramatic event, running into that solemn trial. Where did Judas come from? Maybe he mingled with a mob to see what Jesus was going to do, because he had certain ideals for Jesus, and sometimes we've got plans for him as well. If it doesn't come true, we're disappointed. Judas had hoped that Jesus would assert himself and proclaimed himself as the King of the Jews. You know, we've got ideas, spectacular ideas. Jesus works in a very humble way. Jesus would then compliment him for forcing him into kingship. This is what was going on in his mind. This would secure him a high position in the new cabinet, the new kingdom of Christ. But as time went by, and Jesus submitted to all the abuse heaped upon him, a terrible fear came to him that he had sold his master to his death. What have I done? They're going to crucify him. As the trial drew to a climax, Judas could no longer endure the torture

of his guilty conscience. Suddenly a hoarse voice rang through the hall, sending a thrill of terror to all the hearts. "He's innocent, spare him. Oh, Caiaphas, he's innocent, spare him." Poor Caiaphas didn't know what to say. The tall form of Judas was now seen pressing through the startled throng. "Can you see that man coming in, shouting? Look at poor Judas. His face was pale and haggard, and great drops of sweat stood on his forehead. You can visit the ossuary, a small tomb of Caiaphas in the Israeli Museum. Whenever I go there, I stop a while at his tomb. Inside, you've got few bones left. I think God allowed the archaeologists to discover the remains of Caiaphas to tell everybody visiting that museum that there was a Caiaphas and there was a Christ. Rushing to the throne of judgment, he threw down before the high priest the pieces of silver that had been the price of his Lord's betrayal. Cling, cling, cling. Can you hear the noise? Can you see this action? Eagerly grasping the robe of Caiaphas, he pled with him to release Jesus, declaring that he had done nothing worthy of death. Now this is a calamity for Caiaphas and the judges. Caiaphas angrily shook him off, but was confused and knew not what to say, pushing Judas aside. Can you see this? And Christ just standing calmly in his place. The wickedness of the priests was revealed. It was evident that they had bribed the disciple to betray his master. What a shock the onlookers experienced. He repeated his confession. I have betrayed innocent blood. He just kept on saying, "I have betrayed innocent blood." It sounded through that huge hall. It was echoing. Innocent blood. I've betrayed innocent blood. Matthew 27 verse 4. And they said, "What is that to us? You see to it." Poor Judas. The priests had been willing to make Judas their tool. Sometimes we make people our tools. But they despised his baseness. Isn't this interesting? You're a traitor. When he turned to them with confession, they spurned him. Instead, they were spiritual people. They should have said, "Judas, thank you for confessing your sins. Sorry for our part in this experience." Judas fell at the feet of Jesus, acknowledging him to be the Son of God and entreating him to deliver himself. "Please, Jesus, this is my idea. Deliver yourself and be the king of the country." The Savior did not reproach his betrayer. We don't have to reproach people, even if they deserve it. I feel so sorry for Judas. It could have been so different. It was forever too late. It was forever too late. He listened to Satan, who is a liar and a murderer. Don't listen to Satan. The road to fame with which the devil tempted him became for him a road of shame and for generations to come. We are writing history every day. What kind of history are we writing? He knew that Judas did not repent. Jesus had that knowledge. His confession was forced from his guilty soul by an awful sense of condemnation and a looking for of judgment. But he felt no deep, heart-breaking grief that he had betrayed the spotless Son of God. What kind of confessions do we practice? Yet Jesus spoke no word of condemnation. What a lesson. He looked pitiful.

upon Judas and said, "For this hour I came into the world. Judas, I'm prepared for this." A murmur of surprise ran through the assembly. With amazement, they beheld the forbearance of Christ toward his betrayer. What an interesting act was playing off here, playing out. Judas and Jesus. Look how he treats his betrayer. What a life. What a contemplation. Again, they swept over them the conviction that this man was more than mortal. You know, they had so many opportunities to realize that this was the Son of God. But if he was the Son of God, they argued, they questioned, why did he not free himself from his bonds and triumph over his accusers? They didn't realize that Jesus was paying the price of the sins of humanity. This should have happened to us, but he took our place. On the cross, Jesus was going to experience what Judas would experience at the end of the 1,000 years, a feeling of eternal loss. At that time, the guilty will confess their sins and acknowledge the fairness of their punishment. Now, this is another study. I hope there will be time to present you with a millennium, a great story of a great God, and the entire world confessing he is God. No reproach from Jesus for the false confession of Judas. In spite of his bruised and battered face, Jesus still behaved kindly and courteous toward his enemies. You know, crises are part of life. And we've got two B's to choose from. Bitter or better? If you choose bitter, you're in trouble. If you choose to be better in a crisis, that's marvelous. Maybe you've chosen to be bitter of what happened to you. You know what? God can change the bitterness into something sweet. Study the life of Christ. The test of true regret is a changed life. If you regret and do not change, this was not from the heart. Real sorrow is a gift of heaven that brings conviction that your sin caused the death of Christ. So, my friend, when you sin and when you confess, take that confession to the death of Christ, the suffering of Christ. You've been hurting him, not so much the person you've hurt, but you've hurt God. Loretta is standing at a place called Gibeah. Saul, King Saul, had his palace here, and Siegfried Horn did some excavations here. This place, it's only if you've known the place before that you can still find it. Somehow they've rejected this piece of archaeology, but this is precious to me. King Saul had regrets, but that did not change his life for the better. Esau was sorry, but his behavior did not change. He regretted that he sold his birthright for lentil soup. That was his regret. He was regretting losing the blessings of his birthright, but showed no sorrow for disrespect for that which was holy. The last that was seen of Judas was when he ran out crying, "I'm lost, I'm lost, I'm lost, I'm lost, I'm lost." Matthew 27, verse 5, "Then he threw down the pieces of silver in the temple and departed." Then the sad words, "and went and hanged himself." So many people are committing suicide. Judas spent much time with Jesus. They worshiped together in the synagogues on the Sabbath. But Judas

never made that full commitment. He had the reserves. Can we learn a lesson from him? Am I making a full confession, holding back nothing? And now he's looking for a rope, a kind of a strong rope. Judas never allowed Jesus to take full control of his life. And now he's testing the rope to see if it is strong enough to hang himself. Judas knew what Jesus expected of him, but Judas wanted to do his own thing. Yes, he had time for Christ, but he wanted to do his own thing. How sad. And now he gets up into the tree with a rope. Judas wanted to climb the ladder of success. He had hoped that Jesus would establish an earthly kingdom and that Jesus would make him one of the chief executives. And now, with a rope around his neck, he jumps down. The rope jerks, and Judas dies. But his weight is too much for the rope to keep him hanging, and he falls to the ground. Acts 1:18, and falling headlong, he burst open in the middle, and all his entrails gushed out. The devil said, "You can reach fame." And now a messy corpse can be seen by the passers-by. I feel so sorry for Judas. We are governed by a power stronger than ourselves. Remember, we are creatures. Either by the Spirit of Christ or the spirit of Satan. The only power we possess is the power of choice. Nothing else. When I choose Christ, I'm under His control. And my friend, this is the safest control you can dream of. Listen to the results of our choice. Romans 6:16. Do you not know that to whom you present yourselves slaves to obey, you are that one's slaves whom you obey, whether of sin leading to death or of obedience leading to righteousness? Choose which master you want to serve. I can recommend Christ. The devil is a liar and a murderer. A slave of Jesus or a slave of Satan? Jesus tells me exactly what I can expect if I care to choose Him. For instance, a daily struggle against my sinful nature, because if I do not get the victory over my sinful nature, it's going to destroy me. Trials, He promises trials, persecution and mocking. But at the end of the trying journey, eternal rest and undisturbed peace through all eternity, plus happiness and many more perks. The devil has to lie to get us to follow him. He promises prosperity and sensual joys. Man, and go out and enjoy yourself. He guarantees that we will never feel an odd one out. You'll have many people sharing your lifestyle. On his road, you can do what you like, and you don't have to deny yourself. Self-denial is a no-no, the devil says. No, just enjoy yourself, man. Eat what you want and do what you want and live like you want. You don't have to consider other people. Man, think of yourself. And you are allowed to live just for yourself and spend your money as you please. This is what he promises. But the life of Judas says, it's a futile life. Watch out. John 8:44 says he is a liar, but not only a liar. He is a murderer. You know what? If you follow him with his lies, he's only got one ideal for your life, and that is a shameful death. Turn your back upon him and follow Christ. The day when your liver and lungs, a few other organs,

back up, you realize too late that he lied to you. And once you get age, you realize how cruel a taskmaster he is. Walk humbly in self-denial. Follow Christ. It's a hard life, but a life full of compensation. The tragic death of Judas appeals to us to make a daily commitment to Jesus, a full commitment. Without him, there is no future. Somebody picked up the money that Judas threw down. Can you see them picking up the money? The Sanhedrin led Jesus to Pilate to execute his death sentence. Luke 23 verse 1, then the whole multitude of them arose and led him to Pilate. Another procession. Five trials. Five bitter trials. Actually, it ended up to be seven trials. Jesus is accompanied by the Sanhedrin. They don't want to lose him. The priests and the rabble of Jerusalem. They started out about 1,000, I think. The crowd has grown in the meantime. It's about 6 o'clock in the morning. The sun has come up behind the Judean mountains, bringing out the colors of nature and earth. And the one who created the sun was being led to the place of execution. According to Josephus, the Sanhedrin had a room in the southwestern corner of the Temple Mount, close to the western wall where Jews worship today. The distance from the palace of Caiaphas, and you're looking at it here, to Pilate's judgment hall was less than a kilometer. So this was another journey for Christ. It was north of the temple area, just above the pool of Bethesda. The name of the place where Jesus appeared before Pilate was called the Fortress of Antonio. You're looking at a model of the city from the time of Christ, and the arrow points to this fortress. It was next to the temple. Built by Herod the Great in memory of Mark Antonio, a famous Roman general. The Romans used this fortress to check the movements of Jews at the temple, especially during their feasts. Matthew 27, 11 and 12 says, now Jesus stood before the governor. Can you see him and Pilate? And the governor asked him, saying, are you the king of the Jews? But tell me, you're the king of the Jews. Is that right? Jesus said to him, it is as you say, yes, I'm the king of the Jews. And while he was being accused by the chief priests and elders, he answered nothing. Verses 13 and 14. Then Pilate said to him, do you not hear how many things they testify against you? But he answered him not a word. So that the governor marveled greatly. Never before had Pilate investigated a case like this. This man.

What a contrast. Instead of looking at soft eyes, like the first Friday, on this Friday he sees eyes full of hatred. On his way to Pilate's judgment hall, all beaten up, he saw those happy faces of Adam and Eve. What happiness they brought to his heart. They were beaming with love and adoration for their Creator. But on this Friday, people do not love and praise him. They hate him and they curse him. What a contrast. Was Jesus aware of the fact that he was doing when he created two people on that first Friday? Was he aware of the consequences? Was he aware of this other Friday? Was he aware of the fact that the most beautiful creatures would become the most debased and ugly creatures in all the world? Yes. He was aware of this specific devastating Friday. But Jesus is not only a creator. He can also recreate. Remember this. He is not only a designer. He's also a restorer. He's not only an engineer. He's also a mechanic that can fix and replace and sustain. When they were involved in a head-on collision with sin and became write-offs, he was there. When mankind lost its purity in the slime pit of impurity, he was there. When we, like a most expensive vase, fell from the table of the paradise, he was there to pick up the pieces. On this other Friday, Jesus comes to the level of my brokenness, of my sinfulness, and is here, my friend, to restore us. This is the marvelous God we serve. But by his brokenness on Calvary and during his trials, he becomes the healer and restorer of my brokenness. Where was Jesus when Abel felt the pangs of death? Next to Abel, when he suffered physical and emotional pain when killed by his own brother. Can you see the scene? He was there when the fear of death choked Abel as he watched his own blood flowing to the ground. He was there when he breathed his last, standing next to Abel, the first case where somebody died. He was there with a broken heart. He was weeping next to Abel when he experienced the fear and mysterious darkness of death. He was beside the first lifeless body of a human creature. Through his crucifixion, he is next to us when we go through the darkness of pain and death and meaninglessness. Where is Jesus heading to? To the experience of the first victim who died and all who subsequently died and still will be dying. On that first Friday, he gave us the gift of life. On this other Friday, he came to lose his life for us. It was 3 o'clock on that other Friday that Jesus died, with millions before and after him. But through his own death, he brought life and restoration to mankind. What an immeasurable price was paid for our restoration. Jesus walks through the streets of Jerusalem on that other Friday. All around him he sees how ugly sin has degraded people. But Jesus sees another Jerusalem with redeemed, restored,

and beautiful, happy people. I hope he saw you in this future vision. I hope he saw me. I want to spend eternity with him and thank him throughout eternity for saving a wretch like me. On his way to Pilate's judgment hall and a little later on the cross of Calvary, Jesus experiences a renewed incentive when he saw you and me. Our faces were before him all the time. And can you imagine when he welcomes us in heaven? His deed of restoration would not be in vain. He's going to pluck the fruits. This is just a simple story of a little boy. It took a long time to make a little ship with a sail. So he took it to the lake, and a strong wind came and took the little boat away. The ship was gone. And he cried, "My ship is gone." But then, one day, coming from school, he passed a pawn shop, and there was the boat. There was the little ship. And he said to the owner, "That's my ship. I want it back." So he said, "No, you've got to pay for it." So he saved up and eventually had enough money to buy back his ship. And then he held that ship close to his heart and he said to the little ship, "You are twice mine. First I made you, and now I've bought you back. You are mine twice." On that first Friday, Jesus made us. But the strong wind of sin took us away from him. Eventually, we landed in the pawn shop of Satan. On this other Friday, he came and bought us back. At 3 o'clock, just before he died, he cried out, "On the first Friday I made you, on this Friday I redeemed you. You are mine two times." Have you thought of that? He created you. He paid a price. And now he wants to recreate us. Jesus wants to take you in his embrace and tell you, "You are mine by creation, and you are mine by recreation." He paid such a great price. Don't disappoint him. Let us respond to his love by living an unselfish, obedient life. We have an inexhaustible storehouse, an ocean of love in the God of our salvation. He has placed in the hands of Christ all the treasures of the heavenly resources and says, "All these are for man, in order to convince fallen sinful man of my love and that for his happiness I'm working and will work. The happiness of man is to know God and Jesus Christ, whom he has sent." It was to make this vast treasure house of all good available that the Word became flesh and dwelt among us. He sprinkled every gift with his own blood. The gift to our world in sending Jesus is an exhibition of his grace, which God himself cannot surpass. It was the greatest gift. He cannot surpass this gift. But one thing is impossible for God, impossible with God: the power of eclipsing, surpassing the greatness of his gift in showing his love for fallen men. Tell me the story of Jesus. Write on my heart every word.

Tell me the story most precious, sweetest, that ever was heard. Father in heaven, we were looking at this other Friday, the sad Friday. But thank you that hopefully another Friday will be coming soon, when we will be happy in another place in heaven. Help us to deny ourselves and help us to take up our cross and follow you till we see you coming in the clouds of heaven. We pray this in Jesus' name. Amen.

Welcome again, friends, to Through Different Eyes, a program that is dedicated to communicating God's understanding and God's ways of healing the broken heart. Today we're going to be looking at one of those beliefs that people carry that has trapped so many individuals into a downward spiral of hopelessness and helplessness and even anger and frustration. In the Bible, there is a Bible text in John chapter 3, verse 16, that I want to address before we actually look at the belief that has trapped so many people. John chapter 3, verse 16, some of you could probably quote it, and I will quote it for you without opening the Bible this morning, but it is John 3, 16. For God so loved the world that he gave his only begotten Son, that whosoever believeth in him should not perish but have everlasting life. Put your name in there. For God so loved Chuck and Mary and Nancy, whatever your name is, God so loved you that he gave his only begotten Son, that whosoever believeth in him should not perish but have everlasting life. Jeremiah 31:3, the Lord says, I have loved you with an everlasting love. Therefore, with loving kindness have I drawn you. Understanding that, let me read now the stress-producing belief, the belief that has trapped so many people. And then I want to give you Dr. Lynn Clark's alternative belief, a secular approach to challenging the lie and replacing it with a healthy thought. And then I'm going to give you God's alternative. Here now is the belief. Everybody's got to act fairly and considerately and treat me with respect and kindness, because if they don't, they are wicked and they're rotten and they're no good and they should be severely blamed and punished. An individual who carries this habitual belief, this habitual thought and feeling about other people, is someone who's carrying, as some people call it, chips on both shoulders and a chip on their nose and a chip on their knees and on their toes, just waiting for someone to flick that off so they can blow up. And of course, they're angry, they're critical, they're negative, and of course, very often, they're very, very depressed, simply because everybody's wrong and they're right. Is there an alternative way of thinking, an alternative way of seeing other people that can actually free a person from these negative

thoughts, habitual thoughts that produce a belief that causes them to respond negatively to other people. Yes, I believe there is. But before I give you God's alternative, I want to again give you Dr. Lynn Clark's alternative from a secular approach, a non-Christian approach. And here it is. I'm reading now from Dr. Lynn Clark's book, SOS for Your Emotions. Here's the replacement belief, replacement thoughts that a person can practice. Here it is. I'd prefer that others and the world be fair and reasonable, but life often isn't fair. When possible, I will encourage others to behave fairly and treat me fairly. Well, there you have the secular approach. Allow me now to actually give you God's alternative approach. Before I do, let me give you the text upon which I'm basing this. We just already heard John 3:16, for God so loved the world, for God so loved you that he gave his only begotten son. But let's look at another text, Matthew chapter 7, verse 1, and Ephesians chapter 4, verses 31 and 32. Matthew 7, verse 1 says this, judge not that you be not judged. Now, we can judge outward appearances, but there's only one who can actually read what's really going on in someone's mind. Matthew 7 says, don't judge another person's heart. Now, going to Ephesians chapter 4, Ephesians chapter 4, verses 31 and 32. Ephesians chapter 4, verses 31 and 32. Let all bitterness and wrath and anger and clamor and evil speaking be put away from you with all malice, with all intent to do harm. And be ye kind one to another, tenderhearted, forgiving one another, even as God for Christ's sake has forgiven you. What an awesome text. I can lay aside all my bitterness and all my anger and all my wrath and all my clamor, all this thoughts rattling around in my mind, these negative thoughts. I can lay aside all malice and I can be tenderhearted and kind and forgiving. Now let me put this into a very beautiful belief that you, dear friend, can practice if you are one of those treasures who are struggling with this negative thought pattern that everybody's got to be fair and considerate to me, and if they don't, they're wicked and bad and rotten. Here's what you can replace it with and find some of the peace of God. I recognize, God, that everyone in this world has stepped outside of your healing will at some time or another, that not everyone knows you and desires even to see things your way. It is such a relief to know that I don't have to judge the motives of anyone's heart. Because of your unchanging love for me and the power of your grace, I choose to practice loving and treating others as you have loved and treated me. What a radical change of thought from someone who is vindictive and always on the edge because they think everybody's against them. What a radical thought to actually be able to say, thank you, Lord, that you love me with an everlasting love. And I'm just asking you to give me the strength to start seeing other people as you see me. I hope that this beautiful thought, God's alternative thought, that can actually heal a broken heart, will be a blessing to you. Courage to you, dear friend, as you continue to remember God loves you with an everlasting love. Have a good day.

The human body was designed to heal itself, and it'll heal itself if you give it the right conditions. All week, we have been looking at the basic conditions required for healing. And we have those basic conditions listed up here, and the only one we have not looked at is trust in divine power. In fact, some writers are claiming that 9/10 of all diseases are in the mind. Everything that happens in the mind affects the body, and everything that affects the body affects the mind. You can't cut it off here. How many psychiatrists ask their patients how much water do they drink? Do they go to bed early? And yet all of those lifestyle habits affect the functioning of the mind. Trust in divine power takes into consideration all the spiritual, mental, and emotional aspects of disease. To begin with, I'd like to have a look at the brain. If you look at the brain from side on, it looks a little bit like a slug. And if you look at the brain from top down, it looks a little bit like a walnut. Interesting to note that the walnut is high in omega-3, and omega-3 is used by the brain for proper functioning. Notice that there are two lobes in the front of the brain, and medicine calls these two lobes the prefrontal cortex. The whole top of the brain is called the cortex, just that top bit, but we're just looking at this little bit in the front, which is called the prefrontal cortex, pre and frontal, both referring to the fact that we're looking at the front part of the cortex or the brain. The prefrontal cortex has four basic functions. This is where our intellect is, so it's a pretty important part of the brain. This is where judgment takes place. It's in the prefrontal cortex where our reasoning powers reside. And the fourth function of the prefrontal cortex, the will, it's a right that God gave each one of us the ability to choose. And our decisions determine our destiny. But you can see by this that God designed every decision we make be made according to intellect, judgment, and reason. We often say weighing up the pros and cons. That's where we do that, is right here. When I first became a Christian and I read the Bible, I came to Revelation chapter 14. And verse 1 says, "And I looked, and lo, a lamb stood on the Mount Zion, and with him 144,000, having his Father's name written in their foreheads," not on their foreheads, in their foreheads. And I thought, having his Father's name written in their foreheads? What's behind the forehead? Behind the forehead is the place where we make our decisions. God is not in every man. You would never say God was in Hitler or Stalin, Mugabe. These men have caused devastation and destruction in the countries that they ruled. And the history of planet Earth, and you also see it in the Bible, a bad ruler, devastation and destruction. Some would say, well, why doesn't God interfere? Because God gave mankind choice. God's kingdom is not a kingdom of force. God gives each one of us the choice. And unfortunately, when someone chooses wrong, innocent people suffer. It's the nature of the beast, unfortunately. God desires his creatures to love him because they choose to love him. You can't force love. There is a name for forced love, and that is rape. Rape is not love. No, God gave each one of us the choice. Earlier in the week, I talked about the enemy of souls,

I referred to a war in heaven. It's found in Revelation chapter 12, verse 7. And the Bible says, and there was war in heaven. The Greek word for war is like debate. There was war in heaven. There was a debate in heaven. Michael, another word for Jesus, and his angels fought against the dragon, and the dragon fought and his angels and prevailed not. Neither was their place found any more in heaven. That great dragon was cast out, that old serpent called the devil and Satan, which has deceived the whole world. So there's a deception here. It is very difficult to make a choice when you are not sure, when it is not as it seems. But I'm so glad that God has given us the Bible. The Bible sweeps the veil aside so that we can see very clearly the forces that are influencing planet Earth. Jesus said in John chapter 14, verse 6, he said, I am the way, the truth, and the life. No man cometh unto the Father but by me. Jesus is the truth. So when we look at the book that he has written, which is the Bible, we can see truth. There is no need for us to wonder what it is. But the Bible also sweeps the curtain aside to show that there is an enemy there. There is a great deceiver who has deceived the whole world. It is here that God communicates with man. In Isaiah 1:18, the Bible says, come, let us reason together. It says, though your sins be as scarlet, they shall be as white as snow. Though they be as crimson, they shall

even to come and live with us. It says in Revelation 3:20, he says, "Behold, I stand at the door and knock. And if any man hear my voice and open the door, he says, I will come in and sup with him and he with me." Where's the knock? What is the knock? The knock is to our intellect, reason and judgment. We weigh up these things. So when God says, "Behold, I stand at the door and knock, and if any man hear my voice and open the door," we open the door. God does not open the door. Remember, God's government is not a government of force. He gives us the choice. So he says, "If any man hear my voice and open the door," he says, "I will come in and I will sup with him and he with me." Beautiful illustration of the intimacy with which God wants to know you and me. But then the Bible shows us that the devil, Satan, the great deceiver, it shows us another illustration of him, and this is found in 1 Peter chapter 5. Let's start at verse 6, where the Bible says, "Humble yourself, therefore, under the mighty hand of God, that he may exalt you in due season." When we surrender to him, when we allow him to come and live inside of us, that's "humble yourself, therefore, under the mighty hand of God, and he will exalt you in due season. Cast all your care upon him, for he cares for you. But be sober, be vigilant, knowing that your adversary, the devil, as a roaring lion, walketh around, seeing whom he can devour." So here we've got the gentle Savior knocking, and here we've got the roaring lion walking about, seeing whom he can devour. And then the Bible says, "Whom resist? Steadfast in the faith." That's how we resist, steadfast in the faith. Having faith in God. Having faith in that he can help us. "Whom resist? Steadfast in the faith, knowing that the same afflictions are accomplished in your brethren that are in the world."

looks at the four Gospels. She also looks at a little bit of history and pulls it in together. Beautiful book. That's how you become acquainted with him. Acquaint now thyself with him and be at peace. It's a choice. If we want to know someone, we become acquainted with them. How do we become acquainted with them? We spend time with them. We get to know them. We listen to them. We talk to them. We talk to God in prayer and we also listen. I find in my prayer time, I'm doing just as much listening as talking. And if you do all the talking, you don't hear your friend's voice. Isn't that true? So acquaint now thyself with him and be at peace. That's a challenge. And in Psalm 34, verse 8, the Bible says, just taste and see that the Lord is good. Blessed is the man that trusts in him. And it all happens here. But something else comes into the equation that can muddy the waters, so to speak, and that is our limbic system. Our limbic system is our emotional brain. And our limbic system, it takes up upper part of the brain, and we're going to look at the brain from sideways. It takes up about approximately this part of the brain. It's our emotional brain. And God designed the brain such that our emotions thread through the prefrontal cortex. I liken the prefrontal cortex to our board of senses, our critique, so to speak. Let me show how all of this works. So in the human brain, the prefrontal cortex takes up between 33 and 38% of the brain. In a monkey, prefrontal cortex takes up approximately 17% of the brain. In a dog, prefrontal cortex takes up 7.5%. And in a cat, not much, 3%. Evolution says that we came from the monkey. I don't believe that. I believe what the Bible says, where God says that he created man in his own image. This isn't just our hands and our feet and our eyes and our noses. This is also our brain. God created man with a larger prefrontal cortex because he wanted to communicate with man. He wanted man to become as a friend. Beautiful thought. And so the front third of the brain is prefrontal cortex. And that is not fully developed until the age of 30. Notice the age that Jesus began his ministry, at the age of 30. In the prefrontal cortex, this is where foresight is. This is where our self-control is. This is where our morals are. Our morals are determined by our prefrontal cortex. But let me show you how the emotions come into play. On the right side of the prefrontal cortex, this is the I won't decision. On the left side of the prefrontal cortex is the I will. And right in the middle is the I want. The I want is referring to, what are your goals? What do you want out of life? Where are you going here? What are your dreams, your aspirations? So let me show you how these work together, and I'm going to use an illustration that we know very well. You wake up in the morning, oh, it's so nice and warm and comfortable in bed. I won't get up just yet. I will stay a little longer. But as your reason wakes up and you begin to think and assess the situation, you begin to think of the day. Remember foresight. I've got a busy day. I've got a lot happening today. I need to get up because I need to have my water. I need to surrender my prefrontal cortex to God. I need to read of him. Remember, acquaint thyself with him, because I need his wisdom and his guidance as I go through this day. And I need to exercise because I need to ensure proper levels of oxygen are going into my brain. I won't stay in bed any longer. I will get out of bed because of what I want out of this day.
Now, the enemy of souls, remember that roaring lion, that great deceiver, can you see

that his deceptions are far more effective if he can take down your prefrontal cortex, if he can eliminate or compromise somewhat your ability to control those emotions. Our decisions determine our destiny. So that's the part he wants to take down, because he does not want you to choose God. He wants to mar the whole area. The will is fascinating because it basically controls our destiny. But I read a whole book on the willpower recently, and it's a fascinating thing. And the writer showed that the willpower can be strengthened or it can be weakened. So you can see that is the enemy of soul's desire is to weaken this willpower. If he can weaken the prefrontal cortex, he can weaken the willpower. The mind and the nerves gain tone and strength through the exercise of the will. The will is not a muscle, but it is just like a muscle in that the more you use it, the stronger it gets. I used to say to my teenagers, stand in front of the mirror and practice this. No, thank you. No. No, thank you. No. Because I said to my teenagers, you're going to be tempted with so many things. It's very difficult for young people today. When I was a teenager, there were no drugs in the schools. In fact, there was no drugs in the little country town I was in. But when I began to work as a psychiatric nurse, which was nearer the city, then I was introduced to drugs. Today, there's drugs in the schools. There's drugs in the primary schools. They are everywhere. And so it is of the utmost importance to train our children to be strong in these areas. And the best way you can do that is to teach them self-control. How do you teach them self-control? You have limits. And you teach them by cause and effect. If they abide by the rules, there's rewards. If they break the rules, there's punishment. It's real easy. So let's have a look at this. Let's say you say to the child, sweetheart, there's no iPad till the weekend. On the weekend, if you abide by the rules, I will let you have half an hour on the iPad. But if I see you going to the iPad before that, it's going to diminish your time on the weekend. So make it very clear. Then the mother notices the child has gone to the iPad. And the mother says, I'm so sorry you're at the iPad. You've just cut down your Sunday time by half. Who chose? The child did. There must be a consequence for every action. Because when children are just let to go wherever they want, do whatever they want, the will never gets really strong. And that's why there's a difference. In homes where children have the hedge of safety around the home, which is the hedge of discipline, consequence, they learn to control. In fact, that little boy so wants to touch that iPad, but he wants that half an hour on the Sunday, so he resists the temptation to go to it. Otherwise, he's going to have to wait a whole nother week before. Can you see that? So he controls himself. And the more he controls himself, the stronger his willpower gets. But not only the will, his ability to reason, his judgment, and his intellect strengthens. The way to strengthen a child's intellect is to teach them self-control. And it is a powerful tool when they leave home, because they're going to be tempted with so many things. So how does the enemy of soul take that down? He takes that down through a breaking of those eight laws. This week we've looked at how when you have adequate oxygen going into those cells, you get 18 times more energy. So bad air, especially in the bedroom, we spend a third of our life in that room. So if the pillow's moldy, if the windows aren't open, if the blankets haven't been aired for a while, there can be a whole lot of bits and pieces there coming to play. So important for the proper functioning of your prefrontal cortex to make sure you're sleeping with fresh air. Sunshine. The ultraviolet rays from the sun go through neurochemical pathways, boost your serotonin, make you feel good. Temperance. Let's have a look at that one, because I think that's probably the most effective way that the enemy of souls takes down the

prefrontal cortex, sugar. How does sugar do it? Your brain can only hold a 2-minute supply of glucose. And your brain cells consume 15 times the glucose of any other cell. When sugar goes in, blood sugar levels rise. Does that mean intellect, judgment and reason are working really well? No, they're bypassed. It's like trying to control a fast car. So very quickly, the brain says to the pancreas, quick, release insulin to get those blood sugar levels down. But because there was so much glucose, too much insulin's released, now we're going too low. How's intellect, judgment and reason when blood sugar levels are low? What's the old saying? Lights are on, but no one's home. So when blood sugar levels are high, does that mean intellect, reason and judgment are working really well? No, they're bypassed. It's like trying to control a fast car. Our brain cells require and work the best, the most effectively and efficiently when we get a steady, consistent delivery of fuel. And when we're on a high fiber, generous protein, great fats, they're the foods that give this steady, consistent delivery of fuel. So this high carbohydrate, high sugar diet, getting blood sugar level up and then dropping and then up again. People say to me, how could you bear having your children around you all day? Because I homeschool 6 children. I said, it's easy when you don't give them sugar. And also when you use the will. Makes it easy. The hybridized wheat, as we also looked at, is a big contributing factor in the disruption of fuel supply to the brain. The hybridization of the wheat created a starch structure that gets the blood sugar level up even higher than refined sugar. That's why William Dufty calls his book Sugar Blues, because sugar goes up and then it causes the blues. That's the corresponding dump. There are several books that talk about wheat and mental illness. One is Grain Brain by David Perlmutter. He's a neurologist. Also, Dr. Natasha Campbell McBride's book, Gut and Psychology. Also, Bruce Fyfe's book, Stop Alzheimer's Now, Stop Autism Now. All of these books are showing the link between wheat and mental illness because it causes this fuel disruption. Our brain runs according to precision balance. These two foods disrupt the balance. They get the quick highs and the quick lows. Caffeine. Whereas sugar and the hybridized wheat cause a fuel imbalance, caffeine causes a chemical imbalance. We looked at this earlier in the week, but let me recap and show you how it directly affects brain function. Here is the nerve cell, and this nerve cell has little receiving stations. They're the dendrites. And here is the axon that comes out of the nerve cell. These are the little filaments. These are the boutons on the end. Another nerve cell, and here are the dendrites. The messages that come from cell to cell, they're called neurotransmitters, the little chemical messengers. They come in via the receptor sites. They're encapsulated. They're sent down the arm into the boutons, and then they're released out to the next nerve cell. That can be happening anywhere between 2 and 200 miles an hour. And in a crisis, it certainly can be happening very, very fast. What caffeine does, it has a similar effect to the body going into a crisis. Let me show you. When caffeine's taken in, adenosine levels drop. So in a crisis, you don't want breaks. You don't want breaks because you might have to do the run or the climb of your life. So the breaks drop. The other neurotransmitter is acetylcholine. Acetylcholine. In a crisis, acetylcholine levels rise. The reason acetylcholine levels rise is because acetylcholine directly affects prefrontal cortex function. And in a crisis, you want your intellect, judgment and reason working very well. The other neurotransmitter that's affected is dopamine.

dopamine. And dopamine is your pursuit of reward, your pursuit of escape, the pursuit of happiness hormone, and it rises in a crisis. No wonder. In a crisis, you don't want breaks. You want your brain function working, and you want your get up and go, your pursuit of escape, pursuit of reward hormone sparky. This is the exact same. This is the exact same process that happens when a person has a cup of coffee as to when there's a crisis. But the body says they're not running or jumping or fighting. Quick, develop extra receptor sites on the dendrites to grab every bit of adenosine that comes through in an attempt to maintain the brakes. When your brain runs according to precision balance, it must have brakes to be able to keep the balance. The brain has too much acetylcholine now, and it is not a crisis. And so now the brain stops making so much acetylcholine. Eventually, dopamine levels are exhausted. That's how caffeine causes a chemical imbalance in the brain. At one of our treats, we had a 30-year-old lady, and on Tuesday, she said to me, "I didn't tell you in our initial consultation that I'm on speed." I said, "Oh." She said, "I stopped day before yesterday." "Oh," I said. And she said, "And I have no energy today." "Oh," I said. And she said, "If I don't have energy by the time I go back to work next Monday, I'm going to go back on the speed." "Oh," I said. I said to her, "I've got a question for you. Where do you think the energy's coming from?" She said, "Well, the tablets." I said, "Well, if it was, the tablets would be jumping all around the bottle." "No, they're not coming from the tablets. What's happening is it's stimulating a crisis response in your body, and the energy that it gives you today, it's robbed from tomorrow. It's robbed tomorrow's energy." Very similar effect to what caffeine does. The energy that caffeine gives you is tomorrow's energy. And when you wake up tomorrow, you'll be feeling tired, so you'll have another cup of coffee, or this lady grabbed the speed. Well, now you've robbed the next day's energy. It's like taking out a loan to pay off your loan. Makes no sense at all. It's like robbing Peter to pay Paul. "Hmm," she said to me. And I said, "I presume that you'd like to marry one day and have children." She said, "Yes." I said, "Well, if you stay on this speed, you're going to give defective DNA to your child regarding the neurotransmitters in the brain, and that child could be sensitive to autism, to attention deficit syndrome, to hyperactivity, even epilepsy." "Oh," she said. I said, "You do not feel good today because you've already used up today's energies when you took the speed the other day." I said, "But you're young. You'll revive. Give it a couple of days. You'll be feeling much better." She said, "Oh." 2 days later, she came to me and she said, "I've thrown the speed in the bin." I said, "Well done." I said, "How are you feeling?" She said, "I'm feeling a little better." I said, "The best place to get your energy is exercise. Keep well hydrated. Eat a diet that is high in nourishment to feed the cells. That's where we get our energy." She said, "Thank you." It's the same with caffeine. It makes no sense to take caffeine for a lift because you've just lost tomorrow's lift. Caffeine causes a chemical imbalance in the brain, whereas the sugar and wheat are causing fuel imbalances. These three alone compromise prefrontal cortex function. Mercury. Mercury is a neurotoxin. Neurotoxin means brain poison. As a neurotoxin, it has the ability to kill brain cells. It's accumulative. It's bioaccumulative, meaning the more the mercury fillings are in your mouth, the more it's accumulating in the tissue, the more fish the person eats. And remember, the bigger the fish, the higher the concentration of mercury, because mercury is bioaccumulative.
There are three places we can be exposed to mercury.

The mercury fillings in the mouth. Fish. Now, if someone says to me, but I love fish. So I say to them, well, make it a rare treat and go for your smaller fish, because the smaller the fish, the smaller the concentration of mercury. Also the vaccines. So the flu vaccine has mercury. I've spoken to nurses that work in aged care, and they say to me, when the flu vaccine goes around, she said, some die. That never gets into the newspaper. Some get a terrible case of the flu. Some people get dementia that didn't have it before. The people that have dementia get worse, and a very small percentage don't get the flu. I do know that if the flu vaccine has mercury, so does the COVID vaccine. And you might be aware there's already been a lot of deaths worldwide to that vaccine. The human body was designed to heal itself. So if the human body's designed to heal itself, we don't need to vaccinate. Mercury is a neurotoxin. Look after those brain cells. Taking mercury into the body, if any of these forms, directly compromises prefrontal cortex function, even to the point of killing some of the nerve cells that are in the prefrontal cortex. Alcohol is also a neurotoxin. There's no safe dose of mercury and there is no safe dose of alcohol. From 1920 to 1933, alcohol was banned in the US. The figures in that time are quite astonishing. Mental institution occupancy dropped to 8%. Domestic violence almost wiped out. Jails almost empty, all because the alcohol had stopped. I watched a documentary interviewing paramedics and interviewing police, and they said 50% of the calls we get on a Friday and Saturday night are alcohol-related. They said, that's the legal one. That's more than all the illegal drug calls that we get called to. How's intellect, judgment and reason when someone's under the influence of alcohol? It's not there. That's why the accidents happened. They brake too soon. They brake too late. They take the corner too short, too late. I've met mothers who are on their way home from a 21st birthday party and they came across an accident. The teenagers were drunk. This poor lady, and she discovered that was her son in there. Show your teenagers how much fun they can have without this. Drugs. Drugs never cure disease. They just change the form and location of disease. The three drugs that directly affect prefrontal cortex function are your mind-altering legal drugs. The medical journals state that antidepressants can cause depression. Yes, an antidepressant might save a life if the person's about to cut their wrist, but then the detective hat has to be put on to find out how did it get to this. And in our next lecture, we're going to assess depression. Mind-altering, illegal drugs. Every Friday and Saturday night, you talk to drug and alcohol counsellors, we get our casualties of young people who lose their minds because of the drugs and the alcohol. A lot of young people today are doing the Alka-Pops. That's high sugar with vodka. And then the Red Bull. So here's the caffeine, the sugar, caffeine and the alcohol. And the casualties are huge. Tobacco, 4,000 chemicals in the cigarettes today. But tobacco directly inhibits oxygen supply to the brain. MSG, monosodium glutamate, causes the nerve cells on the tongue to overfire, and when they overfire, it causes the brain cells to overfire. Yes, it causes the tongue cells, nerve cells, to overfire, but if they overfire, they're overfiring everywhere and it can cause brain cell death. Chemicals, we've got to get the chemicals out of our lives, out of our food, out of our homes. Electromagnetic field excess. Our brain is an electrical system, and so the technology directly affects the functioning of our brain. Keep that technology away from the brain as much as possible. Use your speakerphone. Use your earpieces.

Mold. I've had a few people do our health retreat program who got depression after moving into a moldy house. Can you see why? They're not getting enough oxygen, and so the brain cells aren't delivering 18 times more energy. They're producing much less energy. This is a very socially acceptable list. And yet, as I've shown you, directly compromises prefrontal cortex function. Rest. Dr. Matthew Walker, he showed very clearly that 10 nights of 6 hours sleep a night, 50% less cognitive performance. We need our sleep. We need 8 hours, not negotiable, 8 hours. You got a choice. It can be 8 to 4. It can be 9 to 5, 9 p.m. to 5 a.m. At a stretch, 10 to 6. We need those 8 hours so the brain recharges and revives. Dr. Matthew Walker showed that when people have Alzheimer's, they have little amyloid plaques in their prefrontal cortex. They're like little calcified developments in the prefrontal cortex. He showed that when we sleep, as we should, the cleaning system prevents the buildup of those amyloid plaques. He also quotes Margaret Thatcher, very famous Prime Minister from England. She boasted on 5 hours sleep a night, and yet the last 15 years of her life she had severe dementia. Also Ronald Reagan, a former US president, he boasted on 5 hours sleep a night, but he also spent the last 12, 15 years of his life with severe dementia. That's enough to get us into bed early, isn't it? Exercise. Exercise increases blood supply through the whole body and definitely to the mind. And when you increase blood supply to the body, you're increasing oxygen. And when those brain cells have enough oxygen, that's 18 times more energy. Proper diet. Our body requires a steady, consistent supply of fuel. There's your high fiber, there's your vegetables, your fruits, your plant foods. Protein, there's your legumes, your nuts, your seeds. The little neurotransmitters that jump from cell to cell, they're made out of amino acid, which is a breakdown from the food that we are eating. And great fats. Your brain loves fat as fuel. And we talked earlier about Dr. Bruce Fyfe's book, Stop Alzheimer's Now, Stop Autism Now, where he shows that when you supplement with the coconut oil, the liver breaks that oil down to ketones, and ketones are neurohealers, neuroprotectors. So make sure you're getting a proper diet, the food that our body requires to function. Use of water. Our brain's a hydroelectric system. No hydro, no electricity. A person can develop negative thought patterns in a brain that is dehydrated. Start early in the morning. As soon as you wake, start that water. Drink the water little by little all through the day. Trust in divine power. That takes into consideration that the peace that God wants to give us. In John chapter 14, starting at verse 16, Jesus is saying to his disciples, I will pray the Father and he will give you another comforter, even the Spirit of truth, whom the world cannot receive because it seeth him not, neither know him. But ye know him, because he dwelleth with you and shall abide in you. He says, I will not leave you comfortless. I will come to you. Do you know when we have that comfort, we have peace? But let's go further.

They inhibit prefrontal cortex function. That's why Jesus says, let not your heart be troubled, neither let it be dismayed. In 2 Timothy 1, verse 7, the Bible says, I have not given you the spirit of fear, but of power and of love and of a sound mind. Fear is the opposite to a sound mind. So if Jesus says, I have not given you the spirit of fear, who has? It's the great deceiver. What's a deception? It is not as it seems. And can you see the great deceiver does all in his power so that the Father's name cannot be written in the forehead? Not on, but in. In referring to the fact that behind the prefrontal cortex is where we make our decisions. If that prefrontal cortex is sparky, if that prefrontal cortex is well oxygenated, well sunned, there's nothing going in that will cause a compromise of the prefrontal cortex. Well slept, going to bed early, making sure that electromagnetic field is not interfering with your sleep. It's out of the bedroom. If that prefrontal cortex is well exercised, now the prefrontal cortex exercise is referring not only to daily physical exercise, but also exercising the will, making right decisions, decisions according to intellect, judgment, and reason. They're the best decisions. Exercise that brain. Use it, because lack of use causes a deterioration of the brain. The brain's getting proper nutrition. The brain is well hydrated. Can you see all of that puts the prefrontal cortex in a position where the human being can choose to know and to love God, where the human being can choose to allow God to come in. Remember, behold, I stand at the door and knock, and if any man hear my voice and open the door, God says, I will come in. I will sup with him and he with me. So when you have the presence of God dwelling in your prefrontal cortex, you've basically got superhuman health. You've got superhuman help so that you can say, as it says in Philippians 4:13, I can do all things through Christ, which strengtheneth me. So trust in divine power is a lot more possible when all of this is in place. So when the Bible says, I have not given you the spirit of fear, but of power and of love and of a sound mind, that's referring to the sound mind in the prefrontal cortex. So the sound mind looks at the situation. Let's look at COVID for a moment. So many people are in fear of COVID. So if someone says to me, Barbara, how can I protect myself from COVID? I said, stop watching the news. Because have you noticed? It's fear, fear, fear, fear. But what a sound mind does, it looks at the figures. And when it looks at the figures, it realizes that 99% of people that get COVID recover. So my question is, why are we vaccinating against something that 99% of people recover from? That defies my reason. Can you see the sound mind looks at this thing? It says if 99% of people recover, I have nothing to fear. And if the people that die already have pre-existing problems, my husband says, no one dies of old age anymore. It's COVID. They put COVID down there. It seems to have pumped up their figures. People don't seem to be dying of heart disease anymore. It's COVID. My daughter works with a lot of Amish, and one of her friends recently, very sad story, her 12-year-old son fell into a flooded creek. His clothes got caught on the log and he drowned. On the death certificate, the paramedic, the doctors, they put COVID. The parents were very angry. They said, don't do this to us. Our son drowned. Why have you put COVID on his death certificate? And the doctor said, well, we tested him and he tested positive. I say to myself, why are they testing dead people for COVID? This boy drowned. There was actually no doubt about what happened.

happened to him. When the paramedics came, it was very clear what had happened here. There's a lot of cruelty around this. And remember that roaring lion who walks around seeing whom he can devour, there's the cruelty, not the gentle, loving Saviour who says, "Behold, I stand at the door and knock." And the cruelty, we're seeing this in Australia, in aged care facility, the relatives are not allowed to visit anymore. That's cruel, because those elderly people, they wait every week just to see their children, their grandchildren. And yet why is this happening in a disease that 99% of people recover? And the ones that do die, of course a death is sad. It's always tragic when someone dies. But you will find that the ones that die already have pre-existing conditions. In other words, if they died 2 years ago, it would have lung cancer on the death certificate. But on the death certificate today, it says COVID. When you look at the figures, when your sound mind assesses the figures, you realize there is nothing to fear here. That's why God says, "I've not given you the spirit of fear, of power, love, and a sound mind." It is acknowledged that the best protection, and do we really need much protection against something that 99% of people recover from, but the best protection is a strong immune system. How do we get a strong immune system? Fresh air, sunshine. Don't take anything into the body that's going to knock back your immune system. Go to bed early so your immune system is sparky every day. Exercise, great boost to the immune system. Proper diet, those nourishing foods boost your immune system. Use of water, get that blood nice and thin so that it can zoom around the body with those white blood cells, which are your immune system, and trust in God. Trust in Him. He is worthy to be trusted. In Isaiah 26, verse 3, the Bible says, "Thou will keep him in perfect peace." In other words, God will keep him in perfect peace because he keeps his mind stayed upon God. He trusts in God. Trust in him. "Acquaint now thyself with him and be at peace. Thereby good shall come unto thee. And receive, I pray thee, the law from his mouth, and lay up his words in thine heart." Lay up those words in your mind, in your prefrontal cortex. It will give you assurance. It will show you that you have nothing to fear. Because we have a Savior that loves us, that created us, that has everything to do with us. And he wants to know you. He wants to lead you. He wants to guide you into the best paths. He wants the very best for us. We can choose no better Savior. And there is actually no other Savior. But be warned of the great deceiver who walketh around seeing whom he can devour. No wonder 1 Peter 5 verse 6 says, "Humble yourself therefore under the mighty hand of God, that he may exalt you in due season. Cast all your care upon him, for he cares for you. Take your worries and your troubles to him, because he cares for you. Be sober, be vigilant." How do you be sober? You be sober by keeping that prefrontal cortex clear and functioning well with the fresh air, the sunshine. Don't do anything that will compromise your prefrontal cortex. Go to bed early, exercise every day, nourishing food, use of water, trust in God. Be sober, be vigilant. Nothing worse than a sleepy prefrontal cortex, a compromised prefrontal cortex. Be sober, be vigilant, knowing that your adversary, as a roaring lion, walketh around seeing whom he can devour. No wonder the Bible says, "Whom resist." Steadfast in the faith, knowing that the same afflictions are accomplished in your brethren that are in the world. In other words, we say in Australia, we're all in the same boat. We all have the same temptations, maybe slightly different in every case. That's why God gave us each other, to strengthen each other, to help each other, to be kind and loving and encouraging to each other. The Bible says, "Whom resist, steadfast in the faith, knowing that the same

same afflictions are accomplished in your brethren that are in the world. Therefore, allow God to take you, to mold you, to use you. He will not do it unless you give him permission. He is a gentleman. He will only come in under invitation. So when you hear the voice of God knocking at your heart, don't harden your heart. Let him come in. Remember what Psalm 34 verse 8 says, just taste and see that the Lord is good. Blessed is the man that trusts in him.

Welcome to Bible Answers. Today the question is, why did God create Lucifer if he knew Lucifer would be evil? That is a question that has been plaguing mankind for a very long time. And we have two portions of Scripture which tell us about Lucifer. The one is in Isaiah chapter 14. How you are fallen from heaven, O Lucifer, son of the morning. How you are cut down to the ground, you who weakened the nations. For you have said in your heart, and then follows the I problem. I will ascend into heaven. I will exalt my throne above the stars of God. I will also sit on the mount of the congregation on the farthest side of the north. I will ascend above the heights of the clouds, and I will make, and the King James says, myself like the Most High. So six times he has an I problem. He wants to be like God. If we turn to Ezekiel chapter 28, there is a prince of Tyre and a king of Tyre, but this king of Tyre is actually the one behind the prince. He is Satan. And it says here, son of man, take up a lamentation for the king of Tyre and say to him, thus says the Lord God, you were the seal of perfection, full of wisdom and perfect in beauty. You were in Eden, the garden of God. So that cannot be the literal king of Tyre. This is Lucifer. Every precious stone was your covering. The sardius, the topaz, and diamond, and beryl, and onyx, and jasper, and sapphire, and turquoise, and emerald with gold. The workmanship of your timbrels and pipes was prepared for you on the day you were created. So he's a created being. And he was the master of music. He was in charge of all the instruments of heaven. You were the anointed cherub who covers. I established you. You were on the holy mountain of God. You walked back and forth in the midst of the fiery stones. And you were perfect in your ways from the day you were created till iniquity was found in you. So Satan was perfect from the day he was created till iniquity was found in him. So God didn't create him to be evil. He became evil.

0: Now, how can that be? The only solution to this dilemma is the issue of freedom of choice. God created his creatures with the capacity to choose. Because without the freedom of choice, we would become simple robots. We would be meaningless creatures. If God had created us without the capacity to choose, then what value would love have? I always use an example of a married couple. If your wife or your husband were pre-programmed to love you, no matter what, of what value would that love be? It would be of no value. It might be pleasant for a while, but afterwards it is meaningless. But if she has freedom of choice, or he has freedom of choice to exercise that love, then that love has value. It becomes precious, and it can be nurtured forever and ever because it is valuable. But freedom of choice implies that you can choose the other way. What if that wife or that husband decides one day to go his own or her own way? What does freedom of choice imply? That you would have to let go. You would have to let go. Because a forced love would be of no value. You could put the other partner in a cage. You can batten him down or her down that they cannot move. And you can feed the bird in the cage. But of what value is it? Can you compel love? Of course not. So when they were created with this freedom of choice. And he had every opportunity to get to know the character of God. He walked amongst the fiery stones. He was the covering cherub. He had no reason to doubt God or the integrity of God. And yet he coveted the position of God. He wanted to be like the Most High. And when covetousness took over in him, iniquity was found in him. If you break one commandment, you break them all. If you covet the position of God, you want to be like the Most High, then you break the first commandment and you break the 10th commandment. The Bible says if you break one, you break them all. Eventually, to achieve your aim, you will lie, you will cheat, you will kill in order to attain it. And that is the way that Lucifer went. Now, God didn't deal lightly with the issue. He allowed Lucifer to follow this path. And he knew that eventually he would have to come to this earth and die because Lucifer would induce man to sin. He would deceive him. And God didn't deal with the sin issue lightly. He bore it himself. He took it upon himself. And he died the death that is due to us. And made a way of escape. So the issue is choice, and it still is the issue today. Choose whom you will serve, says the Bible. And we can choose righteousness or we can choose evil. The choice is ours. But why should you die, O house of Israel? Choose what is right and do what is right, and then you will live. So we each have that capacity. And I'm grateful for that capacity because it makes love worthwhile.
1: We could almost say that Lucifer, this being, which later became known as the dragon and Satan, has hijacked this world.
2: David says, "How could it be? We are so insignificant, but you love us anyway." God has put it in the heart of Anthony Flew, and he looks on the universe. He says, "I can see by the complexity. I can see by the impossibility of life from non-life. I can see about nothing becoming something. I can see there must be a God." Richard Dawkins sees the same things, and he says, "Yes, I feel the need to follow God, but I squash it because I want to believe the textbooks. I want to believe what men have made up since the 1800s. He says, "I'm going to believe that." And many say the same thing. "I'm going to go by faith in the teachings of man."

This is the day that the Lord has made. Let us be glad and rejoice in it. Happy Sabbath, everyone. Thank you very much for coming out to listen to God's word on his holy day. And my prayer is that the Holy Spirit will so possess our minds that the truth, we will find it attractive. It is not just enough to hear the truth, but we must accept it, that the power of the truth may do its work in our lives. You're well aware we have three programs for today, one now, one at 2:30, and one at sometime after that. I hope you will stay by for all three, because I believe the Lord has something to teach all of us. Our subject for this morning is living lawfully. What did I say? Living lawfully. Before I begin this very, it is a supremely important subject, I'll ask you first, do me two favors. Favor number one, while I'm speaking, please pray for me. And what I want you to say is, Lord, put your words in that man's mouth. Favor number two, I want you to think as you listen. I don't need to ask for favor three. You've already done it by turning your phones off. Not down, but off. Let me explain why they must be off. If you put it on vibrate and it vibrates, Satan will see to it that it vibrates. And you look to see who's calling. The person next to you will look to see what you're looking at. And that will cause a ripple of disturbance in the presence of a holy God. You know, in the Old Testament, God, I can think of one man whom God killed for disrespect. God has not lost the ability to kill. Are you with me? Don't push your luck with God. Please be reverent and respectful. All those who agree, say amen. Let's pray. Father in heaven, we've come to listen to your word, and we ask you today, God, in the name of Jesus, touch our minds. Help us to understand and to accept the truth as it is in Jesus. I humble myself in your presence, and I ask you, Father, only to speak through me for your glory and for the blessing of your people. I offer this prayer in Jesus' name. Let all God's people say, amen and amen. Genesis chapter 1, reading from verse 1, our subject is living lawfully. Of course, the opposite to that is what? Living unlawfully, which is the way most of the world lives. Genesis chapter 1, we shall begin reading at verse 1. Do you have that passage? And I read from the King James Version. The Bible says, in the beginning, God created the heaven and the earth. And the earth was without form and void, and darkness was upon the face of the deep. And the Spirit of God moved upon the face of the waters. And God said, let there be light. And there was light. And God saw the light, that it was good. And God divided the light from the darkness. And God called the light day, and the darkness he called night. And the evening and the morning were the first day. We are introduced in Genesis chapter 1 to how the universe began. The world, the firmaments, sun, moon, stars, everything in creation as we know it. We are told how they began, and this account is found in Genesis chapter 1. If you listen to verse 3 of Genesis 1, the Bible says, and God said, let there be light. In Psalm 33, verses

6 and 9, the Bible says, by the word of the Lord were the heavens made, and all the host of them by the breath of his mouth. For he spake, and it was done. He commanded, and it stood fast. In the spirit of our series, I want to stress, he commanded, and it stood fast. Listen to the words again. For by the word of the Lord were the heavens made, and all the host of them by the breath of his mouth. For he spake, and it was done. He commanded. We may conclude from that verse, Psalm 33, verse 9, that creation is the result of God's command. Let me say differently. When God said, let there be light, that was a command. Well, the Bible confirms that. For God who commanded the light to shine out of darkness, I believe that's 2 Corinthians chapter 4, verse 4. For God who commanded the light to shine out of darkness hath shined in our hearts. So the Bible tells us that light was made by command. Now let's reason together. In 2 Peter chapter 3, reading from verse 5, the Bible says, for this they willingly are ignorant of, that by the word of the Lord, or what could we put in place of word? By the command of the Lord, the heavens were of old, and the earth standing out of the water and in the water. But the world that then was being overflowed with water perished. Verse 7. But the heavens and the earth which are now by the same word are kept in store. Let me break that down. Very simple. The word that creates is the word that sustains. Hebrews chapter 1 verse 3, who being the brightness of his glory and the express image of his person and upholding all things, how? By the word of his power. The word that said, let there be light, is the same word that keeps the light shining.

You look well dressed and lost. Let me say that again. Listen carefully. Don't talk unless you're saying amen. When God said, let there be light, let there be light, those four words constituted what? A command. The Bible says, who being the brightness of his glory and the express image of his person and upholding how many things? All things how? By the word of his power. That word is a command. I am saying as best I can. The world was created by command. It is preserved by command or law. If you go to verse 6 of Genesis 1, the Bible says, and God said, let there be a firmament. On the third day, let the earth bring forth grass. On the fourth day, let there be lights in the firmament of the heaven. Each one was a command. And it was so. Let me introduce something else. The entire universe was created by Christ, by his word, by his command. Colossians chapter 1, verse 16, for by him were all things created. Listen how often we find the expression all things.

The Bible says, and God said, let there be a firmament in the midst of the waters, and let it divide the waters from the waters. And God made the firmament and divided the waters which were under the firmament from the waters which were above the firmament, and it was so. And God called the firmament heaven, and the evening and the morning were the second day. And God said, let the waters under the heavens be gathered together unto one place, and let the dry land appear. So we have land, we have water, we have firmament. Now, the firmament includes the atmosphere, the gases in the atmosphere. Why do I say that? In Genesis chapter 1 from verse 20, the Bible says, and God says, let the waters bring forth abundantly the moving creature that hath life, and fowl that may fly above the earth in the open firmament of heaven. Why is it fowls fly in the firmament? Because the firmament has air. You take away the air and nothing can fly. For you scientists in the congregation, I fly a lot. By God's leading. And I'm always grateful that there's air. Without it, a plane cannot get off the ground. Are you with me? It may get off the ground, but won't stay off very long. You need air, whether it's oxygen, nitrogen, helium, whatever it is. The atmosphere must have air. Now, if you're flying from Denver, you need a very long runway in order to get off the ground, because the air is thin. And it's 1 mile high. The higher you go, the thinner the atmosphere. If you're flying from a runway, let's say a mile beneath, then you need a short runway. The air is so dense, the wings of the plane can bite into the air and get off the ground. We have air, we have liquid, the water, and we have land. We have solid, we have liquid, excuse me, and we have gas. Follow me closely. This is not a science lecture. The Bible is not a book of science, but when it deals with science, it is accurate. Somebody say amen. Amen. It is not a book of geography, but when it deals with geography, it is accurate. It is not a book of astronomy, but when it deals with astronomy, it is accurate. Amen. Solids, liquids, and gases, they make up the entire universe, because solid, liquid, gas are the forms of what? Matter. Now, there's a fourth form of matter called plasma, but plasma is an ionized gas, still a gas. Then, for those of you who are sophisticated scientists, there's something called Bose-Einstein condensates, and recently something called fermionic condensates. But solid, liquids, and gas will suffice us for today. Listen carefully as we try to reason through Scripture as we continue with the subject, living lawfully. The entire universe is made up of matter. Whether solid, liquid, or gas, all matter behaves. And I deliberately use the word behave. All matter behaves. But matter behaves according to the laws that govern the particular form of matter. There are laws that govern how gases behave. Are you with me, all scientists? So if you heat a gas, what does it do? It expands. That's why when you boil kettle, water in the kettle, you must have what on the kettle? A spout somewhere for what? That expanding gas to escape, or you may have a catastrophe in your kitchen. Gases expand when they are heated. They obey laws, Boyle's laws, all kinds of laws they obey. And I'm glad gases obey laws, because if they did not obey laws, I am not sure how the gas called oxygen would get from the alveoli to the bloodstream. Are you listening to me? Liquids obey laws. So when you heat a liquid, what does it do? It boils. It's, yes. Solids obey laws. All of the universe, solid, liquid, or gas, obeys laws. There is no scientist, however atheistic he may be, who will contest that statement. It is because of physical law you can sit on that pew and not go through the floor. Because as you exert a downward pressure on the pew,
whether you believe it or not, or like it or not, the

pew is exerting an upward pressure on you, the two pressures cancel, and so you don't go through the pew. Now you put an elephant on that pew, we have a different outcome. Let's make it more personal. Every human being is solid, liquid, and gas. You have bones? Solid. You have blood? Liquid. You have lymphatic fluids? Liquid. Is there oxygen in your lungs? Gas. Is it in your bloodstream? Gas. What's coming from your mitochondria out of the cell into the bloodstream, coming back to your lungs to be expelled? Carbon dioxide, is that a gas? Yes. Say it with me. We are solid, liquid, and gas. Follow me closely as the Holy Spirit tries to speak to your heart. As solids, liquids, and gas, we in that state are under physical law. Whether we like it or not, the laws that govern solids governs your bones. The laws that govern liquids governs your blood. The laws that govern gases governs my oxygen, my carbon dioxide, whatever else gets in when I inhale and is expelled when I exhale. We cannot escape the laws that govern solid, liquid, and gas. Let me say it at the risk of being tediously repetitious. All of creation, and we are a part of creation, can be broken down to solid, liquid, and gas because the entire universe is made up of matter. And all matter must behave. Thoughts from the Mount of Blessing, page 48, paragraph 1. Ellen White writes these words. Everything in nature, from the mote in the sunbeam to the worlds on high, is under law. Now, what is a mote in the sunbeam? I'm glad I asked without proceeding upon the assumption that you knew. Have you ever seen... I'm sure the sun has come streaming into one of the rooms in your house. You see those little things floating in the sunlight? The pen of inspiration says every single one of them. Do you know why you can see them? Yes, but why else can you see them? Because they are matter. They're solid. You can see them. They are under, tell me, law. And so the pen of inspiration says, everything in nature, from the mote in the sunbeam to the worlds on high, is under law. And obedience to these laws, upon obedience to these laws, depend the order and harmony of the natural world depend upon obedience to these laws. The order and harmony of the natural world depend. So there are great principles of righteousness that control the life of all intelligent beings. And upon conformity to these principles, the well-being of the universe depends. Now, she introduces two levels of existence, the physical and the moral. Both require law. We've dealt with the physical world. Let's look at a non-physical world. When God made man, Genesis 1:26, he said, and God said, let us make man in our image, after our likeness. Now, that introduces a reality in creation that is neither solid, liquid, nor gas. I hate to tell you twice, you look lost, so I won't tell you. But is anyone following what I'm trying to say? Listen again. And God said, from what was man made? Genesis 2 verse 7, and the Lord God formed man from what? The dust of the ground. Man was made physically from matter. But what gave him life was not the matter.
and breathe

Breathe into his nostrils the breath of life. And man became a living soul. Now, the Bible does not say, and God said, Genesis 1:20, let the waters bring forth abundantly the moving creature that hath life in the image of God. No fish was made in the image of God. No cow was made in the image of God. No bird was made in the image of God. No tree was made in the image of God. A tree is a physical thing, and that's it. It is not physical and moral. It is physical. A horse is physical. A lion is physical. They come exclusively under the laws of nature. But you and I are physical and moral. Now, the moral dimension of a man is not ruled by the laws of physics. It is not the gas laws and the laws of solids and the laws of liquids that control the moral capacity of a man, but all behavior must be controlled. Because solids behave, liquids behave, gases behave, and character behaves. Then how? What's the system for controlling character? Listen to Ellen White again. Thoughts from the Mount of Blessings, page 48, paragraph 1. Paragraph 1. She says, everything in nature is under law. She says, from the mote in the sunbeam to the worlds on high. Upon obedience to these laws, the order and harmony of the natural world depend. So there are great principles of righteousness to control the life of all intelligent beings. And upon conformity to these principles, the well-being of the universe depends. So we have the well-being of the natural world, and we have the well-being of the moral universe. The natural world, its well-being is based on obedience to physical law. The moral universe, its harmony, its well-being is based on conformity, not with physical law, but with moral law. And we know the moral law to be what? The Ten Commandments of God. What's our subject? Living lawfully. Every violation of God's law, moral or physical, puts that offender at odds with the entire universe. Let me say something else. There is nowhere that you or I can go to escape the rule of law. Now reason with me. If the entire universe runs on law, why is it so difficult to believe that for the moral universe, God has a law? I'll tell you something. It is impossible to live unless you're under law. I'll go further. It is impossible to exist unless you're under law. Patriarchs and Prophets, page 49, paragraph 1. We have this statement from Ellen White, which had a concussive effect on me when I read it. Patriarchs and Prophets, page 49, paragraph 1, she writes, God placed man under law as an indispensable condition of his very existence. Now, the very wording of that expression tells us she is separating existence from life. Because you can exist and not have life. Ah, you lost. I lost you. Lost you again. It's becoming a habit. It's becoming a law to be lost. Listen to the quotation again. God placed, it was deliberate. He placed man under law as an indispensable condition. What does that mean, indispensable? Give me a synonym. All those of you who went to school, give me a synonym. For indispensable. Necessary, something else.
mandatory,

must, all capitalized M-U-S-T, must. God placed man under law as, what's the word she uses? An indispensable, what's the next word? Condition of his very existence. My brothers and sisters, Satan has gotten into the minds of most of the world. And to the amazement, I suspect, of his own minions and some people, he has gotten into the minds particularly of preachers who stand in pulpits and preach, there is no law. The doctrine that says there is no law might as well say there is no what? No life. Do you understand it is impossible to exist, far less live, without law? This plexiglass thing is under law. Now, it's not alive, but it's under law. It's a solid. To exist, even as a lifeless thing, it must be under law. Remove the laws that control this, this ceases to exist. What is she saying? Just to exist, even as a corpse. Do you know a corpse is under law? Is a corpse still physical? Are there laws that control decomposition? When your car rusts, aren't there laws that are in operation that causes the car to rust? Take your fingernail and draw a line, a slit in your banana, leave it 45 minutes and go back. Don't you see a discoloration? There are laws in operation. And it must be the highest insult to God to charge him with a lawless universe. But the carnal nature hates law. Not just the Ten Commandments, it hates law. And so the Bible says, because the carnal mind is enmity against God, for it is not subject to the law of God. And the law of God fundamentally refers to the Ten Commandments. Let me tell you something. All law is based on the Ten Commandments. The laws that govern solids, liquids, and gases are all based on the Ten Commandments. So let me explain it this way. When Adam sinned, what is sin? What law? The Ten Commandments. So when Adam sinned, what law did he transgress? Come on, speak with confidence even if you're wrong. What law did Adam transgress? The Ten Commandments, the moral law. God said in Genesis 2:16-17, and the Lord God commanded the man, saying, of every tree of the garden thou mayest freely eat, but of the tree of the knowledge of good and evil thou shalt not eat of it, for in the day thou eatest thereof thou shalt surely die. The wages for sin have always been death, even before there was sin. He brought the moral law. That's the only way to sin. But even though he brought the moral law, listen to God. Genesis 3, verse 17, and unto Adam he said, because thou hast hearkened unto the voice of thy wife, and has eaten of the tree of which I commanded thee, saying, thou shalt not eat of it. Cursed is the ground for thy sake. Now, was the ground, did the ground suffer as a result of Adam's sin? Yes. What laws cover the ground? Physical laws. But because the moral law in a perfect universe was broken, the effects were felt at the physical level. Because when you shake the foundation, the superstructure is affected. Is anyone following me? The Ten Commandments are the foundation of all law. The Bible goes, let's reread Genesis 3:17 again, and we'll go to verse 18. Because thou hast hearkened unto the voice of thy wife, and hast eaten of the tree of which I commanded thee, saying, thou shalt not eat of it. Cursed is the ground for thy sake. In sorrow shalt thou eat of it all the days of thy life. Verse 18, thorns also and thistles shall it bring forth unto thee. Now, the plant life is affected. Thorns and thistles. Why? Because the moral law was broken. Adam did not break a botanical law. He did not break the law of agronomy. He broke the moral law. But because the moral law lies at the basis of all law, infraction of God's moral law results in effects at every level of existence.

Why did God say to Adam, not to Adam, to Noah in Genesis 9, verse 2, "And the fear of you and the dread of you shall be upon every beast of the earth, and upon every fowl of the air, upon all that moveth upon the earth, and upon all the fishes of the sea into your hand are they delivered." You see, before the flood, animals were not afraid of people. Are you following me? Today, an animal prefers to avoid you because after the flood, God told Noah, "I will put into animals a fear of you." Why would God do that? There were hundreds of animals coming out of the ark, some of them wild, but only 8 people. Sin had changed the character of the animals. You sure you're following me? In order to preserve these 8 lives, God puts into animals a natural avoidance of man. Because Adam's sin had affected animals. Rain came, the time of the flood. Atmosphere destroyed or severely damaged. What am I trying to say to God's people gathered at Westminster SDA Church? When the moral law is compromised, the effects are felt at every level of existence. That is one of the elements that's missing from the health message many times. You watch these programs on television and people tell you, you know, eat broccoli and eat grass and eat something else, and you'll be healthy. Which is fine, don't get me wrong. But do you understand that obedience to God's law is the number one health law? Healthful Living, page 233, paragraph 7, Ellen White writes, "The consciousness of right doing is the most important requisite for health." What did I say? The consciousness of right doing is the actual quote is, "The consciousness of right doing is the best medicine for diseased bodies and minds. He that is at peace with God has secured the most important requisite for health." So by all means, eat your vegetables. By all means, drink spring water. By all means, eat everything organic. Avoid dead animals, yes. But let me tell you something. If obedience to God's moral law is missing, your health is still at risk. Because the foundation of physical health is spiritual health. Why did sickness come into the world? Because the moral law was broken. And so the physical body was affected. We are required by God to live how? Lawfully. Why? Because the entire universe of which we are a part functions by law. And without law, there can be no existence, far less life. And since you and I were made in the image of God, this aspect of moral living requires laws to guide it. So our moral behavior also comes under law, as verily as the behavior of a solid, liquid, or gas comes under the control of laws that you and I can't break. That's why we don't jump off buildings. There's the law of what? Gravity. Question for you. Are we living lawfully? The problem with us, you see, because we do not see the depth of the effect of our sin immediately, we assume God didn't see. Because judgment against an evil work is not speedily executed. Therefore, the heart of man is fully set in him to do evil. You commit a crime and nothing happens. You commit a crime, nothing happens, and the satanic conclusion is nothing will ever happen. There is a law of physics that has a spiritual parallel. For every action, there's an equal and opposite reaction. The same applies spiritually. Did I hear someone say something? Let me say it again. If you remember this physical law as having a spiritual application, we would watch what we do. You see, in Child Guidance, page 45, paragraph 3, Ellen White writes, "The whole natural world is designed to be an interpreter of the things of God." So God made the world first, then he put man, and he said, all of this

contains lessons that you may learn of me. In the same book, Child Guidance, page 46, paragraph 3, she writes, in the natural world, God has placed in the hands of the children of men the key to unlock the treasure house of his word. The unseen is illustrated by the seen. Divine wisdom, eternal truth, infinite grace are understood by the things that God has made. Now, there's a law that says for every action, there's an equal and opposite reaction. That's why intelligent people do not punch the wall. Because the wall returns an equal force to your wrist. And you may break it. But it applies spiritually. In the there thou eatest, that's the action. Thou shalt surely die. There's a law in nature that says an object in motion or at rest tends to remain in motion or at rest unless acted upon by an external and unbalanced force. If it's in motion, in the same direction unless it's disturbed. Now, in other words, if you take, there's a funny game you play in Canada where you hit something. I hope that game is not in heaven. What's it called? Oh, curling. I don't know how people watch that thing or play it. But you hit this thing, and people run behind it, and they slide down the ice, and they do some silly thing. Now, listen to me. If, on the basis of the law I just gave you, now that object is in motion. Now, if you had an ice surface that was eternal, without end, and there were no external forces, that thing would slide to your delight forever. To stop it, what does the law say? You need what? An external force. Because there is no force inherent to the thing to stop its slide now. The carnal mind is enmity against God. Because it is not subject to the law of God, neither indeed can be. The carnal mind is a curling ball sliding down the slope of sin. The only way to stop it is for an external force to act, and that external force is Jesus Christ. Amen. The whole natural world is designed to be an interpreter of the things of God. In the natural world, God has placed in the hands of the children of men the key to unlock the treasure house of his word. Some people preach that a righteousness that justifies you is different from the righteousness that sanctifies you. How is that possible? Go to the physical world. What was the power that created? The word of God. What's the power that sustains? The same word creates, sustains. The same word that converts you, sanctifies you. Living lawfully. My beloved brothers and sisters, have I made myself clear? Say yes. Was that the truth? I want you to examine your lives. I'll examine mine. Listen to my question. Are we living in harmony with law? If we're not, we are out of harmony with God and the entire universe. Do you not understand that God's kingdom itself is based on law? What represented or symbolized the throne of God in the earthly sanctuary?

accomplished this, that he entered upon his rebellion against the Creator. And though he was cast out of heaven, he has continued the same warfare upon the earth. Satan's hatred is directed against his law of God. Listen to Revelation 12, 17. And the dragon was wroth with the woman and went to make war with the remnant of her seed, which eat vegetarian meals and have the faith of Jesus Christ. Amen. What should the verse say? And went to make war with the remnant of her seed, which keep the commandments, along with the vegetarian meals. Come on, say amen. Because some of you are just about to run out and say, Randy Skeet said, don't eat. I'm not saying that. I'm just trying to emphasize that the one thing about the church that irks, irritates, and annoys Satan is their faithfulness to God's law. Amen. Many of you are in school. You're presumably intelligent. How could you say there is no law? How? In a universe run by law, how can an intelligent human being still alive say there is no law? There is evidence of law wherever we look. My brothers and sisters, the way to live is to live by law. And that law is the great law of righteousness known to us as the Ten Commandments. It was by that law Jesus Christ lived. It is by that law every being in heaven right now lives. That's why we pray, Our Father, which art in heaven, hallowed be thy name. Thy kingdom come, thy will be done on earth. How? As it is in heaven. There is no variation in God's standard for the universe, whether you live in heaven or earth. The standard is the same, conformity with God's law. Am I preaching legalism? Absolutely not. To keep God's law, you must be converted. Because the law is spiritual, but I am carnal, says Paul in Romans 7, 14. Then to keep a spiritual law, if you're carnal, you must first be made spiritual. The law is not made carnal. Come on, say amen. Amen. We would love God to make his law carnal to accommodate our weaknesses. No, God says the power of the gospel is to bring you from your carnal state and bring you into conformity with the spirituality of God's law, which is another way of saying the life of Christ. Amen. Let me say one other thing about the law, then I close. Christ triumphant, page 339, paragraph 2. Christ came to our world to represent the character of God as it is represented in his holy law, because his law is a transcript of his character. Listen to this amazing statement. Christ was both the law and the gospel. Christ is the law. When you say, I'm a child of God, I'm converted, the only way that can be known is by how you live. Then how does a child of God live? By God's law. How does a Christian live? By God's law. How do you tell if a person is lazy? You know the answer. How do you tell if a person is hardworking? How do you tell if a person has a tremendous interest in personal hygiene or doesn't have it? God is a God who believes in demonstration. You know, there's a state in the United States called Missouri. Ever heard of it? Each state has a slogan. The slogan for Missouri is the Show Me State. Don't just tell me, show me. Well, God is from Missouri. Are you with me? I don't know what it is for British Columbia, freeze to death, but whatever it is, God's motto is, show me. And the way to show him is by his law, lived out in the life by the indwelling power of the Spirit of Jesus Christ. And so I call upon you today in the presence of a holy God, let us decide to live lawfully. It is the safest way to live. Your greatest protection is God's law.
You know, in Job chapter 1 from verse 6, the Bible says, "Now there was a day when the sons of God came to present themselves before the Lord, and Satan came also among them. And the Lord said unto Satan, From whence comest thou? Then Satan answered the Lord and said, From going to and fro in the earth, and from walking up and down in it. And the Lord said unto Satan,

Hast thou considered my servant Job, that there's none like him in the earth, a perfect and an upright man, one that feareth God and escheweth evil? Then Satan answered the Lord and said, Doth Job fear God for naught? Hast thou not made a hedge about him and about his house, and about all that he hath on every side? Desire of Ages, page 596, paragraph 3. Eloi says, the hedge is the law. You know why Satan couldn't touch Job? Job was obedient to God as far as he knew. And so Satan's complaint was, hast not thou made a hedge about him? Notice the comprehensive protection. Hedge about him and about his house and about all that he hath on every side. How does Satan know that? Because he tried to get in. Are your children protected? Are you protected? Then Satan said, on every side and all that he hath. What did Job have? He had material things. He had a family. I'm asking you again, is your family protected? Surround them with God's law. It is a protection. Isaiah 5 from verse 1 is a beautiful parable, not a parable, a song representing the relationship between God and Israel. Now will I sing to my well-beloved, a song of my beloved touching his vineyard. The vineyard is Israel, the beloved of Christ. My well-beloved hath a vineyard in a very fruitful hill, referring to Israel, and he fenced it, that's the law, and gathered out the stones thereof, and planted it with the choicest vine, and built a tower in the midst thereof, and also made a wine press therein, all that they needed. The protecting element was the law of God. You break that law, make one gap in that fence, and the enemy comes right in. My brothers and sisters, for the final time, in the name of God, I plead with you, make a decision to live lawfully. Love the law of God, because the law of God is the expression of righteousness. Thought from the Mount of Blessings, page 54, paragraph 1. The law of God is as holy as he is holy, as perfect as he is perfect. It presents to man the righteousness of God. The reason why we don't obey God, because we don't love the law. You know what God told Adam? The Bible says in Genesis 2, verse 15, and the Lord God took the man and put him into the garden to dress it and to do what? Keep it. The Hebrew word for keep means not just to guard, but to cherish. Are you with me? To cherish. When you cherish something, no one has to tell you protect it. Those of you with fur coats, during the summer, you keep your fur coat in a climate control section of your closet. You don't wear them to the supermarket. You don't wear expensive shoes to the gym. Because you cherish them. And you protect them. If you have two cars, one is looks like a matchbox on wheels, the other is a Mercedes-Benz, and I came across and said, I need a car to go to the store, you will give me the matchbox on wheels. Because you cherish and you don't trust my driving skills. Now God says, have that attitude towards my law. You should look at, remember the Sabbath day and just love it. Amen. That's what it means. Keep it. Just love it. And when you love it, there's no problem to keep it. Amen. Living lawfully. How many of you will say with me, Father, give me a love for your great standard of righteousness. Can I see your right hand? Give me a love for your great... Stand up with me. Let us pray. Stand up. Double your commitment. You committed by raising your hands. Now stand. You know, God gave the dream to Pharaoh twice, and Joseph explained it was a sign that it was confirmed of God. That's why he gave it twice. We've raised our hands. We've stood. Heads bowed. Eyes closed. Let us pray. Our loving Father in heaven, we thank you for your word. We thank you for the Holy Ghost who touched our hearts and explained as far as we can assimilate. Now, dear God, I'm asking you in the name of Jesus, accept our commitments, dear God, to live by your law, to love righteousness, because righteousness is obedience to your law. That was how Jesus lived. Bless every man, woman, boy, and girl, dear God. And as we break for lunch on this Sabbath day, let us not forget this is a holy day. And if we love your law, our love will be reflected in how we conduct ourselves during this potluck. By what we say, please bless us, dear God. Draw us close to your bosom and save us.

to live in that world where everything is righteousness. We offer this prayer in Jesus' name and for his sake. Let all God's people say, amen and amen.

The Lord appeared to Abram near the great trees of Mamre while he was sitting at the entrance to his tent in the heat of the day. Here we're looking at the ancient tree according to tradition. Abram looked up and saw three men standing nearby. So Christ came down and he walked here with two others. When he saw them, he hurried from the entrance of his tent to meet them and bowed low to the ground. This is Abram. He said, "If I found favor in your eyes, my Lord, do not pass your servant by. Let a little water be brought, and then you may wash your feet and rest under this tree. Let me get you something to eat, so you can be refreshed and then be on your way, now that you've come to your servant." "Very well," they answered. "Do as you say." So Abram hurried into the tent to Sarah. Maybe the tent was over here. "Quick," he said, "get three sheaves," that's about 22 liters, "of fine flour, and knead it and bake some bread." Then he ran to the herd, and here we have some sheep and goats. Then he ran to the herd and selected a choice tender calf and gave it to a servant, who hurried to prepare it. He then brought some curds and milk and the calf that had been prepared, and set these before them. While they ate, he stood near them under a tree. So here we have the picture. "Where is your wife, Sarah?" they asked him. "There in the tent," he said. Then the Lord said, "I will surely return to you about this time next year, and Sarah, your wife, will have a son." So the announcement of the birth of Isaac was right here. Now Sarah was listening at the entrance to the tent, which was behind him. Abram and Sarah were already old and well advanced in years, and Sarah was past the age of childbearing. So Sarah laughed to herself as she thought, "After I am worn out and my master is old, will I now have this pleasure?" Then the Lord said to Abram, "Why did Sarah laugh and say, 'Will I really have a child now that I'm old?'" And then this beautiful verse, "Is anything too hard for the Lord? Is anything too hard for the Lord?" It's a rhetoric question. No, nothing is too hard for him. "I'll return to you at the appointed time next year, and Sarah will have a son." Of course, the son was born at Gerar, a little distance from here, close to Beersheba. Sarah was afraid, so she lied and said, "I did not laugh." But he said, "Yes, you did laugh." When the men got up to leave, they looked down to

towards Sodom, which is over here in the Arabah. This is the highest elevation. You can see the ancient site. When the men got up to leave, they looked down towards Sodom, and Abram walked along with them to see them on their way. So here we have four people walking. Then the Lord said, "Shall I hide from Abram what I'm about to do? Abram will surely become a great and powerful nation, and all the nations on earth will be blessed through him. For I've chosen him so that he will direct his children and his household after him to keep the way of the Lord by doing what is right and just, so that the Lord will bring about for Abram what he has promised." Then the Lord said, "The outcry against Sodom and Gomorrah is so great, and their sin so grievous, that I will go down and see if what they have done is as bad as the outcry that has reached me. If not, I will know." The Lord is interested in the doings of people. The men turned away and went towards Sodom, but Abram remained standing before the Lord. Then Abram approached him and said, "Will you sweep away the righteous with the wicked? What if there are 50 people in the city?" And then he carries on, and eventually the Lord said, "For the sake of 10, I will not destroy it." When the Lord had finished speaking with Abram, he left, and Abram returned home. So this is the wonderful story of Christ. Before destroying Sodom and Gomorrah, he spoke to Abram. He's again going to destroy the world, and he's speaking to us through his word, asking us to repent. And God will only destroy the planet. There's about 10 righteous people, I don't know. But this gives us an insight into the character of God. When he destroys people, we must realize that the wickedness has reached its limits. Of course, this is where David ruled for 7 years as king before he became king of the entire land. This is where Jacob and his 12 sons lived, and from here they went down to Egypt. So there are wonderful stories in the Bible that transpired right here at Hebron.

The Lord is my shepherd. I lack nothing. He makes me lie down in green pastures. He leads me beside quiet waters. He refreshes my soul. Psalm 23, 1-3.

Good morning. We are a day closer to Christ's return. I am so grateful. Got to read this to you before we pray. I'm aging. Don't mind. Don't mind me. It wasn't long ago that I could read all my writing. I've got all kinds of statements written in here in small print. And now the day has come. This is from Great Controversy 519. Satan well knows that all whom he can lead to neglect prayer and the searching of the scriptures will be overcome by his attacks, unquote. So I think we better pray. Father, this is such a delight to have these moments in your word, giving you the opportunity to speak to our hearts and do something for us that no human being in the universe can do. So we give you the right this morning through your Holy Spirit to work in us, to will and to do your good pleasure, and continue your work of preparing us for eternity. And we thank you now. In Jesus' name, amen. All right. Well, this is part five. I'm grateful for promises like this. Very, very grateful. With him, with Christ, there can be no such thing as failure, loss, impossibility, or defeat. Anybody want to say thank you, Lord? We can do all things through him who strengthens us. When temptations and trials come, do not wait to adjust all the difficulties, but look to Jesus, your helper. What part of our anatomy do we look to Jesus? Thank you. Certainly, yeah. In our mind. Well, the reason I'm grateful for these type of promises is because of what's looming on the horizon for anyone who's serious about being ready for the kingdom. Jeremiah 30, verse 7 says, "Alas, for that day is great, so that none is like it. It is even the time of Jacob's trouble." I highlighted the blue. Aren't you glad? Daniel 12, 1, "And there shall be a time of trouble such as never was since there was a nation, even to the same time. And at that time, thy people shall be delivered." Again, I'm thankful for what's in the blue. Both promises, your people. I want to be one of his people. How about you? Because here's what's happening. This is what's coming up. The time of trouble, such as never was, is soon to open upon us. It is often the case that trouble is greater in anticipation than in reality. But this is not true of the crises before us. The most vivid presentation cannot reach the magnitude of the ordeal. In that time of trial, every soul must stand for himself before God. It's coming. So here's what God allows everyone to experience, to actually give us the opportunity through his empowering grace, actually, and I hope you brought your Bibles, to actually face the horrendous trials that are

yet to come for God's people. Turn with me in your Bibles. I hope you don't mind me asking some questions this morning about this. I hope that I don't scare you enough that you're confident enough in me, at least in some way, where you're willing to actually look for answers from the text that I share, the questions I ask this morning. 1 Peter chapter 4, verse 19. 1 Peter 4. What does God allow to actually give us the opportunity through His grace to actually cooperate with His Holy Spirit to prepare us for what lies ahead? 1 Peter chapter 4, verse 19. Notice what it says. Wherefore, let them that suffer according to the will of God commit the keeping of their souls to Him in well-doing as unto a faithful Creator. What jumps out at you in that verse? Suffering according to what? What? Suffering according to the will of God? Wow. James chapter 1, verses 2 through 4. Why the suffering? James chapter 1. Keep your finger there, though, while you're there, and go to Philippians chapter 1 also. I'm so grateful for Ben Franklin's ingenuity. Philippians chapter 1, look at verse 29. For unto you it is given in the behalf of Christ, not only to believe on Him, but also to what? For whose sake? Uh-huh, yeah. James chapter 1. Of all the gifts that God can bestow upon men, suffering with Christ is the most weighty trust and highest honor. You remember that one? Brother Eric shared that earlier in one of his presentations. This is amazing. Suffering for Christ. James chapter 1, verses 2 through 4. My brothers, count it all joy when you fall into diverse temptations, knowing this, that the trying of your faith works patience. But let patience have her perfect work, that you may be perfect and entire, wanting nothing. So when God allows trials, when I suffer according to the will of God, according to that verse, what am I to do? Count it all joy. I haven't arrived, but there it is. Count it all joy. You know there's a purpose for that.

is the purpose for the diverse temptations that God actually allows me to experience. Look closely at the verse. I want you to find the answer from the verses. Yes, your answer is right, brother. So we'll turn to God. No doubt about it. Nowhere else to turn. But according to the verses, what's God doing with the trials? Tell me the words from the verse. And when you find the answer from those verses, shout it out loud so everybody else can see what you've discovered. The trying of your faith. And what does trying of my faith work? Produce?

0: You may be what? Wow. Wanting how much? I like the idea of not wanting anything. Have you ever in your entire life experienced a time when you didn't want something? Who can tell me what the definition for perfection, Bible definition for perfection is? Because it says patience leads to perfection, that you may be perfect, entire, wanting nothing. Bible definition for perfection, Luke chapter 6, verse 40, King James. Luke 6, verse 40, who's got it?
1: I think you, I'm hard of hearing, but if you ask, what does patience do for you?
0: Yeah, I did.
1: Okay, in Revelation.
0: Ho, on the text. On the text,
1: 14, verse,
0: according to James chapter 1, though, I want to keep you on track, because I'm going somewhere with this. James chapter 1, what does patience bring me? The trials that bring me patience and let patience have her perfect work. What's the perfect work according to James chapter 1, verses 2 through 4? The perfect work of patience. That you might be what? Perfect. Luke 6, verse 40. Who's got it? Luke chapter 6, verse 40. Go ahead, my sister. The disciple is not above his master. But everyone who is perfect shall be what? Like his master. Who's your master? Let me plug in the definition for perfect that we just discovered from Luke chapter 6, verse 40 into James chapter 1. Let me read it. Allow me this freedom. Let me plug in the word like Jesus into James chapter 1. My brothers and sisters, count it all joy when you fall into diverse temptations, knowing this, that the trying of your faith works patience, but let patience have her Christ-like work, that you may be like Jesus, entire, wanting nothing. Don't be afraid of perfection. It's God's plan. But remember, it's about being like Jesus. That's what this is all about. Well, we just read about the many, many times of trouble. The trials that you and I are facing on a daily basis are the many, many times of trouble that God is actually allowing so that you and I have the opportunity to actually develop patience and cooperate with the Spirit of God to make us more like who? Like Jesus. But why trials? How come? Why does God have to use trials? Well, this is how we operate. Luke 16:10 says this, "He that is faithful in that which is least is faithful also in much. He that is unjust in least is also unjust in much." He that is faithful in the least of trials is faithful also in what? The greatest of trials. This is how it works. The habits of faithfulness you form now while in the testing of your faith are the habits that you're going to take into the time of trouble to face it. Now, what's so unique about habits, and you all know this as well as I do, when the trigger comes, when the stimulus comes to act, what do I respond out of without even thinking? Habit. I like the idea of having the habits of Christ, don't you? When the time of trouble hits. If you run with the footmen and they have wearied you, then how will you contend? How canst thou contend with horses? And if in the land of peace wherein you trusted, they wearied thee, then how will you do in the swelling of Jordan? We're still living in somewhat

0: what a bit of a land of peace here in North America. And it's really something how many people are wearied in a land of peace. Well, listen, if I'm wearied in the land of peace, I can't handle the way people are treating me. I can't handle the way things are going. I can't handle the way the bank just made a mistake on my checking account and I lost $1,000. Well, the results of God allowed trials. Look at this. The results of the trials that God allows, the testing of our faith, actually to give us the opportunity to develop the habits of Christ. 1 Peter chapter 5, verse 10. I think this might be the definition of being entire, wanting nothing, that we just read of in James chapter 1, that you may be like Jesus, entire, wanting how much? Nothing. Look at this. 1 Peter 5:10. It tells us exactly why the sufferings, what the results of the sufferings bring. The results that happen. Verse 10, 1 Peter chapter 5. But the God of all grace, who has called us to his eternal glory by Christ Jesus, after that you have suffered a while, make you what? Like Jesus. Establish, strengthen, settle you. Perfect like Jesus, entire, wanting how much? Nothing. I like that. Big question. So how do we handle these God-allowed trials, these things that he allows to come my way? By the way, when God allows a trial, he never allows us to be tempted above what we're able. Amen? 1 Corinthians 10:13? Certainly, never. So here's the question. Turn to Hebrews chapter 12. I've got some questions about this. But the big question is, how do we handle these God-allowed trials? Hebrews chapter 12. Going there now. Wherefore, seeing we also are compassed about with so great a cloud of witnesses, all of the witnesses of Hebrews chapter 11, let us lay aside every weight and the sin which doth so easily beset us. Let us run with patience the race that is set before us, looking unto Jesus, the author and finisher of our faith, who for the joy that was set before him endured the cross, despising the shame, and is set down at the right hand of the throne of God. For consider him that endured such contradiction of sinners against himself, lest you be wearied and faint in your minds. From what? Wearied and faint in your minds from what? Trials. Okay, look at the verses closely. Look at your Bible. Look at the words we just read. Here's the question. What do these verses actually tell us is possible for us to do? Read the words in the verse. What verse? What are you seeing there? What is it possible? I heard something down here. Okay. That's what Jesus did. He sat down after he went through his trials and crucifixion, went to heaven, sat down at the right hand of God. And those overcomers, according to Revelation, will be seeing the Father's face also. But look closely. What else? What else is there that is possible for us to do? What verse? And just share the verse so that everybody can... Verse 1, notice what it says. It is possible for you and I to actually lay aside how many weights and how many sins? Wow. What else, according to those verses, besides laying aside every weight and laying aside every sin, what else, according to those verses, verses 1 through 3, what else is possible for us to do through the grace of God?
1: Run with patience.
0: run with patience the race that is set before us. Not only lay

aside the weight and the sin, but run with patience. Why do we need patience? Anybody remember from James? The trying of your faith works patience. Let patience have her perfect work, that you might be perfect, entire, wanting. Wow. Man, to lay aside every weight and the sin which doth so easily beset us. How does this happen? I mean, to run the race with patience and victory. Wow. Okay, next question, according to these verses. How is it possible to actually run this race with patience? What verse? Verse 2, by looking unto Jesus. Brothers and sisters, the only way anybody can lay aside weight and sin, lay it aside and run with patience the weight, is if they are looking to Jesus, the author and finisher of our faith. Amen. What do you say? Okay, another question. According to these verses, why look unto him? What is he? He's the author and finisher of our faith. He's the one that wrote the book on it. Man, this is so good. I don't want to read any other author than the one who can actually empower me to lay aside every weight and the sin which doth so easily beset, and actually empower me to run the race with patience, knowing that patience is having a perfect work in my life, a Christ-like work. Wow, this is something. Okay, next question, according to these verses. How then is it, according to these verses, exactly, practically, how is it that I actually look unto Jesus, the author and finisher of our faith? How do I actually do it according to these verses? Practically, how do I do it? I heard it over here. What verse? A little louder. Consider him. Verse 3. I have to consider him. That's how I look upon him. That's how I look to him. I start considering him. Listen, if I'm going to consider Jesus, what information do I need to go to in order to consider him? God's word. God's word. Amen. Amen. We've got to count it all joy, huh? Well, listen, if I'm not looking to Jesus, if I'm not taking time to consider him, time alone in the Word of God to know him, to consider him, nothing replaces it. You know why? Because it's the only way I can lay aside every weight and the sin which doth so easily beset me and run with patience the race that actually allows the Spirit of God to transform my life and make me like Jesus. Man, can anybody say amen? Amen. I mean, this is really something. Next question. And the answer is found in Hebrews chapter 2. Turn with me there. Hebrews chapter 2, I'm going to actually be reading verses 14 through 18. Watch close now, because we're considering Jesus. We're looking unto the author and finisher of our faith. That's what we're doing now. I've got questions. Hebrews chapter 2, starting at verse 14. For as much then as children are partakers of flesh and blood, Jesus also himself likewise took part of the same, that through death he might destroy him that had the power of death, that is the devil, and deliver them who through fear of death all their lifetime subject to bondage, were all their lifetime subject to bondage, for verily, truly, he took not on him the nature of angels, but he took on him the seed of Abraham. Wherefore, in all things it behooved him to be made like unto his brethren, that he might be a merciful and faithful high priest in things pertaining to God, to make reconciliation for the sins of the people. For in that he himself hath suffered being tempted, he's able to succor or aid, to relieve them that are tempted. Okay, we're going to consider him now.

0: Remember, we're looking unto Jesus. Amen. What reasons do we have for looking unto Jesus, for considering him according to these verses? According to Hebrews 2, 14 and 15, let's break it down. It's on the screen. It's in your Bibles. According to those two verses, what reasons do we have for actually looking unto Jesus, for considering him according to the words in these verses? What do you see there? Okay, he's the author and finisher of our faith, Hebrews 12, 1 and 2. But on these verses, looking at these verses now, keep your attention on these verses. This is a training, brothers and sisters. We're so used to giving our own answers and ideas from another verse somewhere else, instead of focusing, choosing to focus our mind on the thing that God wants us to be looking at this point. To deliver us from the devil. I'll tell you what, I like the idea of considering Jesus, looking unto Jesus, the author and finisher of our faith, because he's the one who can deliver me from the devil. And what else? He was a partaker of flesh and blood, just like you and I are. Another reason why we should be considering Jesus. He can destroy the devil, not only deliver us from the fear of death. By the way, anybody ever feared death? Oh, I have. And deliver us from evil. Are these good reasons for considering Jesus, looking unto Jesus? I think so. Let's move on. We could spend more time here, but let's go on to the next verses, verses 16 through 18. Anything else there? A reason why, reasons why it's valuable for us to consider Jesus, to look unto him. What else are in these verses? Look at verses 17 and 18. Focus your attention there. What else is the reason why we should be considering Jesus, looking unto Jesus? He's our high priest. What else?
1: To make reconciliation.
0: He's making reconciliation for us. What else?
1: Merciful.
0: He's a merciful, faithful high priest. What else? What's he able to do according to verse 18? He's able to relieve me, to help me in my temptations. What do you say? Amen. Hebrews, turn again, Hebrews 4. We're going to get some more reasons. More reasons for considering Jesus. Hebrews chapter 4. Look at this. We're looking at verses 15 now, 15 and 16. Everybody there? Okay, watch close. The question is, what other reasons have we got to actually consider Jesus, to look upon Jesus, consider his life, consider what he's done for us? Verse 15, for we have not a high priest which cannot be touched with the feeling of our infirmities, but was in all points tempted like as we are, yet without sin. Let us therefore come boldly unto the throne of grace, that we may obtain mercy and find grace to help in time of need. All right, give me some more reasons. From the words in those two verses, he can help me in my time of need. Amen? Good reason to consider him? Amen. What other reasons? What else? He sympathized with us. How far did he go in sympathizing with us, according to these verses? All the way. He was tempted in all points like as we are. Wow! Anything else there?
1: He did it without sin.
0: He did it without sin. Wow. Are these good reasons for considering Jesus, looking unto Jesus? And he's approachable. We can come boldly to him. When we're in need, you can come boldly to Jesus. He that cometh to me, I will not cast out. Amen. Yeah. Anything else?
1: That we may obtain mercy and find grace.
0: That we may obtain mercy and find grace. Now, what do you think? Are these good reasons for actually considering Jesus? Okay. Well, if we want to consider Jesus, I want to consider the way he experienced victory. Turn with me to Matthew chapter 4. This is big. Matthew chapter 4. Matthew 4. This is Christ.

0: led of the Spirit into the wilderness to be tempted of the devil. By the way, when God allows a trial in my life, does he have something good or something bad to accomplish for me? Amen. For we know that all things work together for good for those who love God, who are the called according to his purpose. Matthew chapter 4. Okay, I'm not gonna look at a lot of verses. I just got some questions for you according to two verses. There they are. Everybody ready? Watch close now. Think about the words in these verses. Reading now verse 3. And when the tempter, the devil, came to Jesus, the devil said, "If thou be the Son of God, command these stones to be made bread." But he, Jesus, answered and said, "It is written, man shall not live by bread alone, but by every word that proceeds out of the mouth of God." Ready for the next question? According to these verses now, according to the words in these two verses. I'm going to start real easy. How did Jesus respond to the temptation the devil threw at him? It is written. He used the word of God. By the way, who's our example? Praise God. You understand we're looking unto Jesus right now. We're considering him. Amen. The one who's able to actually deliver us from every temptation, to actually empower us to lay aside every weight and every sin which doth so easily beset us. Yeah, he was quoting the word of God. Now, next question is this. What was so unique about the Bible text that came out of Jesus' mouth when the devil tempted him? What was so unique about that text? Why didn't he say, "For God so loved the world, he gave his only son, whoever believes in him should not perish but have everlasting life"? Why did this specific Bible text come out of his mouth? It directly addressed the temptation. I hope you're writing this down.
1: He had to overcome the first temptation that man fell. That was appetite. And that's what he's doing here. Bread being appetite.
0: Yes. He was overcoming with the first the temptation that caused man to Adam and Eve to fall in the beginning. Amen? Yeah? There's something else here, though, and I'm going to ask the question so you can dig it out. What was being threatened, according to these verses, when the devil tempted Jesus? What was being threatened? His divinity. What was being threatened about Jesus? His identity. How many of you have ever had your identity threatened? Patsy and I, for years, we've been working with individuals, and the major problem that people face is the fact that their identity, who they think they are. By the way, we are what we think. And Jesus was facing three times, every time, if you are really who you say you are. Identity threat. Okay, I got another question. Why did the word of God come out of Christ's mouth at the moment of the temptation? Because it was what? Because it was in his heart. What's that? Certainly. But don't miss the point that our dear sister brought out. The reason it came out is because out of the abundance of the heart, the mouth speaks. When I was, before I became a Christian, we used to have fun when we'd go to a cafe. And it was always, you know, we always had hamburger and fries and, you know, that sort of thing. But there was always a ketchup bottle, a plastic ketchup bottle on the table. For to put ketchup on your hand.

hamburger. And we'd enjoy that very much because what we would do is we would screw the cap of the ketchup bottle just so it would barely hang on to the top, right? So that the next person that came and sat down and squeezed the bottle, what came out? Isn't that a practical spiritual lesson? What's inside, when it's under pressure from outside, comes out. When it's inside, pressure from outside makes it out of the abundance of the heart, the mouth. Go to Luke chapter 6, verse 45. This is a great text because it's got both positive and negative. Luke 6, keep your finger in Matthew 4 because it's got a couple of more questions. Notice what Jesus says here. Luke 6, verse 45. A good man, what kind of man? Of the good treasure of his heart brings forth that which is good. And an evil man out of the evil treasure of his heart bringeth forth that which is, for of the abundance of the heart his mouth speaks. What was abundantly in Jesus' heart? Word of God. Amen. Thy word. Thy word have I hid in my heart that I might not. Let us lay aside every weight and the sin which doth so easy beset us. Where does all sin start? Listen, Jesus met it in his head. Oh, another question. Matthew chapter 4, in those verses 3 and 4. What was Jesus doing when he responded to the devil's temptation that way? This is a thought question now. When Jesus spoke the word of God, when he spit the word of God out, I mean, just instantly, the temptation came in and out came the word. Why did it come out of his mouth? Because it was in his heart. Where was he dealing with the temptation? Yeah? In his body or in his mind? In his mind. If you want victory over temptation, consider Jesus. The victory over the temptations and the weight you carry doesn't happen by changing your actions without a change of heart. Without changing your thinking and thinking Christ's way about the circumstance. Does that make sense? Okay. Now, what was Jesus doing when he responded to Satan that way besides quoting Scripture? Do you remember this? Psalm 60, verses 11 and 12. Go ahead and look there. Psalm 60, verses 11 and 12. I shared this in one of the previous messages. You have had so much stuff shared with you already. I mean, truth is just bubbling all over. It's going to fill your car as you go home. Isaiah, Psalms chapter 60, verses 1 and 2. Whoops, 11 and 12. I was in the same right chapter anyway. Can't you say amen to that? I mean, notice what it says. Give us help from trouble, for vain is the help of man. Through God we shall do valiantly, for he it is that shall tread down our enemies. Who wants to tread down my enemies? But in order for God to tread down my enemies, according to James 4, 7, what do I need to do? Submit yourselves therefore unto God, resist the devil and he will flee from you.

God. That's what brings the resistance. How do we know that Jesus was actually submitting to God and letting God fight for him? It was God the Father that made the devil flee. Are you following? It wasn't Jesus that made the devil flee. Jesus was just submitting his thinking to the Father. Otherwise, he couldn't be our example. Are you following? He's our example of victory. He submitted his thinking to God. That's what gave God the right to actually make the devil flee, fight for him. Did the devil flee? Yeah, look at verse 11. Matthew 4, verse 11. Sir did. Then the devil left him, and behold, angels came and ministered unto him. As it was with Jesus, so it is with us. When we submit ourselves to God, submit our thinking to think God's thoughts about the circumstance I face. By the way, when I'm tempted, how quickly do you suppose I should go on the attack here? Yep. Where did Ananias get in trouble? He started playing with the idea that the devil stuck in his head. All right, 2 Corinthians chapter 10, verses 4 and 5. I don't think I have this here. Okay, yeah. I don't know if we've got time to go there, but 2 Corinthians chapter 10. Here's how it fits now. Let's put it together. Now, what was so unique about the text that Jesus quoted? It directly addressed the temptation, right? And why did it come out of his mouth? Because it was in his mind. That's what he was thinking. The victory was in his thoughts. The word coming out, I think that was an amazing example to us. But now let's put it together, 2 Corinthians chapter 10, verses 3 through 5. And I've got questions, so look close. For though we walk in the flesh, everybody there? I don't have this one on the board. For though we walk in the flesh, we do not war after the flesh, for the weapons of our warfare are not carnal, but mighty through God to the pulling down of strongholds, casting down imaginations, and every high thing that exalts itself against the knowledge of God, bringing into captivity every thought to the obedience of Christ. Give me some words out of those verses, the words out of those verses that tell me where the battle is at. What word? Imaginations. Where's that at? In the mind. Okay. Any other words? Words that actually tell me the battle's in the mind. Every thought into captivity. Imagination. Now let me ask you a question. Look closely at the verses. Look closely. What exactly, according to those verses, am I doing battle with? What exactly am I doing battle with, according to those verses? Strongholds, right? What kind of strongholds, according to those verses? What kind of strongholds? Look close. What kind of strongholds in our imaginations, in our thoughts? What kind of strongholds? Did you hear it over here? Every high thing that exalts itself against what? Against the knowledge of God. That's what we're doing battle with. That's what the enemy is tempting us with. Every high thing that he's come up with that actually contradicts or argues with or totally deletes the word of God. That's what the battle's at. Now, let me ask you a question. If a person isn't studying the word of God for themselves personally, to know what Jesus says, what's right, what's wrong, how much defense do I have against the devil? I'm taken captive by him at his will, as it says in 2 Timothy 2, verse 26. And I don't even know it. It's called the Laodicean condition, by the way. Okay. Question. Don't run away from me.

0: according to those verses, what's the key then to actually dealing with every high thing that exalts itself against the knowledge of God? And where's that happening? In my heart. That's right. You got it. You got it. What's the key? What's the secret according to these verses? Our weapons are very, very mighty. What's the only weapon that we can use successfully against the devil? Ephesians 6:17, the sword of the, which is the word of God. Amen. But look closely. What is the key to victory from what we've been looking at? Yeah, Jesus is the key. But according to the words in these verses, what's the key for me? How do I cooperate with the Spirit of God? Did you hear it here? What verse? Verse 5, bringing how many of my thoughts? Every thought into captivity to the obedience of Christ. Anybody want to say amen?
1: Amen.
0: I wish you had more time so we could play with this some more. Is everybody getting it? The victory is in looking unto Jesus, considering Him who endured such contradiction of sinners against Himself, and yet for the joy that was set before Him, for you and me, actually endured the cross, despised the shame, went through it as a model example for us. Well, closing question, we're almost done. It is by learning the habits of Christ, His meekness, His lowliness, that what becomes transformed? Self. The thing that brings all my worries, brings all my concerns, brings that weight that just weighs me down, it's called SELF, and brings sin into controlling authority in my life, self. And look at this, it's by learning the habits of Christ. Which habits do you think of Christ do I want to learn first, His habits of action or His habits of thought? Thank you. I'm still learning both of them, but I'll tell you what, the victory is sweet. Closing text, 2 Corinthians chapter 3, verse 18. And the question is, what were we just doing by contemplating the life of Christ, considering Jesus, thinking, actually thinking about what we're reading? What were we doing? 2 Corinthians 3:18. Look at verse 17 and 18. I love this text. This is just sweeter than honey. Mm-mm-mm-mm-mm. 2 Corinthians chapter 3, verses 17 and 18. Now the Lord is that Spirit, and where the Spirit of the Lord is, there is what? From every weight and every sin which doth so easily beset us. Our part, verse 18, but we all with open face beholding as in a glass the glory of the Lord. What does the glory of the Lord represent? His character. By beholding His character, what's happening to us? We're being changed from the old Dan Gabbert to the new Christ-like, Jesus-like. Put your name there. Being changed into the same image. Let me ask you a question. How many extremely powerful end-of-time trials did Jesus go through all the way through to the cross? The greatest trial of His life. By taking on the life, taking on the mind of Christ, what is He actually equipping me for? The time of trouble such as never was. But what else is He preparing me for? For eternity, to actually enjoy eternity. Rather than saying, man, you mean I got to eat broccoli again today? Wow. You mean I

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Oh, come on. 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No, no, no, no, no, no, no. Uh-uh. If you're in love with Christ and you've been taking the time daily to behold the Master, what's happening to you? To be more like him. I don't know about you, but I want to be like Jesus. No wonder these are so important. No wonder. Let the mind of the Master be the master of your mind. No wonder. There is no other way to experience healing and victory and peace and joy, all the fruits of the Spirit, besides being more effective in ministry for the Lord, helping others to escape the deadly trap of sin. No wonder that time alone with God in His Word, no wonder nothing replaces it, because without it, how much defense do I have? But without it, how much defense did you say I had? I want to make this the man of my counsel. I want to take time daily. I'm determined to do that. How about you, brothers and sisters? Shall we pray? Oh, by the way, before we pray, I just want to let you know what's happened to you this morning. Every single one of you. Remember the law we just looked at. By beholding, we've become changed, right? By beholding who? What have we been doing for the last 40 minutes? Beholding Christ. Guess what the Holy Spirit has done to you, has done to your heart. Supernaturally, you're going to walk out of this room a little bit more like Jesus. Let's pray. Dear Father, I just want to thank you with all of my heart for giving us the gift of your word. And the Holy Spirit, the Spirit of grace, to work for us and work with us and in us and through us to bring transformation of character to be more like Jesus. Thank you for this powerful and simple way of letting the mind of Christ be our mind. Taking time to behold you and staying in a position where you can transform us, make us more like Jesus, and empower us to lay aside every weight and every sin that does so easily beset us. Because we're looking unto Jesus, the author and finisher of our faith, we're considering him. Thank you very, very much. Bless my brothers and sisters. Don't leave them alone. Just keep hounding them and tickling their mind in those days when they think they can neglect the word. Lord Jesus, thank you for your model. Thank you for this time we've had together during this camp meeting. Thank you for blessing the listeners, those who are watching by video, DVD, etc., etc. And Lord, thank you for continuing your work in us to willing to do your good pleasure to prepare us for eternity. We love you. Anybody else want to say that? In your name we pray. Amen.

0: Thank you.
1: Thank you, Jennifer.
0: What does the Bible say? My people are dying for lack of knowledge. I like the Afrikaans translation. I know you won't understand it, but it sounds so nice. It says, my volk gaan ten gronde aan 'n gebrek aan kennis. Doesn't that sound nice? Somebody said Afrikaans is not a language, it's a throat disease. My volk gaan ten gronde. My people are going, you can't translate it, going to pieces, falling apart, being obliterated, being annihilated, being crushed. All of those are in that sentiment. It's a very nice translation. And so I'm afraid some of what I'm going to say might, you know, for some might sound, well, it's getting a bit technical now. But we have to understand these languages that are being spoken out there and what it's all about so that we can understand what these people are actually doing. You know, isn't this the year when the Pope was in America? Isn't this the year when he spoke at the United Nations? Isn't it? And what did he say? Nobody knows what he said. He said nothing. He said nothing. Or that is what people think. And I read what we write about what he said. And you know, there was nothing. Folks, there was lots. But we didn't know what he said. So we're going to have to get a little bit technical and just see where they stand and what they actually teach. I've titled two lectures, They Have Made Void Thy Law. Part one, which implies that there will be a part two. Right, so there will be two lectures on this issue, interposed with another lecture, which I hope will be finished for this series. And it has a weird name. I like weird names. I haven't quite decided yet, but I think I will call it

The beamable sustainable princess. Whatever that means. But we'll first talk about they have made void thy law. Psalms 119, verse 126. It is time for thee, Lord, to work, for they have made void thy law. God will intervene in the affairs of men when his law has been done away with. And the question is, how close are we to that event? Well, it takes two lectures to even discuss this. Actually, you need about 20, but I thought that would just freak you out. Lamentations 2 verse 9. Her gates are sunk into the ground. He has destroyed and broken her bars. Her king and her princes are among the Gentiles. The law is no more. Her prophets also find no vision from the Lord. So the law is very much tied in with what God is all about. Don't mess with my law. It is cast in stone. This Protestant writer writes, Nehemiah humbled himself before God, giving him the glory due unto his name. Thus also did Daniel. Daniel wasn't afraid to be seen praying at the window. It was his custom to suddenly stop, would send the message that the authority of the king was higher than the King of Kings. Let us study the prayers of these men. They teach us that we are to humble ourselves, but that we are never to obliterate the line of demarcation between God's commandment-keeping people and those who have no respect for his law. So let's have a brief look just at the first few verses of Daniel, chapter 9. Daniel says, "Then I set my face towards the Lord God, to make request by prayer and supplication with fasting, sackcloth, and ashes. And I prayed to the Lord my God and made confession and said, O Lord, great and awesome God, who keeps his covenant and mercy with those who love him and with those who keep his commandments. We have sinned and committed iniquity. We have done wickedly and rebelled, even by departing from your precepts and your judgments. Neither have we heeded your servants, the prophets, who spoke in your name to our kings, our princes, to our fathers, and all the people of the land. We have sinned. We've paid no heed to your commandments. We've ignored your prophets." This is the prayer, and Daniel is a type of the people at the end. His name means judgment, the people of judgment at the end of time, the standard of judgment, the law of God. So speak and so do as those who will be judged by the law of liberty. They're going to make void God's law because Satan hates the authority of God. He loathes it. What a prayer was that which came forth from the lips of Daniel. What humbling of soul it reveals. The warmth of heavenly fire was recognized in the words that were going upward to God. Heaven responded to that prayer by sending its messenger to Daniel. And in this our day, prayers offered in like manner will prevail with God. The effectual, fervent prayer of

But there is a sad reality that when you stand for righteousness and truth, and when you stand for Jesus Christ, for what he is, you will have the winds of strife. This planet is covered in blood as a consequence of people who stood for righteousness and truth. This is one of Martin Luther's sayings. Where Christ is, there he always goes against the flow. Wow. That's true. If you stand for what is true, you will have the wind blowing at you. God has placed certain laws and standards into the world for man's happiness. It is when we violate these laws that unhappiness abounds. God has also arranged his creation so that each organism fulfills its purpose. And when we disrupt this purpose, the Bible says in Romans 8:22, for we know that the whole creation groaneth and travaileth in pain together until now. We're in trouble. This planet is in trouble. Our faith is based in nothing less but Jesus Christ and his righteousness. It is true that we violate the laws of nature. Revelation 11:18 says, and the nations were angry, and they watch, and thy wrath is come, and the time of the dead, that they should be judged, and that thou shouldst give reward unto thy servants the prophets, and to the saints, and them that fear thy name, small and great, and shouldst destroy them which destroy the earth. Now this is not only in terms of the physical environment, pollution. We hear a lot about that these days, don't we? Oh, the planet is in a terrible state, and it is. But the Bible says the planet will wear out like an old garment. And is this hype that we are hearing in the world today, is it part of a plan, or what is going on there? We'll be talking about that in the next lecture. I want to talk about how we violate God's order. And I know that there will be some sensitive toes here in the midst of this audience and in the world. And it is not my idea to play the patriarch or the know-it-all. But God has a certain order of things. Genesis 1 verse 28 says, and God blessed them, and God said unto them, be fruitful and multiply and replenish the earth and subdue it. And have dominion over the fish of the sea and over the fowl of the air and over everything living thing that moves upon the earth. Who has dominion over the planet? Man has been given dominion by God himself to be over this planet. Sure, there are those who misuse that privilege. But God didn't put the earth over man. He put man over the earth. Now, if you go to the Gaia hypothesis, according to John Verne, James Lovelock formulated the Gaia hypothesis, which today is known as the worship of the earth, and it propagates holism, and that perverts and inverts Genesis 1. And we will see that the devil has succeeded in perverting and inverting and eradicating every single aspect of God's order, including his law of 10 commandments. We violate the role distribution. Genesis 1:27, so God created man in his own image. In the image of God created he him. Male and female created he them. And ladies, he created Adam first. I'm sorry. And genetically, Adam has every gene it takes to make a woman. But a woman doesn't have every gene it takes to make a man. She doesn't have a Y chromosome. And this is the order that God has placed in it. Why? To lord it over the woman? God forbid. God accepts nothing but free will offering. God doesn't coerce. God doesn't force. He says, when I be lifted up, I will draw all men to me.
I will not force you. I will not

make you worship me. It is when we understand the character of God that of our own free will, we bow the knee to him, because that's the only offering that's acceptable, a free will offering. A love that is forced is of no value whatsoever. Should my wife love me because she has to, God forbid what a miserable marriage we would have. If she loves me in spite of what I am, and I can be a pain in the neck, believe me, then it's valuable. It has intrinsic value. I have created him for my glory. I have formed him. Yea, I have made him. Isaiah 43, verse 6 and 7. We are in the image of God, both male and female. And don't you mess with the image of God. Genesis 3:16, something terrible happened. Unto the woman he said, I will greatly multiply thy sorrow and thy conception. In sorrow thou shalt bring forth children, and thy desire shall be to thy husband, and he shall rule over thee. Ooh. And unto Adam he said, because thou hast hearkened unto the voice of thy wife and hast eaten of the tree of which I commanded thee, saying, thou shalt not eat of it, cursed is the ground for thy sake, in sorrow shalt thou eat of it all the days of thy life. And life has been a misery ever since. And men believe that they must lord it over the women until the women rebel and lord it over the man. Isn't this what we have in the world today? And we don't understand this order, and what a miserable sentence. And we equate it with childbirth. Childbirth is a momentary thing, even if it is a few hours, even if it is 21 hours, even if it's 24 hours. But what is that compared to this new life that's in your hand that you can cuddle and raised to the glory of God? Nothing. This has nothing to do with childbirth. This has nothing to do with conception and the pain thereof. This has to do with mindset. In sorrow shalt thou bring forth children. This has to do with training the mind of a child. And with a rebellious spirit, every mother knows how much prayer it takes to raise a child to the glory of God these days, and what the dangers are. They are incredible. So the woman has been endowed with the task of raising children to the glory of God. And she will be doing this with sorrow, with many, many tears. And her desire will be for her husband. Why? Thou hast hearkened unto the voice of thy wife, and hast eaten of the tree of which I commanded thee, saying, thou shalt not eat of it. Cursed is the ground for thy sake. In sorrow shalt thou eat of it all the days of thy life. By the sweat of thy brow, thorns and thistles it will produce. That's what the Bible says. Thorns and thistles it will bring forth to thee, and thou shalt eat the herb of the field. In the sweat of thy face shalt thou eat bread, till you return unto the ground, for out of it was thou taken, for dust thou art, and unto dust thou shalt return. Death sentence. We will all die. What's the mindset of the man? I am a provider. I have to provide for my family. So the mindset is, I must go and work by the sweat of her brow. So now all of a sudden, where they were together, now they are separated. How many women say to the husband when he comes home at night and the kids have been difficult, we're never there to help me. Where were you when the kids did this, this, this, this, this, this, and this? Her desire is for him to be there and help with this task, but he's off. He's working. His mindset is to provide. You take that mindset away from the man and you force him into another mold. He can do it. You take this mindset of nurturing away from the woman and give her another task. She can do it. It's no question about it. She can do everything a man can do, and she can probably do it better. She can multitask. The man can only monotask. This is about a mindset. And this is the mindset of the woman. And that's why children cling to the skirt.

rather than to the pants. And even religious people understand that. That's why they create this goddess image. That's why they create a Mary image, because we tend to want to run to the mother. My son, I always get into trouble because I always get his age wrong, because I don't know, for some terrible reason it changes every year. He's about 23, I think, maybe. Am I going to get clobbered? 24. Okay, I'm in trouble again. 24. And he'll phone to this day. And he'll say, "Can I speak to Mom?" And I say, "What's the problem?" "Can I speak to Mom?" And then I'll give Mom the phone. And then he'll say, "Mom, I've got problems with my car. What am I supposed to..." I could kill him. Why would he do a thing like that? I mean, surely he should ask me what to do with his car, right? No, he asks, "Can I speak to Mom?" This is the mindset. Mothers are nurturing. Mothers are the ones who do these things well. But today we turn it upside down and we force the opposite mindsets on the people. And that is why suicides are increasing exponentially. And as we take the role away and shift it, so we become obsolete in our mindset, and very often men can't handle it. Men are committing suicide at a rate such as never before. If you take industrialized nations where there's this turnaround, like in Japan, it's just unbelievable. "And the husband shall rule over you." Well, history shows that men have been unreasonable, but that's not what God meant. Matthew 20, verse 25 says, "But Jesus called them unto him and said, you know that the princes of the Gentiles exercise dominion over them, and they are great, those that are great exercise authority upon them, but it shall not be so amongst you, but whoever shall be great amongst you, let him be your minister." Wow. Husbands, love your wives even as Christ loved the church. Wives, obey your husband. Is that blind obedience? God forbid that should be blind obedience. The two are equal partners. Christ never forced, never coerced anyone. I'm totally free. How many marriages have absolute freedom? Very few. Either one or the other is often in bondage to the other. And as long as it stays like that, the marriage is, in inverted commas, happy. But tug at the chain and all hell breaks loose. Isn't that so? As Christians, we need to give freedom like Christ gives freedom. So we are inverting the role distribution in the world today. And the breadwinner today, the one who is out by the sweat of the brow, is often the woman and not the man. I'm not talking about single parents. You have no choice. You can do it all. In the Humanist magazine, its author Ryan Eisler says, talking about equal rights, "It is absurd to say that one is a humanist but not a feminist. Feminism is the last evolutionary development of humanism. Feminism is humanism on its most advanced level." We have to be feminists. Humanism then is really based on feminism, evolution, atheism, and communism. Wow. Where is this leading to? Here is the Rural Development Institute. These are the official governmental organizations. And they say women represent over 50% of the world's population and provide 60 to 80% of the world's agricultural labor. Yet some research indicates that they own less than 5% of the world's land. Assets and income in the hands of women results in higher caloric intake and better nutrition for the household than when in the hands of men. Good grief. In other words, if the house is in my name, we eat worse than when it's in her name. Have you ever heard such rubbish in all your life?
But this is the indoctrination that is taking place. So now we need a shift. Instead of doing things together,

other, we now have to shift it from the one to the other. All we are doing is changing poles. We're getting nothing right. And then you can read about this women's property rights increase, women's status and bargaining power within the household, secure land rights, provide women. Here is an incentive, a mode of action to turn things on its head. Here is the United Nations Interagency Network. Women hold the key to reaching developmental goals. Megiddo efforts to meet international development goals must focus on empowering women. I have nothing against empowering women. There's nothing worse than treading on any one of the two sexes. But to change it completely around and to have dominance of the one over the other is wrong. And to turn it around and have the other dominant over the previous is just as wrong. We're not repairing anything. We're not getting it right. This is not Christian. And here you have the UN service, and this is Secretary General Asha Rose Megiddo, and she's writing, efforts to meet, this is 2008, efforts to meet international development goals must focus on empowering women. So this is what the media is talking about. Empowerment, empowerment, empowerment, empowerment, empowerment. Empowering one means automatically, what? Disempowering the other one. So here we're seeing a shift, a role reversal. Empowering women is not just an end in itself. It is a prerequisite for reaching all the Millennium Development Goals. Our common vision to build a better world in the 21st century. So the vision is to turn it on its head. That's not an improvement. If they would said, let's share it equally, that would be nice. But now we're going to turn it upside down. To achieve this was crucial to promote affirmative action, human rights protection, leadership training, apprenticeship programs for young women, women's manifesto of political priorities, all of these issues. And you have all these mega organizations coming into play in the world to achieve these goals. And then you have these interesting developments, recovering and reclaiming ancient ways to heal our lives, the sacred circle, which is coming into religion in a mega way in the world. Is self-supporting sisterhood of like-minded women dedicated to reclaiming the goddess and committed to healing of our lives. So we have to come back into contact with this goddess motion. Luciferus is the feminine gender of Lucifer. When the women heal, the earth heals. We gather together in the spirit of love and trust to share our recovery, discovery, and empowerment. Our primary purpose is to provide unity and support to all sisters who are reclaiming ancient ways to heal from the insanity of sleeping humanity and the unconscious, insidious ways of patriarchy. You see where we're going? We're just turning it on its head. And we're going back to the worship of the earth. We come together to share our personal stories, identify common problems and solutions, pass on the many benefits gained by honoring a goddess-centered spirituality. We don't even know what we're doing. And all of the ancient ways and all of the pagan ways are becoming vogue and coming into the vocabulary of mankind. And we have all of these clubs where men and women just don't connect anymore. I speak to my sons and I say, you know, I think like a male. Sorry, but, you know, it's just part of my Y chromosome problem. And I say, you know, that's a nice girl. No, Dad, I can't ask her. She has to ask me. Huh? I just don't get it. I'm old-fashioned. But the world is upside down. Or haven't you noticed that the world is upside down? Have you noticed it? So we're not only inverting the role distribution and keeping the separation while we do that, we also violate God's law. Wow. Isaiah 24, verse 5, the earth also is defiled under the inhabitants thereof.

12, because they have transgressed the laws, changed the ordinance, broken the everlasting covenant. Would we go so far as to not only attack role distribution, but actually attack God's law, His authority? Well, the Bible says that the little horn power, Daniel 7, verse 25, would think to change times and laws. He would actually do it. The reformers identified this power as who? As the Roman papacy. Did you change God's law? The Pope says the Pope has power to change times, to abrogate laws, and to dispense with all things, even the precepts of Christ. This is their own writing. We can change God's law. The Roman Decretalia say he can pronounce sentences and judgments in contradictions to the rights of nations, to the law of God and man. He can free himself from the commands of the apostles, he being their superior, and from the rules of the Old Testament. What arrogance. What arrogance. The Pope's will stands for. And now we have to be very careful how we read these statements. Every word is loaded. Every word, every action that goes out for people to see has a message. And we have to figure out the message if we want to understand how Satan is setting up his kingdom. The Pope's will stands for, what is that word? Reason. He can dispense above the law and of wrong make right by correcting and changing laws. Pope Nicholas quoted in Facts for the Times. I want you to file the word reason. 2 Thessalonians 2 verse 3, let no man deceive you by any means, for that day shall not come except there come a falling away first, and that man of sin be revealed, the son of perdition. Sin, what is it? Who opposes and exalts himself above all that is called God or that is worshipped, so that he as God sitteth in the temple of God, showing himself that he is God. So here is another God on earth who will take the power unto himself to negate that which God has said and change it for something else. The man of sin. What's the definition of sin? 1 John 3 verse 4, whoever committeth sin transgresses also the law. For sin is transgression of the law. So the man of sin must have a problem with God's law. Right? By definition, he must have a problem. Well, let's see what Roman Catholicism has done with God's law. But that's not it alone. We have to understand why he did it. And how does it affect me? And how does it affect you? Well, I'm going to compare the Bible, and I'm using the King James Version here, with the Roman Catholic Catechism, the current one. Catechism, Articles 2052 to 2557, regarding the law of God. Let's read the commandments in the Bible, and then we'll compare them to Roman Catholicism. And then we'll see how it is changed. And why? Because it's going to be based on what? Reason. Good word. Well, the first commandment says, I am the Lord thy God, which have brought thee out of the land of Egypt and out of the house of bondage. Thou shalt have no other gods before me. The Roman Catholic Catechism says, I am the Lord your God. You shall have no strange gods before me. Well, what's gone? That's gone. Which have brought thee out of the land of Egypt, out of the house of bondage. If you want to be a universal ruler, and you want to unite all religious systems, then a law based on reason cannot accommodate a very specific reference to the deity that you're referring to. Are you with me?
So to say, which have brought thee out of the land of Egypt, out of the house of bondage, is very specifically the God that the Jews

excludes worship. So that excludes the other deities. So it is politically inconvenient to have this very specific reference. So let's remove it and only say, I am the Lord thy God, thou shalt have no other gods before me. So then you solve that problem. The second commandment says, thou shalt not make unto thee a graven image or any likeness of anything that is in heaven above or that is in the earth beneath or that is in the water under the earth. Thou shalt not bow down thyself to them nor serve them, for I, the Lord thy God, am a jealous God, visiting the iniquities of the fathers upon the fathers upon the children unto the third and fourth generation of them that hate me, and showing mercy unto thousands of them that love me and keep my commandments. God is not here saying that he's going to punish the children for the sins of the fathers. He's merely saying that the example of the parents just happens to filter down to the next generation, unfortunately. Now, if you want to be a universal king with universal power, then how would you change the mindset of all the idolatrous nations that do exactly this? It is impossible. So this law is highly inconvenient. So what do we do with it? Well, why not just remove it? And so the Catechism of the Catholic Church, based on reason and common sense, removes it. It's gone. Now the plot really thickens. The third commandment says, thou shalt not take the name of the Lord thy God in vain, for the Lord will not hold him guiltless that taketh his name in vain. In this lecture, I'm not even going to discuss the relevance of all of these things. I'm going to do that in a later lecture. Remember, there's a part one. There's a part two. I'm just going to speak generally about the law in this lecture. Now, the second commandment in the Roman Catholic Catechism says, you shall not take the name of the Lord your God in vain. What's gone? For the Lord will not hold him guiltless that taketh his name in vain. This admonition is enforced in the law of God and is softened in Roman Catholicism. Well, that's interesting. The fourth commandment. Remember the Sabbath day to keep it holy. 6 days shalt thou labor and do all thy work. But the seventh day is the Sabbath of the Lord thy God. In it thou shalt not do any work, thou nor thy son nor thy daughter, thy manservant, thy maidservant, nor thy cattle, nor thy stranger that is within thy gates. For in 6 days the Lord made the heavens, the earth, the sea, and all that in them is, and rested on the seventh day. Wherefore the Lord blessed the Sabbath day and hallowed it. It's amazing that the two longest commandments in the Bible have been the most drastically changed. In fact, more than 70% of the law of God has been removed by Roman Catholicism. The third commandment in the Catechism reads, remember to keep holy the Lord's Day. So what's been changed? Well, that big chunk is gone. 6 days shalt thou labor, and everything that pertains to it is gone. And the first bit, the Sabbath day, has been scrapped and replaced with the Lord's Day. Fascinating. I wonder what their purpose is. Fascinating. Let's go to the fifth commandment. It says, honor thy father and thy mother, and thy days may be long upon the land which the Lord thy God giveth thee. Catholic one says, honor thy father and thy mother. So what's been removed? The promise. If you are faithful in this commandment, this is the commandment with a promise, says Paul. The promise has been removed. Now it is a promise without a commandment without a promise.

Thou shalt not covet thy neighbor's house. Thou shalt not covet thy neighbor's wife, nor his manservant, nor his maidservant, nor his ox, nor his ass, nor anything that is thy neighbor's. Split it into two in the catechism. The ninth one reads, you shall not covet your neighbor's wife. And the tenth one reads, you shalt not covet your neighbor's goods. What's gone? Well, let's check it out. Your house is gone. Okay. You can keep your wife. Whew, that's a relief. The people working for you, your employees, they're gone. Your manservant, your maidservant, they're gone. Your ox and your ass, they're gone. Now, what would be the equivalent of an ox and an ass today? The ox was the one with whom you did your work. A direct translation today would be your tractor. But a general translation would be your implements of work. They're gone. Your ass would be your transport. Is gone. You've lost your house. You've lost your workers. You've lost your implements. And you've lost your mode of transport. Wow. Interesting. Very interesting. Now let's go to the next step. I'm not going to repeat my previous lecture series. If you want to have more details on what happened in the French Revolution, then go and look at the DVD called Revolutions, Tyrants, and Wars in my previous one. Human rights versus the law of God. The great philosophers of the French Revolution, the Voltaires and all of these, and the great instigators, the planners, the Weishaupts, what were they and who were they? They were all Jesuits. They were Jesuits. And they are the think tank behind the French Revolution. And after the French Revolution, the first declaration of human rights was presented to mankind. And the effrontery of all things is they put it on two tablets of stone. That's like saying it's going to take the place of the Ten Commandments. And then they put a fasci, a bundle of rods tied together with a spear through it in the middle. And then they had their little serpent with a tail in its mouth, a Ouroboros. When I switch on my new computer, I have to look at Ouroboros every single day, going ying, ying, ying, ying around there. I don't care. I'm using it to do the Lord's work. And there is the triangle, the all-seeing eye of Lucifer. And today we have human rights, human rights, human rights, human rights. But Ten Commandments, Ten Commandments, Ten Commandments. Nope. We have something else. So here is the original Human Rights Declaration. Let's read Pius the 11th citation. Under fascism, property owners may keep their property titles and deeds, but the use of their property is, as Leo the 13th wrote, common. Fascism is a form of socialism that retains the forms and trappings of capitalism, but not its substance. Under fascism, property titles and deeds are intact, but the institution of private property has disappeared. Government regulations and mandates have replaced it. For this distinction between legal ownership and actual use, the fascists owe a debt to the Roman church state. Okay, so you may have your property, you may have your title, you may pay your governmental fees on whatever you own, but it's not yours. In fact, the car that you drive has a disc on it normally which says that you have paid your taxes. The car is yours by lease on loan. You can either lease it directly or you could pay it all in a

lump sum, but it's still on lease. It's not yours. And neither is your house. It's under a social mortgage. So the French Revolution has these 10 commandments over here with this bundle of rods, the fasciae. And then if you look at the top of the spear, you have this funny little hat, which is the Phrygian hat, which is the hat of the French Revolution. Now, some of this is in greater detail in my previous lectures, and I'm not going to repeat them. But if you want to know the origin of the hat, then you will have to go to the god Mitra, and Mitraism is the heart of Roman Catholicism. Roman Catholicism is Mitraism. It is Persian sun worship. It is not Christianity. And there is the Persian sun god Mitra, who is the one who killed the bull with these all unclean animals helping him to do it. And there his little hat, his Phrygian hat. So you put this little symbol in there, and everybody thinks, what a cute little hat. No, you are honoring Mitra by wearing it. And then liberty leading. They took liberty, and they took this woman, this prostitute. They brought her in tremendous fanfare to Notre Dame, to the cathedral, enthroned her as the goddess of reason. Ah, we're back to the word reason. The Pope's will stands for reason. Now, we've seen that he's changed the Ten Commandments, and there is a reasonable reason for changing them. And now we have replaced the authority of God within the church by a reasonable action, and we bow to the goddess. We've seen in the inversion of Genesis 1 that the goddess was also made prominent. And women are deified to the form of a goddess. This is all very interesting theology. Actually, it's a Luciferian theology, but we'll get there. So here the French enthroned her as the goddess of reason. And if you will note, there was the blazing sun emblem of the god Mitra above her head, the venerable day of the sun. Now, 1948 to 1998. This was the great acceptance of this principle on a universal scale. And it's called the Universal Declaration of Human Rights, adopted and proclaimed by General Assembly Resolution 217A3 of 10 December 1948. Here we have human rights as the basis for human morality enshrined in universal governance. On December 1948, the General Assembly of the United Nations adopted and proclaimed the Universal Declaration of Human Rights, the full text of which appears in the following pages, blah, blah, blah. This is their own webpage, the UN webpage. So human rights is today international morality. This year, 2008, Pope Benedict waves to the United Nations General Assembly, April 18, 2008, at the United Nations in New York. The Pope reminded all UN member states of their duty to protect their people from grave and sustained human rights violations. Oh, the Pope has become the champion of human rights. Remember, his Jesuits instituted it in the first place. Fascinating. It was the most televised thing that has happened. And the red carpet was rolled out. Can you see it over there? And heaven forbid that a piece of dust should pollute the holy feet of the Holy Father. So let's vacuum it before he arrives. What an affair. There he arrives at the United Nations. Everything is prepared. The Secretary General, Ban Ki-moon, and the Pope seen together waving to the crowds as they move towards his great speech.
And the newspapers flash it out. Pope addresses global audience at the UN. Pontiff says human rights the key to solving many of the world's problems.

he's the head of a so-called Christian church. Shouldn't he champion God's law? No, he's championing human rights. New York Pope Benedict XVI told diplomats at the United Nations on Friday that respect for human rights was the key to solving many of the world's problems. Okay. The pontiff addressed the UN General Assembly on his first papal trip to the US, said the organization's work is vital, but he raised concerns that power is concentrated in just a handful of nations. Oh, he's always championing the underdog. Multilateral consensus, he said, speaking in French, continues to be in crisis because it's still subordinate to the decision of a small number. Broadening his base. Let's look at another news. Pope touts human rights at UN, denounces go-it-alone superpower strategies for global problems. New York Pope Benedict yesterday upheld the United Nations as a crucial defender of human rights and a force of peace, while warning that unless those human rights are considered God-given, they will be subject to erosion and revocation. Whoa! Let me just stagger a while and get around to this one. Human rights are now what? God-given. They are God's law. This is fascinating. Which God are we talking about? Certainly not the God of heaven. This is another God. And these laws are God-given. Well, let's continue. They will be subject to erosion or revocation. They are God-given. Nobody may take them away. They're standing in stone. In one of the most anticipated stops on his U.S. tour, Pope Benedict told the U.N. General Assembly that the rights encoded in the U.N. Universal Declaration of Human Rights apply to everyone by virtue of the common origin of the person who remains the high point of God's creative design for the world and for history. Sounds marvelous. The man's making a great speech, but wow, what's he saying? Pope pitches green at the U.N., Pope Benedict highlighted his recent environmental campaign. So he's now a green pope. Actually, he looks like a white pope, but never mind. And then he says something fascinating. He says the forms of life on earth must not only guarantee a rational use of technology and science, but must also rediscover the authentic image of creation. The Pope argued that environmental protection is a moral obligation. Okay, human rights is God's law, and protecting the environment, this is the new agenda, is now a moral obligation. Now let's go further. Another, this is the Pittsburgh Post-Gazette reporting another part of the speech. He says, these human rights, they are based on the natural law inscribed on human hearts and present in different cultures and civilizations. Okay, now we have a cross-cultural law, and it's based on, what did he say? What is his buzzword? Natural law. Now, you know, most people wouldn't even notice what he's saying. They would say, well, that sounds very nice. They are based on natural law, inscribed on the human hearts and present in different cultures and civilizations. His six-day visit was in response to an invitation, blah, blah, blah, as Pope Paul said, da, da, da, da. And then he says, human rights, the Pope said, are the key to world peace and security. So now we're learning something more. It's God's law. It's based on natural law. Well, let's look up natural law. We'd like to know what he said. Wikipedia, I know it's not the best source, but you can check it everywhere, and I'll give you lots of other sources which are very, very, very, very relevant. Greek philosophy, talking about natural law, emphasized the distinction between nature, physis, on the one hand, and law, custom or convention, nomos, on the other. What the law commanded varied from place to place, but what was by nature should be the same everywhere. A law of nature would therefore have to have the flavor more of a paradox than something which obviously existed. Aristotle

is often said to be the father of natural law. So natural law theology is based on reason and is universal. Whereas God's law is very specific, it's not universal, and therefore God's law will have to be changed, although it's written in stone and may not be changed. The man of sin would change God's law and replace it with another God's law, human rights, and it's based on natural law. Well, what are you saying? Contemporary Catholic understanding, the Roman Catholic Church holds the view of natural law set forth by Thomas Aquinas, particularly in his Summa Theologica. So now we're getting technical. Did the Pope say nothing or did he say everything? Let's have a look at the Chronicle of Higher Education, Roman Catholic source. Chronicle Review, The Intellectual Advantage of a Roman Catholic Education by Alan Wolfe. He's a Jewish professor at Boston College, from the issue dated May 31, 2002. Among Catholic intellectuals, as well as some who are not Catholic, the most important inheritance is the natural law tradition. Wow. Now a Roman Catholic Jewish professor is saying the most important inheritance is natural law. So now it's not just a word. Now it's something important. I better know what it means. Which is premised on the idea that there are certain truths in the world that remain true irrespective of whether the laws and conventions of any particular society adhere to them. At its worst, belief in natural law can lead to ideological rigidity and inflexible humanity. But at its best, respect for natural law gives one the self-confidence that makes possible the passion and curiosity that fuel intellectual inquiry. So, woo, this sounds magnificent. Natural law, in short, inoculates us against postmodernism. Catholics are likely to hold that the truth of God's existence must mean the truth of man's reason. Arts, beauty, morality, universality. Now, where does this come from? Where does this stuff come from? Here is Professor of Moral Theology, St. Patrick's Seminary, California. He writes a book, Reason Informed by Faith. Reason Informed by Faith. And he writes, natural law is central to Roman Catholic theology. The advantage of using natural law is that the church shows great respect for human goodness and trusts the human capacity to know and choose what is right. Ooh, are you beginning to see something here? The Bible says, of our own selves we can do nothing. The Bible says the whole head is sick. Only in Christ can we be elevated. Thomas Aquinas said, no. No, we might be fallen physically, but our reason is unfallen. And because our reason is unfallen, we can make decisions equal to those of God's law. By reason, we can actually change things. So Roman Catholicism teaches that man is fallen, but his reason is unfallen, especially the reason of those who are supposed to reason for those who cannot reason because they think that those others, the goyim, are too stupid to reason. So natural law says that the one who rules by divine right is the one who makes the decisions. The advantage of using natural law is that the church shows great respect for human goodness and trusts the human capacity to know and choose what is right. Also, by means of appealing to natural law, the church can address its discussion and claim for the rightness or wrongness of particular actions to all persons of goodwill, not just to those who share its religious convictions. Are you getting me now? So I must change God's law so it becomes a universal law. Then I replace it with human rights, and then I say anybody who does not go along with that has not got goodwill. And a person without goodwill shouldn't deserve to be around. The magisterium has appealed to natural law as the basis for its teachings pertaining to a just society.

society, sexual behavior, medical practice, human life, religious freedom, the relationship between morality and civil law. So how much of your life will be controlled by natural law? All of it? All of it? In any case, the development of natural law tradition amongst Christian thinkers is due not so much to the scripture as to the influence of Greek philosophy and Roman law. Wow. The beast was like unto a leopard. And the leopard beast represented who? Greece. This is Greek philosophy. This is the superior philosophy of the elect elite over the goyim, those who should not have the capacity to do these things. So Roman Catholic natural law is derived from the premise that reason is unfallen. Protestant law of nature embodies reason subdued by the word of God. Here are two opposing theologies in the world. Isaiah 1 verse 5. Why should ye be stricken anymore? Ye will revolt more and more. The whole head is sick and the whole heart faint. Roman Catholicism says, no, the head is not sick. Jeremiah 17:9, the heart is deceitful above all things and desperately wicked. Who can know it? Romans 7:18, for I know that in me, that is in my flesh, dwelleth. What does Paul say? No good thing, for to will is present with me, but how to perform that which is good I find not. Rome says, no, I can correct and change God's law. I can correct what the apostles wrote. I am their superior. What arrogance. John 15:5, I am the vine, you are the branches. He that abideth in me and I in him, the same bringeth forth much fruit. For without me you can do nothing. That's Christianity. Romanism is paganism. If reason is unfallen, then we can save ourselves by reason. Moreover, natural law also requires the sacrifice of individualism to collectivism. You have to knuckle under to the reason of the reasoning power. Otherwise, you are not a good citizen. So when the Pope said human rights are based on natural law, did he say nothing or did he say everything? He said everything. He said everything. The Jesuit Murray writes, natural law regards the community as given equally with a person. Man is regarded as a member of an order given by God and subject to the order that makes the order an order. There is therefore just a right way, but no rights, and right is decided by Rome. Now that's fascinating. Under natural law, I become a number, and I cannot rise above the wish and the will and the thought pattern of the community. If I should dare to pop my head above that and think as an individual, that head has to be lopped off. Are we seeing more and more control of that nature and that decision-making capacity is being taken away from man? Yes or no? Here's the address of His Holiness Benedict to the participants of the plenary session of the Congregation for Doctrine and Faith. And it's called Dignitatis Humanae. Informing their consciences, the faithful must pay careful attention to the sacred and certain teachings of the Church. For the Catholic Church is, by the will of Christ, the teacher of truth. It is her duty to proclaim and teach with authority the truth which is Christ, and at the same time to declare and confirm by her authority the principles of the moral order which spring from human nature itself. Wow! The principles of the moral order spring from human nature? I thought the principles of the moral nature come from God and His law. Here we've turned something upside down. This is extremely dangerous. And the Church will decide what you must believe. Pope Benedict XVI addressed the University of Roma. What did he say? 2008. The Pope is first of all the Bishop of Rome, and as such, in virtue of apostolic succession from the Apostle Peter, he has episcopal authority in regard to the entire Catholic Church. The word
bishop, episcopal,

Anthropos, which in its immediate meaning refers to supervision, already in the New Testament was fused together with the biblical concept of shepherd. I am your supervisor, I am your shepherd. You will do what I say. This is the Pope speaking, not me. I'm just reading it. He's the one who, from an elevated point of observation, I'm so glad I have someone on an elevated point of observation who can decide for me what is right and wrong. What would I do without it? Surveys the whole landscape, making sure to keep the flock together and on the right path. This description of the bishop's role directs the view, first of all, to within the community of believers, but this community that the bishop cares for, as large or small as it may be, lives in the world. Its conditions, its journey, its example, its words inevitably influence the rest of the human community in its entirety. Thus the Pope, precisely as the shepherd of his community, has increasingly become a voice of the ethical reasoning of humanity. We have another God. On earth, he will decide what is right and wrong, and you had better listen. The Pope speaks as the representative of a believing community in which, throughout the centuries of its existence, a specific life wisdom has matured. I like this. So his life's wisdom has matured in the church. He speaks as the representative of a community that holds within itself a treasure of ethical understanding and experience, which is important for all of humanity. In this sense, he speaks as the representative of a form of ethical reasoning. Good grief. Insofar as the reasonable mechanisms are concerned, he notes that the issue cannot be reduced to a mere struggle for who gets more votes, but must include a process of argumentation that is responsive to truth. Wahrheitssensibles Argumentationsverfahren. Good grief. I've just said it in English as well. And then he relates it to Thomas Aquinas, observed a special place in history for highlighting the autonomy of philosophy as well as that of the law. He equates, well, and goes on and on and on. This is fascinating stuff. So here is a morality that has developed in the church, and its pinnacle and power lies in the Pope. Martin Luther, this is a Reformation series. He talks about Schriftenprinzip, which is Bible principle. What is written in the word principle. So Luther's word principle was the axiom of Protestantism. Just as the Roman churches say, Führerprinzip, leadership principle, was the axiom of Catholicism. So here we have two opposing religions. The one says, I am the Führer, I am the leader, I am the one who will decide what is moral and what is right. And on the other one, you have the Schriftenprinzip, the word-based principle. The Bible is the standard of morality. We have a choice to make, people. Luther wrote, we should learn to separate spiritual and temporal power from each other as far as the heaven and the earth. For the Pope has greatly obscured this matter and has mixed the two powers. I love the reformers. Phew. Someone's still thinking. This Reformation writer says the very beginning of the great apostasy was in seeking to supplement the authority of God by that of the church.

perils in the world than to keep silence. So long as I live, I will denounce to my brethren the sore and the plague of Babylon, for fear that many who are with us should fall back like the rest into the bottomless pit. Wow. The gloves are off. Martin Luther talking about the Schriftenprinzip, the Bible, the word-based principle. He says, putting aside all human writings, we should spend all the more and all the more persistent labor on the Holy Scriptures alone. Or tell me, if you can, who is the final judge when statements of the fathers contradict themselves? In this event, the judgment of Scripture must decide the issue, which cannot be done if we do not give Scripture the first place, so that it is in itself the most certain, most easily understood, most plain, is its own interpreter, approving, judging, and illuminating all the statements of all men. Therefore, nothing except the divine words are to be the first principles for Christians. All human words are conclusions drawn from them and must be brought back to them and approved by them. That's Protestantism. We don't have Protestantism in the world today. We have fascism. John W. Robbins writes, magnificent book, if you want to read it, it's called Ecclesiastical Megalomania. He writes, each man should be required to give an account of the deed he had done on earth, and therefore each man had the right to read the Bible for himself. So was born the individualism that transformed the communal ancient and medieval worlds. Individualism, standing before God as the author of your deeds and being judged by the mirror of God's law. Thomas Ehrenzeller, director of World Federalists, asserts, a growing number of people are sponsoring a backlash against the wave of religious fundamental fanaticism. The right course to take is that which will lead to a new world of unity and world law. We want another law. We want a universal law, and that cannot be the Bible law. It has to be another law. The Humanist Manifesto too boasts, we deplore the division of mankind on nationalistic grounds. We have reached a turning point in human history where the best option to transcend the limits of national sovereignty and to move towards the building of the world community. We must lose our individualism. We must become immersed in globalism. We, the members of the United Nations, solemnly proclaim our united determination to work urgently for the establishment of a new economic international order. That's the UN Monthly Chronicle. A new international order? Do you think that this crisis at the moment could have something to do with that? Do you think it's possible that your house, which Protestantism always guaranteed, that your possessions and all of these things are now under threat? A complete change in the world's financial and economic order is imperative, Benjamin Cream, spokesman for Maitreya. The land and that which it produces belongs to humanity as a whole, and the time must come when the basic needs, foodstuffs, etc., are equitably distributed by a central economic council. We're moving in a very interesting direction. Blair launches Faith Foundation. Hardly had he escaped from his prime ministerial role, former Prime Minister Tony Blair launched a Faith Foundation to tackle global poverty, challenge conflict, and unite the world's religions. On the basis of what? On the basis of Christ? Impossible. Impossible. So the new agenda has something else in mind. Tony Blair converts to Catholicism at service in Westminster. Is he setting a precedent? Is he setting a precedent? Tony Blair has converted to Roman Catholicism, the former Prime Minister's official spokesman confirmed today. Mr. Blair and Mrs. Blair, here they are with the Pope. And what a beautiful handshake. I like that handshake. It's very, very interesting. I like it. No, it's very interesting. BBC.
The next one to take over from him is Mr. Brown.

Brown reveals global moral vision. Gordon Brown has been setting out his vision for a global society governed by shared moral sense. We are not moral strangers, but there are shared moral sense common to all of us. Here he's speaking to none other than the religious assembly of the church. And the prime minister urged nations and religions to act together to solve problems, and he addressed the general assembly of the Church of Scotland. We need a shared morality. Fascinating. The Bible says they have made void thy law, and it's time for God to act. Telegraph, George W. Bush meets Pope amid claims he might convert to Catholicism. Oh, not another one. Is he going to do it? The whole world is becoming Catholic. What a nice discussion these people are having. And what is the battle that he fought for us? Well, let's see. Condoleezza, can you help us? Jacobinism. What was that? That was the French Revolution. The Jacobins were formed by Adam Weishaupt, who was a Jesuit. Secretary of State Condoleezza Rice used the February 8th speech in Paris to extol the Bush's administration global democratic revolution, which he says continues the work of the 18th century French Revolution. Okay. The French Revolution replaced God's morality with another morality. The Pope comes to New York and he says, this morality, human rights, is God-given. Did he say that? It's based on reason. I'm just recapping for you. It's based on natural law. I hope you are beginning to see everything that you ever were slowly disappearing in the sand. Can you see it? Now, what is this French Revolution that you are continuing? And who are you using in order to further your actions? Well, obviously, his military power. Here is the Department of the Army, United States of America. Oh, what is that funny little hat doing on the emblem of the armed forces of the United States of America? Is he completing what the French Revolution began? Yes or no? I want to tell you tonight that what began there is the all-out war against the God of heaven. It is the dethroning action of the sovereignty of God to be replaced by the sovereignty of another God. And it's going to be universal, and nobody can stand in its way. And if you dare, you will have that little Phrygian hat come down on you like a ton of bricks. Now, let's go to the papal documents. Pius, writing in 1931, declared that Rerum Novarum, however, stood out in this, that it laid down for all mankind unerring rules for right solutions of the difficult problems of human solidarity called the social question. Thank you, Pope Pius. You are telling us that the encyclical Rerum Novarum will tell us what the right solutions for mankind are. Now, John the 23rd, in his Mater et Magistra, wrote, by far the most notable evidence of the social teaching and action which the Church has set forth through the century undoubtedly is the very distinguished encyclical letter, Rerum Novarum. I want to know what that document says, because it's going to tell me what the right solutions for my moral choices are. Isn't that what they're saying? So I'm going to bore you with Rerum Novarum. I know I did it in a previous lecture as well. I only touched on it. I'm going to do it in a little bit more detail, because whether you like it or not, this is you and me that is being categorized and put into a package which might suit the papacy, but I wonder whether it'll suit you or me. May God help us with this new morality.
Here is the greatest encyclical

And I want to tell you now, this is universal law. Rerum novarum encyclical. To our venerable brethren, the patriarchs, blah, blah, blah. I've only taken parts of it, so I'm not going to bore you with the whole thing. For every man has by nature the right to possess property as his own. That's Article 6 in Rerum Novarum. By what? Please note their wording is always very carefully chosen. By what? Nature. Hence, man not only should possess the fruits of the earth, but also the very soil, inasmuch as from the produce of the earth he has to lay by provision for the future. Man's needs do not die out, but forever recur. Although satisfied today, they demand fresh supplies for tomorrow. Nature, accordingly, must have given to man a source that is stable and remaining always with him, from which he might look to draw continual supplies. Now, this is written a long time ago, but this is the economic thought of the Roman Catholic Church, as the popes have said. Isn't that sustainable development? Have you heard the word sustainable development? Wow. So don't miss my lecture on the sustainable. No, the beamable sustainable princes. Article 10 says, as effects follow their course, so it is just and right that the results of labor should belong to those who have bestowed their labor. So if somebody has built a car for you, who does that car belong to? It is common. It is not yours. It's common. That's why the ox and the ass are removed from the Ten Commandments. With reason, I've highlighted that word, then the common opinion of mankind, little affected by the few dissensions who have contended for the opposite view, has found in the careful study of nature and in the laws of nature, natural law, the foundation for the division of property. Here is the Pope. He said at the UN, human rights are based on what law? Natural law. We approach the subject with confidence, and then they use the capital us and we. They're God. They're God. They're going to decide for you what you must believe. Article 22, it is lawful, says St. Thomas Aquinas, for a man to hold private property, and it is also necessary for the carrying on of human existence. But if the question be asked, how must one's possessions be used? The church replies without hesitation in the words of the same holy doctor, man should not consider his material possessions as his own, but as common to all, so as to share them without hesitation when others are in need. Can you see why the 10th commandment had to be changed? Is it beginning to make sense? Is he the man of sin, yes or no? Article 27, and if human society is to be healed now, in no other way can it be healed save by a return to Christian life and Christian institutions. So human society is sick. Protestantism is sick, according to them. When a society is perishing, the wholesome advice to give to those who would restore it, to call it to the principles from which it sprang, Catholicism. Hence, to fall away from its primal constitution implies disease, to go back, recovery. In the Middle Ages, nobody owned any land. Only the feudal lords owned land, and the church oversaw it all. The church has guarded with religious care the inheritance of the poor, which is what belongs to you. The common mother of rich and poor has aroused everywhere the heroism of charity. Sounds so nice. By the state, we understand any government conformable in its institution to right reason and natural law, and to those dictates of the divine wisdom which have expounded on the encyclical on the Christian constitution. Every state has to comply with natural law, which is a Roman Catholic law, which is governed by the Pope. So now let's have a look what he says in Article 33. The public administration must duly and solicitly provide for the welfare and the comfort of the working classes. Remember, they don't belong to you. You may not say that you have control over your workers. That's in the 10th commandment, but that's gone. To cite the wise words of Thomas Aquinas, as the part and the whole are in the certain sense identical, so that which belongs to the whole in a sense belongs to the part. Amongst the many engraved duties of rulers who would do their best for the people, the first and chief is the act with strict justice, with that justice which is called distributive justice.

towards each other and every class alike. Redistribution of wealth. Have you heard that term? Where's it come from? Now you know where it comes from. As the power to rule comes from God, and as it were, participation in He's the highest of all sovereignties, it should be exercised as the power of God is exercised. You will not be able to say no. You will be in big trouble if you say no. Whenever the general interests in a particular class suffer or is threatened with harm, which can in no way, other way be met or prevented, the public authority must step in to deal with it. We'll have more and more intervention by public authority in our private lives. You will have to apply in triplicate if you want to go to the toilet. Rights must be religiously respective wherever they exist, and it is the duty of the public authority to prevent and to punish injury. Whew, we're going to have laws we don't know where they're coming out of ears. The right to possess private property is derived from nature, not from man, and the state has the right to control its use in the interests of the public good alone. Why do you think the state is so happy to intervene in the mortgage crisis? Are they taking things into their own hands? Who owns you if the mortgage crisis has been taken over by the state? The state owns you. And who owns the state? That's another interesting question. Wow, this is fascinating. This is fascinating. It says the state may not absorb the land for itself. Now, trade unions, the most important of all working men's unions. Such unions should be suited to the requirements of our age, an age of wider education, different habits, numerous requirements. It is gratifying to know that there are actually in existence not a few associations of this nature, consisting either of workmen alone, blah, blah, blah. We want workers' unions, workers' unions. For to enter into society of this kind is the natural right of man, and the state has for its office to protect natural rights, not to destroy them. And if it forbids its citizens to form associations, it contradicts the very principles of its own existence. So state, we will have trade unions, and they will take care of the needs of the workers and not of the others. They will be excluded. And state, you keep your hands off because we own them. Who created the trade unions? Well, if you go into it, you will find the instigators are in the ranks of the Jesuits. And now listen to this absolute arrogance. And here we are reminded of the confraternities, societies, and religious orders which have arisen by the church's authority and the piety of Christian men. The annals of every nation down to our own day bear witness to what they have accomplished for the human race. It is indisputable that on the grounds of reason alone, such associations, being perfectly blameless in their object, possess the sanction of the law of nature. So these Christian orders, they are based on the law of nature. State, you will leave them alone. You will not interfere in the affairs of the church. You will leave your fingers off. We are the boss. In their religious aspect, they claim right to be responsible to the church alone. The rulers of the state accordingly have no right over them, nor can they claim any share in their control. On the contrary, it is the duty of the state to respect and cherish them, and if need be, to defend them from attack. Wow. Wow. Let the working men be urged to lead to the worship of God, to the earnest practice of religion, and amongst other things, to the keeping holy of Sunday and holy days. Who proclaims these holy days? The church. Let him learn to reverence and love holy church, the common mother of us all. Excuse me, you're not my mother. From this follows the obligation of the cessation from work and labor on Sundays and certain holy days. So here we have workers' rights instituted in Rerum Novarum, and it carries on and on and on. And the state has no right to interfere, and the property belongs to the church. The state only has distributive rights, not ownership rights. Gets fascinating. Pope Leo, in regard to the church, her cooperation will never be found lacking.

and then it goes on and on and on, and here is the encyclical. You own nothing, the church owns everything, everybody is subject to it. What the papacy has realized is that by constantly enlarging the rights of man, to use the Vatican's own phrase, it can offer ever more new moral arguments for enlarging the size, scope, and power of government. Gaudium et Spes, one of its encyclicals, one of the major documents issued by the Second Vatican Council, is typical of the many pronouncements of the church states. Interesting. The following is a long, though incomplete, list of man's rights as they have appeared in the various papal encyclicals since 1891. These are some of the new rights that require intervention by government in all aspects of society and economy. This is the Roman Catholic Church writing. Huh. Let me take a breath. Right to freely found unions, right to culture, right to immigrate, right to immigrate, right to food, right to clothing, right to rest, right to medical care, right to wage, right to life, right to environment, safe environment, right to personal security of workers, right to family life, right to private property, common use of goods, right to common use of goods immediately after, right to work, right to pension, right to insurance, right to association, right to security, bodily integrity, strike, right to strike, right to found a family, right to education, employment, reputation, respect, appropriate information, protection of privacy, right to freedom, professional training, equality, education, blah, blah, blah, blah, blah, blah, blah, blah, on and on and on. Now, if you have all those rights, how much government intervention must there be to secure those rights? Absolute control. That is why you cannot hire and fire. You cannot make a decision in terms of your business. You cannot even decide whom to employ. Do you know that it is against the law for a specific church to employ only members of that church? Which might mean that if you are a Christian, you might have to employ a Muslim preacher very soon. I mean, this is getting ridiculous. The complex circumstances of our day make it necessary for public authority to intervene more and more often in social, economic, and cultural matters. Already in 1874, the British Prime Minister Gladstone stated, note his words, "Individual servitude, however abject, will not satisfy the Latin Church. The state must also be a slave." Does that include the United States of America? Does that include Canada? Does that include South Africa? In 1904, 1905, a non-Catholic German socialist, Max Weber, published an essay in which he spoke about Protestant ethics. And he said, "Those countries whose economies had grown most rapidly were Protestant, and those whose economies had lagged behind were Roman Catholic." Felix Rachenfall pointed out six ways in which Protestantism had fostered economic growth. Protestantism permitted intellect to be devoted to secular pursuits, not just religious. Protestantism brought education to the masses. Protestantism didn't encourage indolence. Protestantism champions independence and individual responsibility. Protestantism created a higher form of morality and Protestant separation of church and state. These are the things which were good. In all these respects, Rachval wrote, Protestantism produced a liberating, stimulating effect upon the economic life. But Catholicism, a constrictive and obstructing one. This is a fascinating letter. Dickens wrote it. And he wrote it to Mr. Foster. He says, "In the Simplon at the bridge of St. Morris, where the Protestant canton ends and the Catholic canton begins, you might separate two perfectly distinct and different conditions of humanity by drawing a line with your stick in the dust on the ground. On the Protestant side, neatness, cheerfulness, industry, education, continued aspiration of the better things. On the Catholic side, dirt, disease, ignorance, squalor, misery. I have so constantly observed the like of this, I first came abroad, that I have a sad misgiving that the religion of Ireland lies at the root of all its sorrows." According to canon law, the control of the property of the Roman state belongs to the Pope, its supreme emperor. He controls all.

property. The Roman Catholic doctrine of private property is echoed in the communist slogan, from each according to his ability to each according to the need, his need. And if you think about it, that was the Lyndon Johnson watchword. Human rights are more important than property rights. It was the creed of Lyndon Johnson's society. We shall take from the haves and give to the have-nots who need it so much. It's in fascism, Nazism, liberation theology, interventionism, and socialism. This is what we have in the world today. I want to take you back in the Bible. I want to take you to 1 Kings chapter 21. There's the story of Ahab, Naboth, and his vineyard, and Jezebel. And the location, Jezreel. Ahab represents, in typology, the kings of the world. And he looks out the window, and Naboth's vineyard looks glorious. But he can't get it, because it belongs to Naboth. Because God's law says, you shall not covet thy neighbor's house. You shall not covet thy neighbor's wife. You shall not covet anything that belongs to your neighbor. Not his ox, not his donkey, not his workers, nothing. You have no right to interfere. Amazing. And he wants it. And then Jezebel comes to him. And Jezebel, in the New Testament, is a symbol of the fallen church, the one that leads into sun worship. And she says to Ahab, I'll give it to you. I'll get rid of that pesky little Naboth. And so she had him murdered. And Ahab got what he wanted. That's a type of what will happen on this planet. Naboth is murdered for his vineyard. Have you read the newspapers? How many Protestants are being driven off their land? Have you studied what's happening in Zimbabwe? Have you studied what's happening all over the world? Here, they're just being more subtle. You're all going to lose it. And the community is going to get it. 1 Kings, and it came to pass after these things that Naboth the Jezreelite had a vineyard, which was in Jezreel next to the palace of Ahab, king of Samaria. So Ahab spoke to Naboth, said, give me your vineyard that I may have it for a vegetable garden, because it is near, next to my house. And for it will give, I will give you a vineyard better than it. Or if it seems good to you, I will give you its worth in money. But Naboth said to Ahab, the Lord forbid that I should give the inheritance of my fathers to you. And he went to his house sullen. Oh, what an interesting story. Well, I told you the story. I will give you the vineyard of Naboth the Jezreelite. And it came to pass when Jezebel heard that Naboth was stoned and was dead, that Jezebel said to Ahab, arise, take possession of the vineyard of Naboth the Jezreelite, which he refused to give thee for money, for Naboth is not alive but dead. Protestantism gave liberties to the world. Arise, Protestantism is dead. Take the vineyard. For where your treasure is, there your heart be also. Set your affections on things above and not things on the earth. I have learnt in my country, where we feel this thing every single day, where people are being murdered by the thousands, driven off lands, I have learned to accept it's not mine. And if they take it, they take it. And if they want my car, they can drive it. If they think they need my television, they can have it. Where your treasure is, there your heart is also. Set your affections on things above and not on things of this earth. And this is my encouragement to you. I'm not like

crutch. It's a cross. But without it, we have no hope. Our hope is based on nothing less but Jesus and his righteousness. Let's think about what he has prepared for those that love him. And then it won't matter what it happens. What happens? Then you can take the newspaper and instead of blowing a gasket and having a coronary or a stroke, relax and watch the world go by as the great end time battle unfolds. And remember, Jesus is the victor and he has promised, I go to prepare a place for you. In my Father's house are many mansions. If it were not so, I would have told you. I go to prepare a place for you, and I will come again to take you so that you may be where I am also. Thank you.

One day I was out from my home in a European country where I lived for a while, and I went to minister to people of my own nationality. I found two women in a shopping mall. From a distance, I recognized that they must be Iranian, so I pick up the pace, as the saying goes, and I caught up with them quickly, and I asked them if they were Iranians, and they said yes, they were, and I gave them a brochure, and they thanked me, and I told them Jesus loves them. And a few minutes later, one of them said, wait a minute, I think I've seen this brochure somewhere. But anyways, we talked for a while, and they told me that they were Muslims, but that Jehovah's Witnesses had come to their home and tried to Bible study with them, and that they were confused more than anything else. And they asked me if I would be willing to study with them, and that they would ask their husbands for permission and call me. So they took my phone number, and they did. They called me that evening, and they said that their husbands were okay with this, and that I could visit with them, and I did. When I went to their home the following week, husbands were not there. They had taken the kids, and only the wives were there. In fact, the husbands didn't want to meet with me. They didn't want to become Christians. They were willing that their wives become Christians, but not themselves. So I studied the Bible with them very intently, with these two ladies. For an entire solid month, I studied the Bible with them, and they were just full of questions. Eventually, the husbands agreed to meet with me, and I found out that every time that I studied with them, they would take that Bible study, and then they would share with their husbands that evening. So they were also being studied with. Eventually, after a month and a half, the first family were baptized. And they were welcomed into the fellowship of the church. And the second family was baptized only 2 months after that. Here there were two Iranian families, Muslims, who were seeking for the truth. And when I went out that day to meet these people, I didn't know who they were. But God sent me. Friends, when God calls us to go out, let's not resist. Let's go out. Because God has a miracle, and He wants us to meet someone. Here, I told you this story relatively in a quick, short span of time, but there's a lot more details to this. But the important thing is that God knows who He has worked upon. He has already prepared people for you to meet. And when you meet with them, God will use you in a mighty way to reach them and to do a work for them. And God will do the closing work for them. He will bring him in. He brings in the increase. All we do is spread the message. This is what God wants you and I to do. Let's be faithful to it, and we can do a mighty work for Christ. I know we can, because God is on our side. God bless you all.

I want to welcome you to our presentation entitled The Truth About Temptation. And before we open God's Word together, we're going to have a word of prayer. And so I'll kneel and I invite you to bow your heads together with me. Father in heaven, we are so grateful that we can open your word. We are so grateful that we can invite you to guide us into a knowledge of your truth. So we ask for your Holy Spirit to be with us now and that you will speak to us, each one individually, that we may learn what temptation is and how we can endure temptation in your spirit and with your help and with your empowerment that comes from above. So be with us now and guide us in this study, we pray in your precious name. Amen. Amen. So our topic is titled, The Truth About Temptation, and I subtitled this message, Self-Control in an Out-of-Control World. And I think each of you will agree with me that we do indeed live in a world out of control. And how do we maintain self-control in the world in which we live? And how does this all revolve around temptation? What is it? And how does it play out in our lives? And how do we resist it with the Spirit of God? We're going to look at some of these questions, and we're going to begin our study together. And so I hope you have your Bibles with you, and I invite you to turn to the book of James, the New Testament book of James, beginning in chapter 1. James chapter 1, and I'm going to read from verse 12. James, the first chapter, beginning in verse 12. Blessed is the man who endures temptation. And we want to talk together about how we can endure temptation. And listen to what it goes on to say. Blessed is the man who endures temptation, for when he has been approved, he will receive the crown of life which the Lord has promised to those who love him. I'm sure that each one of you want that crown of life. You want to spend eternity with Jesus. And so in order for us to spend eternity with Jesus, we are to have his life represented in us, through us. We need his spirit in us in order to overcome that which separates us from him, which is sin. Now, I want you to take notice as it goes on here in James chapter 1 to describe how temptation works. James chapter 1, continuing in verse 13. Let no one say when he is tempted, I am tempted by God. For God cannot be tempted by evil, nor does he himself tempt anyone. But each one is tempted when he is drawn away by his own desires and enticed. Then when desire has conceived, it gives birth to sin, and sin, when it is full grown, brings forth death. And so we find here in James chapter 1 a sequence of how temptation works. We are enticed by something, and we have a desire for something. And then as we dwell upon that desire, and we make that desire our own, then what happens is that the desire conceives and brings forth sin. And we know that sin leads to death. The Bible puts it very clear in Romans chapter 6 and verse 23. The wages of sin is death. And so what we find here in James chapter 1 is how temptation works in our life. We are enticed by something, we involve in that desire, and then that desire conceives, it brings forth sin and death. Now, it is important to understand right at the beginning of this presentation, the truth about temptation, that temptation in and of itself is not sin. As a matter of fact, we know very well that Jesus was tempted like we are, and yet in him was found no sin. He was blameless. He was without blemish. He was without sin. And so the temptation itself is not the sin, but once we engage in that temptation and we make it our own and we allow that desire to conceive, to bring forth sin, that's when we find ourselves separated from God. And I want to bring you to a passage in the Bible that I think clearly illustrates how this happens in our lives. So we turn from James chapter 1, and this is really going to be a lot like a Bible study. We're going to use various scriptures in order for us to understand the truth about temptation and how we can have self-control in an out-of-control world.

So you're in James chapter 1. Turn with me to the middle of your Bible, to the book of Psalms, and we're going to turn to Psalms chapter 1. Psalms chapter 1, and I'm going to begin right there in verse 1. Listen to what it says. This is indeed well described here, as it illustrates what happens when we are drawn away by those desires, when we are enticed and we enter into sin. The description is as follows. Psalms chapter 1, beginning in verse 1. Blessed is the man who walks not in the counsel of the ungodly, nor stands in the path of sinners, nor sits in the seat of the scornful, but his delight is in the law of the Lord. And in his law he meditates day and night. He shall be like a tree planted by the rivers of water that brings forth its fruit in its season, whose leaf also shall not wither, and whatever he does shall prosper. In this illustration that is given here, we basically have two roads, two ways. And it describes the man that is blessed because he is making the law of God his focus. He's allowing the law of God to be written in his heart. He shall be, as it says in verse 3, like a tree that is planted by the waters that will bring forth fruit. That's the experience that God wants for you and for me. And yet it also describes here what happens when we do not walk in the path of the Lord, but rather in the path of sin. It tells us in verse 1, blessed is the man who works not in the counsel of the ungodly. So we can either walk in the counsel of God or in the counsel of the ungodly. Nor stands in the path of sinners, nor sits in the seat of the scornful. Do you see a progression there? It's almost like this is kind of the mental picture that I get in my mind. If let's say this pulpit here is the object of desire, enticement, this is the sin that I know is opposed to the will and way of God, and I'm not to involve myself in it or to look at it or engage in it, the impression you get here as you read Psalms chapter 1 is of a person that is walking by, right? He's walking, but then he sees it and he stands still, and then the next moment the Bible says he sits down. It's an engagement in that act that separates us from God, that act of sin. This is when temptation has become a desire that has conceived and brings now forth sin and death. Right? So Psalms chapter 1 shows us these two paths. Either we are in a path in which our focus is on the law of God, the commandments of God. They are our meditation day and night. This is our focus. We are focusing on God, on Christ, on His commandments. And this enables us and strengthens us to resist temptation, right? When it comes in our lives. Temptation in and of itself is not a sin. As a matter of fact, we are all bombarded by temptation day by day. The temptation is there, and we are walking in life, and it is right there on all sides. But the question is if we're going to stand still and engage in it, or if our focus is going to be on Christ. Right? Does that make sense so far? Now, with this in mind, we're going to further examine how temptation works and how we can have self-control in an out-of-control world. And so I invite you to turn in your Bibles to the book of Proverbs. You're there in the book of Psalms. Right after the book of Psalms comes the book Proverbs. And turn with me to Proverbs chapter 16. Proverbs chapter 16, and look at verse 32. Proverbs, the 16th chapter, and verse 32. As we talk about self-control, as we talk about how to resist temptation, listen to what the Bible says. Proverbs 16, verse 32. He who is slow to anger is better than the mighty, and he who rules his spirit than he who takes a city. That's quite interesting. We get almost the imagery here of a warfare. And do you know that we are living in a spiritual warfare? Do you know that we are engaged in a battle? And it's not always a battle that you can see with your physical eyes, but it's a battle nonetheless, a battle that is taking place for your soul and for my soul. Our minds are the battlefield where this all plays out. And the Bible tells us in Proverbs chapter 16 and verse 32, he who is slow to anger is better than the mighty. He who rules his spirit than he who takes a city. We look at history, and you know, sometimes you read in history books and they make

movies, and you know, Hollywood makes movies about them, and there are novels about these men of war that take cities and that conquer nations. And yet the Bible says the true mighty one is not the one that takes a city, but the one that can actually rule his spirit. Isn't that interesting? Well, let's go to a second text in the book of Proverbs. You're there in chapter 16. Just flip over a couple of pages to Proverbs chapter 25. Proverbs in the 25th chapter. And look at verse 28. Proverbs chapter 25 and verse 28. I said this is going to be a real Bible study as we look at the truth about temptation. Proverbs chapter 25 and verse chapter 25 verse 28 says, "Whoever has no rule of his own spirit is like a city broken down without walls." Isn't that interesting? Again, we get the imagery here of a battle, the imagery of a war. Whoever has no rule of his own spirit is like a city broken down without walls. Well, you know, in the times that this was written, you knew exactly what that meant, because a city without walls was a very vulnerable place. It was a place where the enemy could just march in and take control. And do you know that this is exactly describing the lives of millions in our world today? Because they cannot rule their spirit, because they don't know how to resist temptation, they are like a city without walls, and the enemy is just marching straight in and taking us captive in our desires, enticing us to do things that separate ourselves from our Creator and from our God. And so we want to learn how we can meet temptation in the power of God, how we can have self-control in an out-of-control world. One of my favorite authors, Ellen Gould White, she wrote this little sentence that I think is just so powerful on this topic. She says the following in one of her books, Fourth Testimonies to the Church, page 656. She says, very short, very to the point, she says, "Strength of character consists of two things: power of the will and power of self-control." Isn't that interesting? If we're talking about the character, strength of character, how can we actually walk in life having those temptations on our sides, but able to keep our focus on God, keep our focus on Christ, and not be enticed and drawn away into sin? How does that happen? Strength of character consists of two things: power of the will and power of self-control. Now, we just read in those two texts in the book of Proverbs that, you know, if we cannot rule our spirit, we're like a city that is taken. If we cannot rule our spirit, we are like a city without walls. And you get this mental picture of a battle, a warfare that is going on for our characters, for our lives. You know, when you look at history, there's a very interesting individual, and you're all very familiar with him. That's Alexander the Great. And he was the commander of the Greek army and the Greek Empire. And it's interesting, when you read about Alexander the Great in history, do you know that he never lost a battle? And now I'm talking about the literal physical battle, the war. He never lost any battle. As a matter of fact, at one point of time, he was facing off with the king of the Medes and the Persians, and which was King Darius at that time. And King Darius outnumbered Alexander the Great 1 by 10. And so he had a much larger army, a much stronger army, and yet history tells us that Alexander the Great, as he went to war with the Medes and the Persians, that he used his men and his horsemen in such a way that he was able to surround the enemy, and he absolutely overthrew the Medes and the Persians there on the field of Arbela. And he completely won that battle. And he continued to march his men throughout the Medo-Persian army, throughout the Medo-Persian empire, far into the regions of India, and he never lost a battle. And yet, Alexander the Great, when he was only, historians say, either 32 or 33 years old, something around that age, when he was only a young man, he died. And the way he died is so tragic, because every time he would conquer an army, every time he would conquer a city, he would party with his friends, and he would drink. He would drink himself, you know, into a complete stupor. And this caused, ultimately, his death at a very, very young age. He drank.

drank himself to death, and he got a sickness because of that, that ultimately led to his death. Isn't it interesting that this individual, Alexander the Great, was able to conquer the then known world, but he couldn't conquer himself? He could conquer the world, but he couldn't rule his own spirit. He was tempted, and he engaged in that temptation and drank himself to death and died at a very young age. And historians have looked at Alexander the Great, and of course he's a hero of history as they look at he was just a genius on the battlefield. He knew how to inspire his men. As a matter of fact, he would go around from one to another of his soldiers just before they would engage in battle, and he would encourage them personally, and they looked up to him and they thought he was marvelous. He was like a god to them, and they would fight for him and he would win the battle. And so Alexander the Great was able to inspire, he was able to motivate, he was able to conquer, but he could not conquer himself. Now, isn't it interesting that we have another figure in history and central in Scripture, which is Jesus Christ, and Jesus Christ also died at the young age of 33. And yet Jesus Christ didn't conquer any city. Jesus Christ didn't conquer any land, but he did conquer the hearts of the people, and he did it by exercising self-control and by resisting temptation. Isn't that powerful? I mean, who is your commander today? If your Lord and Savior is Jesus, do you know that Jesus is the one that is going to motivate you to fight the battles, not the literal battles of this world, but the battles against temptation, the battles against self, the battles that that we are bombarded with every single day. And we can receive power and strength from our commander, Jesus Christ himself. He died at a young age, but he was able to rule his spirit. He was able to conquer self. He was able to resist temptation, to live a sinless life. And because of his death, you and I can be empowered and strengthened to walk in obedience and to actually resist the temptations of this life. And so we want to look closely at how we can do that. We want to look closely at what the Bible says about having self-control in an out-of-control world. Now, if I would ask you the question, do you need self-control? I think everyone would say yes. I mean, we know those things in our life that just draw us away from the actual things that we want to prioritize in our minds. You know, as we read Scripture, as we spend time with God, we know what are the important things of life, but there are so many things on around us that take away our attention from that which matters most. I don't know what it's for you, but we all have our own temptations in life, those things that draw us away from that which matters most. But I want you to take notice of a powerful promise that we find in Scripture that can help us through these moments. I want you to turn in your Bibles to 2 Corinthians chapter 10, the second book of Corinthians chapter 10, beginning in verse 3. And I just love this passage here, these verses here. I've claimed them on many an occasion, and these are promises that you can claim over and over again and make them your own, and they will never lose their power. 2 Corinthians chapter 10, beginning in verse 3. Listen to the language. For though we walk in the flesh, we do not war according to the flesh. You see, my friends, we are engaged in a warfare. This warfare is not a warfare where we are on a literal battlefield, but this is a warfare against temptation and sin. It's a warfare against those things that entice us and draw us away from that which matters most, that draw us away from our Creator and our Savior. And so it says, for though we walk in the flesh, we do not war according to the flesh. For the weapons of our warfare are not carnal, but mighty in God for pulling down strongholds. Listen to the language. The language really portrays here a battle that is taking place.
Verse 5, casting down arguments and every high thing that exalts itself against the knowledge of God, bringing every thought into captivity to the obedience of Christ. Isn't that powerful? Do you know?

know that this warfare is not a warfare that takes place somewhere outside of you. It's actually a warfare that takes place in your very mind. And the Bible promises that through the power of Christ, every thought that exalts itself against a knowledge of God, against the things of God, according to that passage, can be brought captive to Christ. Because of what Christ has done in his life, because of the death and resurrection of Jesus, he now extends this power, his Holy Spirit, so that every single thought that would rise against Christ, against God, can be brought captive by the power of Jesus. And do you know that we can claim this scripture? Because this is exactly where the battle begins. Isn't that true? If we take our illustration from the beginning in the book of Psalms, it says, you know, blessed is the man that does not walk in the path, in that wrong path. And then when he walks by that temptation, when we looked at that illustration, then what happens? You stand still, and the next moment you sit down. There is an engagement in that act that draws us away from God. But the very moment that we are walking through life, and whatever that temptation may be, where does it first pop up? It first pops up in the mind, right? God, and there's this voice, that draws you away from God. Go and do this. And you know it's not in accordance with God's will for your life. And yet that temptation, you dwell upon it, you think about it, and it's drawing you away. It's enticing you. At that very moment, my friends, we can take this promise in 2 Corinthians chapter 10, and we can claim it as our own, and we can say, God, you promised that the weapons of our warfare are not carnal, but mighty in God. You promised that you can bring every thought into your captivity, into captivity in Jesus Christ. So whatever thoughts they are, whether it's the thoughts of lust, or it's thoughts of anger, or it's thoughts of retaliation, or it's thoughts of jealousy, whatever these thoughts or temptations are, whether it's bitterness, whatever it is, we can say, Christ, you are victorious. Now, may you bring that victory into my life. That victory that you wrought for me on Calvary, make this a reality in my life right now. Bring my thoughts in captivity to your will and your way. What a promise. What a powerful promise we have been given. And never forget that we are serving a commander that never lost a battle. And he can win the battles in our life when we allow him to, when we surrender our will to his will. Remember this powerful punchline given to us by Ellen White. She says, strength of character consists in two things: power of the will and power of self-control. Now, when we talk about power of the will, it's very interesting. The power of our will is closely connected with our decisions and choices. We have been created with a frontal lobe. And here is situated our will, our reason, our spirituality, and our conscience. This is where we communicate with God, the part of the brain that God has made in order for us to actually be able to communicate with him. Now, we are created and designed as free moral agents to make rational choices. And these choices we make with our frontal lobe. It's the power of the will. And with the will, what we can do is we can surrender our lives to Jesus Christ. We can actually make a conscious decision to allow Christ to have the control in our lives. This is the power of the will. It is giving ourselves over to the control of Jesus Christ, to the control of God. Because in and of ourselves, we cannot resist temptation. In and of ourselves, when we are walking

promises and make them our own. It's a good thing to memorize scripture. It's a good thing to write down these passages in order for when temptation faces us to actually read them, to actually claim them in prayer, and to experience the power that comes from God. You know, I want to look at another passage that is so important for us as we look at the truth about temptation. Turn with me in your Bibles. You're in 2 Corinthians. Turn to 1 Corinthians chapter 10. 1 Corinthians chapter 10, and we want to look at verse 12 and 13. And this is two verses that we're actually going to spend the rest of our time in, because these verses have so much to say about the truth of temptation. They have so much to say about how we can have self-control in an out-of-control world. You know, there are various lies that we have come to believe about temptation, but these two simple verses that we're going to look at right now, they overthrow these lies of the enemy that he has brought in regarding temptation. I want you to take notice what it says. 1 Corinthians chapter 10, verse 12 and 13. The Bible says, "Therefore, let him who thinks he stands take heed lest he fall. No temptation has overtaken you except such as is common to man, but God is faithful, who will not allow you to be tempted beyond what you are able, but with the temptation will also make a way of escape that you may be able to bear it." Now, these verses are just so power-packed as it comes to what temptation really is and what it's not. You see, what are the lies about temptation? Well, I just want to quickly look at three of them that these verses that we just read absolutely overthrow. The first of those lies is that that I am beyond temptation. You know, we think, and we might not conscientiously say it that way, but subconsciously, we think, you know what, I've been through that, that's kind of my past, you know, I can handle this now, I'm over that, and so I'm beyond temptation, I can't be tempted in this specific sin anymore because, you know, as a matter of fact, you know, I'm a mature Christian. We might not say it all in this way, but these are kind of the things that go through our mind. I can handle it. But you know, the moment that we think we can handle temptation on our own is the very moment that we're about to fall for it. You know, 1 Corinthians chapter 10, going back to this verse here, verse 12, listen to what it says. "Therefore, let him who thinks he stands take heed lest he fall." Do we have any examples in Scripture where this happened? Well, absolutely. You think about, for example, Peter. Peter, the bold, courageous Peter. He said to Jesus, "I will never forsake you. I will never deny you." What happened? Very shortly after that, he denied his Savior three times, right? Take heed lest you fall. When you think you stand, take heed lest you fall. And many people think that, well, I'm beyond temptation. I can handle this. Think about David, King David. Oh, he had so many victories with God. He had so many experiences with God. And what happened is, you know, he was of older age and he was kind of settling down. And he said to his men, you know, you go out to war. You go out and conquer that city. I'll stay back this time. And as he stayed back, he went for a walk on the walls of his palace. And what did he see? He saw, right? He saw the wife of Uriah, and we know the rest of the story. It led to both. It led to murder. It led to lying. It led to adultery. It led to immorality. It led to all of these things, because for a moment, he was off guard. He was off guard. And when we are off guard and we think we're okay, when we think we stand, take heed lest you fall. And so the first lie about temptation is the lie that we are beyond temptation. Peter thought he would never deny his Lord, and he denied his Lord. David thought he would never commit adultery, or he would never, you know, steal someone else's wife and then end up murdering a person and lying about it. He didn't think that was going to happen, but it happened. And there are many other illustrations and stories that we could refer to in Scripture. Take heed lest you think you stand,
The Bible tells us that we should not believe the lie that we are beyond temptation. Even when we are mature Christians, even when we have walked with Jesus for a long time, our focus must continually be upon Jesus Christ and the power that He has

to guide us. Don't go to places where you think you can handle it, but where you will fall into things that you know will lead you away from God. You know, the Corinthians thought that way when Paul wrote here to the Corinthians. They thought that, you know, we're no longer idolaters and we no longer worship in these temples and we can handle this. We can go into those temples. We can you know, eat this food that has been sacrificed to idols. We can handle this. But many of them were drawn away when they engaged in these things. And so the Bible tells us, take heed lest you think you stand, lest you fall. The first lie, I am beyond temptation. And what is another lie regarding temptation? Another lie regarding temptation is my temptation is unique. My temptation is unique. And the uniqueness of my situation allows me to engage in this because, by the way, no one else is dealing with this. It's only a situation that I am handling, and God will make an exception for me. You know, and again, you might not consciously phrase it that way, but subconsciously this is going through the minds of many. Take notice what it says again, back to our verse here, 1 Corinthians chapter 10, verse 13. It says, no temptation has overtaken you except such is, listen to the words here, common to man. No temptation has overtaken you except such is common to man. In other words, the temptation that you are facing, however unique you may think it is, in reality it's not unique. There are thousands, if not millions, of people that are going through the very same thing. And after all, Jesus has been tempted in all points like as we are, it says in the book of Hebrews. And yet he was without sin. And so sometimes we try to excuse our sin because of our temptation being so unique, and we say things like this, you know, if you would have been in my situation, whatever it may be, if you would have had the job that I had, or if you would have been married to the person that I was married with, or if you had the child like I have, or if you were lived here, or if you didn't have these means, or you were like this, you would have also fallen into and fill in the gap. Right? We use the circumstances of our life to cover up the sin that we're engaged in. And we say that, well, you know what? I just am engaged in this. This is the way I'm living because of my unique situation. And yet the Bible tells us in 1 Corinthians chapter 10 and verse 13 that no temptation has overtaken you except such is as common to man. In other words, the uniqueness of our situation is maybe not that unique after all. And so we must disconnect ourselves from the lie that our temptation is unique and that's why we can't deal with it. No, your temptation is not unique. Others are dealing with the very same things, and there's good news. Jesus has been tempted in all points like as we are, but the Bible says that he was without sin. So in all categories in which we are tempted, in the same way, others around us are being tempted, but there is victory in Jesus Christ. And so don't believe the lie that you are beyond temptation, and don't believe the lie that your temptation is so unique that it can't be dealt with. And then thirdly and lastly, the third lie that it is so easy to fall into is very simply the lie, I can't deal with this temptation. It's too big for me. It's just too much for me. Listen to what it says. We go back to the same promise here. 1 Corinthians chapter 10 and verse 13. It's such a powerful verse, a dynamite scripture. No temptation has overtaken you except such as common to man, but God is faithful, who will not allow you to be tempted beyond what you are able, but with the temptation will also make a way of escape that you may be able to bear it. My friends, when we think that we can't deal with temptation, we need to remind ourselves that God is faithful. The Bible tells us here that God is faithful and that He is faithful to provide us with a way of escape. It's so powerful. Oftentimes, we fall into temptation because we don't have a clear picture of the character of God. And sometimes we feel that God is far removed from us when we are enticed by these temptations and when we engage in sin. We feel that God is so far away and we feel that we're on our own in these matters. And it is at these times that God reminds you and reminds me that He is faithful and that He has provided a way of escape, but you need to ask.

exercise your will. You need to exercise your self-control to choose for that way of escape. Think about it this way. The verse makes it very clear. In every temptation, there is a way of escape. So in other words, think of it this way. There is no excuse for sin. Because if there was no way of escape, there would be an excuse for sin, right? There would be an excuse. But the Bible tells us that with all temptation, He will also make a way of escape, that you'll be able to bear it. The question is, and this is the very fundamental question, will you choose that way of escape? Right? The choice is yours. The power of the will must be exercised to choose for the way of escape. Sadly, many times we don't choose for the way of escape and we rather engage in that sin. But God is faithful. And when we have the clear understanding of the picture of God being faithful, we will also be motivated and inspired and empowered to choose that way of escape. Don't think about God as some galactic cheerleader in the corner of the universe that now and then encourages you in your life. No, He is rather one that is by your side at all times. He's not just one that is standing on the side of the game and encouraging you to go on. Oh, went wrong there. Hope they'll do better next time. No, He is engaged in the process. Amen. He's engaged in the warfare. In this warfare, we're not serving a God that is just encouraging us along, cheering us on, or now and then pulling the strings of our life. We are rather serving a God that is intimately involved in every decision we make and wants to work through us with His Holy Spirit so that we choose the way of escape and so that we can be victorious in this spiritual battle and represent the character of Jesus in this world around us. God is faithful at all times. The question is, will you be faithful to choose the way of escape? Will you be faithful to exercise your will and to bring it into conformity with the will of your Heavenly Father? That's the question. So, and when we think about this promise in 1 Corinthians chapter 10 and verse 13, my friends, it never loses its power. You can take this promise that God has a way of escape for you, that God is faithful, that God will not allow you to be tempted above that which you are able to bear. You can take this promise and you can claim it over and over and over again. When that temptation comes, when that desire or enticement comes into your mind, you can claim this passage. You can claim this promise. God is faithful. God has a way of escape. And the other promise that we read in 2 Corinthians chapter 10, where it talks about every thought being brought into captivity to Christ. Claim these promises. Make them your own. And you will find yourself, as is described there in Psalms chapter 1, not walking and dwelling and not walking and standing and sitting in that temptation and to that sin, but rather you will find yourself as a tree that is planted by the waters that brings forth fruit, and that fruit will be to the glory of God. Amen? That's God's desire for you. That's God's purpose for you. And in His mercy, He will allow us to be tested and tried. But in His mercy, He will be by our side to provide us with the help and encouragement and strength that we need at these times. And so it is my prayer that you will take hold of these precious promises, that you will look unto your commander, Jesus Christ. Remember, the army of the Greeks was able to conquer because they put their faith in Alexander the Great. They were motivated by him, and yet he couldn't even control himself and died at a young age. We serve a commander that has victory in all areas of life, that has victory over sin, and that has risen from the grave, that is now our high priest in the most holy place of the heavenly sanctuary, and has promised to extend his power and strength to us as we are engaged in this warfare against sin and temptation. In closing, I want to just share this promise with you before we close. I want you to turn to Hebrews chapter 4. I just love this promise. This is, again, a promise that we can claim when we face temptation in our lives. Turn with me to Hebrews chapter 4. And I'm going to begin reading in verse 13. Hebrews chapter 4, beginning in verse 13. Listen to what it says. And there is no creature hidden from His

His sight. But all things are naked and open to the eyes of Him of whom we must give account. Now, if I would just read that verse and would stop, that would be quite a picture. You know, we think about how nothing is hidden to the eyes of God. Everything is naked unto the eyes of God. He knows everything about our lives. To Him we must give an account. We know there's a judgment that is coming. You know, if we only had this scripture, it would cause fear. It would cause, you know, how are we at all going to appear in this judgment? He knows all about us and all those times that we've engaged in those temptations, in those sins. And yet, the promise continues. Take notice what it says next. Though He knows everything about us, the Bible says in verse 14, seeing that we have a great high priest who has passed through the heavens, Jesus, the Son of God, let us hold fast our confession. For we do not have a high priest who cannot sympathize with our weaknesses, but was in all points tempted as we are, yet without sin. Let us therefore come boldly to the throne of grace, that we may obtain mercy and find grace to help in time of need. Do you need help? Do you need grace? Do you need someone that understands your weaknesses? Do you need someone that understands what you're going through? Jesus is the one. Jesus is your Savior. He's your King. And He's your High Priest right now in the heavenly sanctuary. This picture is so compelling because though God knows everything about you, though He knows your darkest secrets that no one else knows about, though He knows you, yet He bids you come unto the throne of grace. He bids you come so that you can receive healing and victory over those sins in your life. May you go to Him, and may you find power and strength in the promise that He is there and that He understands you and is there to empower you through His Spirit so that you can resist temptation and live in obedience to the law of God. This is what God wants for us so that we can bring fruit to His glory. And so as we close, we want to have a word of prayer as we ask God to fill us with these promises of Scripture so that we can walk in obedience to Him and so that we can actually display some of His character that He wants us to. So we cannot do this in our own power. We need His strength. And so I want to close with a word of prayer as we ask Him to be with us. Let's pray. Father in heaven, we've looked at the truth about temptation. We've looked at Your Word, and Your Word assures us that You are with us, that You are faithful. Thank You, Lord, that You want to give us the strength that we need from moment by moment. Lord, we are living in a world that is out of control. We're living in a world where we are bombarded with temptations drawing us to the right and to the left that entice us and want to lead us away from Your plan and purpose for our lives. But Lord, as we come to Your Word, we find promises that can empower us to resist. Lord, help us to use the power of our will, the power of self-control, the power of our will to surrender to You and to allow You to have control so that Your power can work in our lives and we can gain the victories that You have in store for us. Thank You so much, Lord, that You have never lost a battle. Thank You for Your Son that was victorious on the cross. And thank You for the power that comes through the cross to each one of us. And help us to keep our eyes fixed upon our Savior that has begun a good work in us. And I pray that He may complete that work, for we ask this in the precious and almighty, all-powerful and beautiful name of Jesus Christ. Let everyone say, amen. Amen. Thank you so much.

Pope Francis received a delegation from the Lutheran World Federation on Monday. The journey of reconciliation was at the heart of the meeting with members of the World Lutheran Federation, who were in Rome to present

0: And the work of a joint commission looking ahead to the 500th anniversary of the Lutheran Reformation in 2017.
1: The year 2017 marks the 500th anniversary of the Reformation. What does this word Reformation mean? Well, it means to reform systems or political entities, thought processes, even church doctrines.
2: Pope Francis has held an unprecedented event marking the 500th anniversary of the Protestant Reformation. The Pope traveled to Sweden to meet with the president of the Lutheran World Federation. The two leaders signed a joint statement pledging to improve relations between Catholics and Lutherans. This is the first time a pope has commemorated Martin Luther's revolt with such a symbolically powerful gesture. Francis even praised Luther for having given greater centrality to Scripture in the Church's life.
3: The surprising meeting ended in much applause when he said that despite the issues that divide them, deep down Lutherans and Catholics are already united because they are all Christians.
4: Joining us for part two of day one of Pope Francis's trip to Sweden as he arrives in the country to commemorate the 500th anniversary of the Protestant Reformation.
5: What did the Protestant Reformation accomplish?
1: The Reformation was an attempt to transform the thinking and the attitude and the dogma of the Church of the Middle Ages.
5: It was a Reformation rooted in protest. Protest against the unity of church and state to control all, and against hypocrisy and oppressive beliefs under the guise of Christianity.
1: Freedom of conscience was the issue.
5: The principles at the heart of the Reformation were the liberty of conscience, freedom of expression, and the right to hold and express differing opinions from the popular narrative.
1: Not only in terms of religion, but in terms of individual and political freedom.
5: The Protestant Reformation challenged the use of tradition as a standard for doctrine instead of the Bible, but it also reshaped governments, education, commerce, and the whole of society. It is the reason why we have many of the freedoms we now enjoy.
1: It actually changed the course of history.
6: The Protestant Reformation destroyed the concept of world order, sustained by the two swords of papacy and empire.
5: The Protestant Reformation ended a world order dominated by one entity whose control reached not only into all the public affairs of society, such as politics, media, and law, but also into the most personal aspects of the private lives of citizens. It controlled their speech, personal beliefs, and even what they could read.
7: Now we can see a new world coming into view. A world in which there is the very real prospect of a new world order.
8: We have before us the opportunity to forge for ourselves and for future generations a new world order.
9: This is a huge issue, and what I say is the censorship that happens on college campuses is now happening in Silicon Valley, and it's happening every single day on these conduits of communication.
10: Censorship is essentially the hallmark of neoliberalism, and that means that anyone who utters the wrong words, even accidentally, gets fired or banned or ostracized or even charged with a crime. We've seen that too. We don't need to give you more examples of it. They are literally everywhere. If you live here, you're deeply familiar with it.
11: I mean, we also need to have a conversation about what constitutes a fact check, because a lot of times it's not fact checking, it's opinion checking, it's tone checking, it's social responsibility checking. Fact checks should be really simple, right? Facts are supposed to be stubborn. They should be two sentences long. They should be, here's what you asserted, and here's what shows that what you asserted is not a fact. Not that we find it misleading, not that we think you

0: took something out of context, but factually you got something wrong, and that's not what's going on here.
1: That financial institutions are already moving to restrict access to both cash and cryptocurrency. That's another big thing here that we're watching as well.
2: As of today, a bank or other financial service provider will be able to immediately freeze or suspend an account without a court order.
3: It's the first lockdown of its kind in Europe, and it's now in effect in Austria, with strict new rules only for those who are not vaccinated. The new nationwide lockdown will see police checking to see if those outside have had their shots. And anyone caught breaking the rules could be fined the equivalent of more than 2,000 Canadian dollars.
4: What happens if you go outside or if you break the rules?
5: If you really push and like try to break out of your compound, they will have the authorities come and arrest you. There were a few videos circulating around social media of people kind of like trying to charge out, and it's never a happy ending for those people.
6: Hello, I'm Tony Palmer. I am the Abbot Bishop of the Order of the Archimunity. There's something historic happening among us, and we need to be aware of what's going on, and that is the reason for this video. People are desiring, for the first time in many generations, to be one. We are witnessing the unity of Christians.
7: 2017 marks the year when the religious organizations come together to bury the hatchet. Will it not be a good thing if peace can prevail in the religious realm? Are we perhaps reaching a point in history when freedom of conscience is becoming a point of dispute?
8: So the protest has been over for 15 years.
6: How can we continue to live as Protestants in a post-Protestant era? We are out of sync with reality.
8: Brothers and sisters, Luther's protest is over. Is yours?
7: Is the Reformation over?
8: If there is no more protest, how can there be a Protestant church? Maybe we now we're all Catholics again.
7: Could it be possible that a society that has been so transformed could regress?
9: Do the restrictions on free speech and free choice in our world today, as well as the calls for religious unity, warn of a darker world to come?
7: Are we perhaps reaching a point in history when freedom of conscience is becoming a point of dispute?
9: If we don't learn from history, we'll be doomed to repeat it.

0: The biblical book of Daniel depicts a remarkably accurate play-by-play of the rise and fall of four final world powers. Its authenticity has often been questioned by historians as they wonder how a book written 600 years before Christ could be so accurate. Through the Dead Sea Scrolls found in the Qumran Caves and a comparison of the dialects used in its writing, the Book of Daniel has been vindicated by the world's greatest archaeologists and historians as an accurately dated book foretelling the future in no other way than by divine inspiration. Daniel was given the definition to King Nebuchadnezzar's dream of a statue resembling a man made of four different materials representing the kingdom still to come.
1: The first one was Babylon, and he referred to Nebuchadnezzar and said, "You, O king, are the head of gold." And then he went to the Medo-Persian Empire, and then the Greek Empire, and then this Iron Empire that would be ruthless and would crush the world, and before whom even the prince would be eliminated. A reference to Christ.
0: After the Babylonian, Medo-Persian, and Greek empires expired, Rome became the dominant world power. Pagan Rome's dominion encompassed the realms of the prior Babylonian, Medo-Persian, and the Greek empires, as well as vast areas of North Africa, the whole of Europe, including the British Isles, parts of Asia, and the Middle East. Its dominion lasted longer than any of the previous powers, spanning seven centuries from 168 BC to 538 AD. It brought a variety of improvements to the civilizations it conquered, including a network of roads, the ruins of which we still can find. Roman citizens enjoyed such luxuries as warm and cold running water, public baths, and flushing toilets. Rome's contribution to society also includes an extensive legal system under Roman law, which is still in effect largely to this very day.

0: As with previous empires, the secular power and the religious power were intertwined. The power of the emperor was embedded within the empire's religious system, a system which was uniquely Roman, though it had been borrowed from former kingdoms. Rome was a perfect assimilator. It incorporated the cultures and religious ceremonies of previous regimes and made them its own. Greek gods were given Roman names. Persian cults were syncretized with Roman belief systems.
1: In the year 133 BC, Attalus, the last king of Pergamos, bequeathed his kingdom and his title to Rome. Now, this title was fascinating because he was the representative of the Babylonian religion. When the Medo-Persians conquered Babylon, the priesthood escaped with its Babylonian priest king and established a kingdom in Pergamos, and there it ruled. But when Attalus III bequeathed his title to Rome, there was a condition. The Roman emperors would become the Pontifex Maximuses, but they also had to attain to the deity embodied in that position. Now, none of the early Roman emperors actually took those titles of deity until we get to Julius Caesar. And he took the title of Pontifex Maximus, and then he also had himself deified. He was to be worshipped as a god. And the emperors from then onwards were not just secular emperors, but were, as it were, deified emperors. They built temples to these emperors, so people had to worship them.
0: Emperor worship became a problem for the new Christian church, for the Bible forbids the worship of any thing or person aside from God. Thou shalt worship the Lord thy God, and him only shalt thou serve, says Luke chapter 4, verse 8. The emperor's pompous demand for worship led to the persecution of Christians.

0: For centuries, this city, Rome, ruled the world. In the background, one of its great landmarks, the Vatican.
1: Rome allowed the nations it conquered to have a certain autonomy. But in other areas, it was extremely intolerant.
0: When it came to religion, Rome was intolerant to any religion that deviated from the standard that it had set. And it would persecute and annihilate any opposition to its form of government. In a sense, it was tolerant up to a point. But if there was conflict as a consequence of the religion, they would ruthlessly destroy that religion.
2: The Jewish religion chafed under the Roman yoke, wishing that they could become an independent nation once again. They often caused rebellion and revolt under the Roman government and were seen as troublemakers. This set the stage for fierce conflicts to come. The Jews also set out to end the growing new Christian sect. But after Jesus' death and resurrection, the new Christian faith flourished despite their efforts to destroy it. It was at this time that Christian centers were forming, one being in Jerusalem.

0: Bello Sant'Angelo, who was commissioned by a very famous Roman emperor with the name of Hadrian. And Hadrian ruled in the time period of the turmoil in Judea, where the Jews were constantly striving to get rid of the Roman suppression and to become the nation that they were to be under God and to rule the world. Constantly, the Jews were fomenting uprising.
1: Under Titus, the Jews had angered the Romans so greatly that they had destroyed Jerusalem. No Christians perished in the destruction of Jerusalem in 70 AD because they were forewarned by Jesus to flee when they saw the Roman armies encompassing the city. But the Jewish revolts and rebellions continued.
0: Some 130 years after Christ, a Jew by the name of Bar Kokhba proclaimed himself as a form of Messiah and a savior and one who would destroy the Romans. And in this uprising, he attacked Roman legions and he killed many, many Roman soldiers. History tells us that he was responsible for the death of about 50,000 Roman soldiers and citizens.
1: Rome quashed the uprising under Hadrian's command, and some 580,000 Jewish people involved in the uprising were killed, along with thousands more who died of starvation in the sieges that followed.
0: Hadrian also made an anti-Sabbath law because the Jews kept the Sabbath. And so Hadrian, to eliminate the Jewish religion, made a law that nobody was allowed to keep the Sabbath or practice the Jewish religion any longer.
1: Christianity at this time was still in a fledgling state. However, it too did not escape persecution from Rome. In the year 64 AD, Nero started a fire in the city of Rome and blamed it on the Christians. This made Christians into terrorists in the eyes of the Romans, and as a result, persecution increased. Christians became hated throughout the empire. These persecutions, beginning under Nero about the time of the martyrdom of Paul, continued with greater or less fury for centuries. Christians were falsely accused of the most dreadful crimes and declared to be the cause of great calamities, famine, pestilence, and earthquake. As they became the objects of popular hatred and suspicion, informers stood ready for the sake of gain to betray the innocent. They were condemned as rebels against the empire, as foes of religion and pests to society. Great numbers were thrown to wild beasts or burned alive in the amphitheaters. Some were crucified. Others were covered with the skins of wild animals and thrust into the arena to be torn by dogs. Their torture was often made the chief entertainment at public events. Vast multitudes assembled to enjoy the sight and greeted their dying agonies with laughter and applause.
0: In spite of this, the Christian sect was growing in leaps and bounds as the persecution drove people into the farther and farther reaches of the Roman Empire. Christianity still maintained the teachings of the Jewish Bible, for the New Testament, as we know it today, was not yet written or canonized.
1: These zealous followers of Christ

kept their faith unsullied despite the persecution. Following the example of Paul and Timothy and other evangelists, the early Christian church was well organized. There were many centers where Christianity flourished, but soon five districts rose to prominence, each having a bishop or overseer managing the local churches in his region. The five bishoprics of the early church were centered in Rome, Alexandria, Antioch, Constantinople, and Jerusalem. Compromise of the Christian faith was soon to come to the Roman center in particular.

0: One of the doctrines taught by early Christians was the seventh-day Sabbath, which had been kept by the Jews and even by Jesus right up until his death and resurrection. The disciples continued to follow Jesus' example, including keeping the Ten Commandments, which contains the commandment to keep the seventh-day Sabbath. The Sabbath was kept by Christians many years after the ascension of Christ. The keeping of the seventh-day Sabbath was taught to all converts of the new Christian faith.
1: And the next Sabbath day came almost the whole city together to hear the word of God.
0: Hadrian's anti-Sabbath law brought the early Christians under further persecution. They were persecuted and killed for being Sabbath keepers like the hated Jews.
2: Of course, it wasn't the Jewish Sabbath, since it originated in Eden. The Sabbath is really, according to the commandments, a memorial of creation. And then in Deuteronomy, it is also a memorial to redemption, because they were taken out of Egypt and redeemed from slavery, a symbol of the slavery of sin.
0: Sabbath keeping was very widespread. The well-known historian Josephus tells us that the early Christians, even amongst the barbarian nations, kept the seventh-day Sabbath.
3: There is not any city of the Grecians, nor any of the barbarians, nor any nation whatsoever, whither our custom of resting on the seventh day hath not come.
0: Jesus commissioned his disciples to spread the gospel to the entire world. The early Christians took his commission very seriously. Some of the apostles traveled as far as the eastern countries, even as far as China and Japan.
3: As early as AD 225, there existed large bishoprics or conferences of the Church of the East, Sabbath keeping, stretching from Palestine to India.
2: The Apostle Thomas brought the message to India, and there Christianity blossomed amongst the people that were called Thomasite Christians. And it's interesting that even after the Reformation, when Vasco da Gama, the Portuguese explorer, traveled around the Cape to open the trade routes to the east, the Jesuits accompanied him on his journey. And one of those was the actual co-founder with Ignatius Loyola, namely Francis Xavier. And when he came to India, he suddenly discovered that there was this group of people that were Christians, these Thomasite Christians, and that even to this post-Reformation time, they were keeping the Sabbath.

0: This was one of the main reasons why he instituted the Inquisition in Goa to eradicate this heresy from the world.
1: Francis Xavier arrived with Vasco da Gama at Goa in the early part of the 16th century. So it's clear that Sabbath keeping could still be found amongst Christians over 1,500 years after Christ.
2: Widespread and enduring was the observance of the seventh-day Sabbath among the believers of the Church of the East and the St. Thomas Christians of India, who never were connected with Rome. It was also maintained among those bodies which broke off from Rome after the Council of Chalcedon, namely the Abyssinians, the Jacobites, the Maronites, and the Armenians.
1: Clearly, Sabbath keeping was the norm amongst the early Christians. In fact, everywhere where the apostles' missionary endeavors penetrated, Sabbath keeping was an essential part of their worship.
2: The Gentile Christians observed also the Sabbath. The primitive Christians had a great veneration for the Sabbath and spent the day in devotion and sermons, and it is not to be doubted but they derived this practice from the apostles themselves, as appears by several scriptures to the purpose.
1: Sabbath keeping penetrated even as far as the Celtic Church in the north.
2: It seems to have been customary in the Celtic churches of early times, in Ireland as well as Scotland, to keep Saturday, the Jewish Sabbath, as a day of rest from labor. They obeyed the fourth commandment literally upon the seventh day of the week.
0: Sabbath keeping was also the norm in Africa, in Ethiopia, and they were very, very adamant about it, that it was not Judaizing, but in fact based on biblical principles.
2: We do celebrate the Sabbath because God, after he had finished the creation of the world, rested thereon, and that especially since Christ came not to dissolve the law but to fulfill it. It is therefore not in the imitation of the Jews, but in obedience to Christ and his holy apostles that we observe that day.
1: Frumentius, the Syrian apostle to Ethiopia in the 4th century, reported,
2: "And we assemble on Saturday, not that we are infected with Judaism, but to worship Jesus, the Lord of the Sabbath."

0: So, if Sabbath keeping was a cornerstone of the early Christian faith, how did Sunday become the modern day of worship amongst Christians?
1: The Bishop of Rome at that time, this was the year 135 AD, decided to distance himself from the Jewish religion because Christianity was considered at that time as a Jewish sect. And in order to distance himself, he adopted Dies Solos, the glorious day of the sun, Sunday, as his day of worship.
0: Sabbath keeping came at a price. Anyone seen as a Jew would receive exorbitant fines, imprisonment, and even the death penalty because of the hatred the Romans had for the Jews. Linking their worship day with the pagans rather than the Jews made the Christians more favored in the eyes of the Romans, and some thought that if they compromised a little, this would induce the pagan Romans to become Christians as well. Now, the Christian church was in danger of losing its purity. Prison, torture, fire, and sword were blessings in comparison with the loss

0: that would be suffered by the compromise of their principles.
1: And in those early centuries, there were two centers which eventually adopted Sunday rather than the outlawed Jewish Sabbath. And those were Rome and Alexandria.
0: The Christians in Alexandria and Rome consented to lower their standard, and a union was formed between Christianity and paganism.
1: And the rest of the Christian world, right down into Africa and the Church of the East, they kept the Sabbath, the seventh day of the week.
0: To most of the Christians, fearful peril, even loss of life, was a price they were willing to pay. Their fervent love for their Lord and his death and resurrection inspired them to sacrifice at all cost for their faith. Many Christians stood firm, declaring that they could make no compromise, however great the penalty or convincing the argument.

Empires rise and empires fall. There is a limit to God's endurance, and even the great Roman Empire began to implode. In later chapters of the book of Daniel, he describes the demise of the Roman Empire and its subsequent fragmentation into 10 kingdoms through the symbolism of a beast with

0: The beast was the Roman Empire, and the ten horns were the ten Germanic tribes. Out of three of these, there would come a powerful kingdom that would rule the world. Identified in Daniel as the Little Horn Power, this kingdom was a religio-political system combining church and state.
1: Daniel predicted that there would be a power that presumed authority over and above secular power and would have a religious element attached to it. And it's fascinating that this power would arise out of the ruins of the Roman Empire. It would still be Roman, and that it would have all the power of the previous one plus additional power. It would persecute the saints. It would be a blasphemous power. This power would even assume to change times and laws. It's interesting that all the great historians of the world, all the great thinkers of the world, and the reformers as well, all of them identified this system with the papal system, the seat of which is right behind us.
0: The Bible gives 13 characteristics to help identify the little horn power. True to Roman fashion, the papal power would relentlessly persecute anyone who would oppose it.

0: time of Constantine, who adopted Christianity, or a form of Christianity, he was actually a Mitra man. He worshipped the sun god, and on all his medals and on all his buildings, they are depicted both sides, the Christian side as well as the Mitraic side. So he was sort of a mixture between paganism and Christianity.
1: Constantine claimed to have adopted Christianity as his religion, but in actual fact, he blurred the lines between paganism and Christianity. In the Edict of Constantine in 321 AD, he issued a law to honor Sunday as a day of worship, as the day of the sun.
2: On the venerable day of the sun, let the magistrate and people residing in cities rest, and let all workshops be closed,

0: according to history and according to Rome, Constantine bequeathed his power and his authority to the Bishop of Rome, who would become the corrector of heretics.
1: Almost imperceptibly, the customs of heathenism found their way into the Christian church. But as persecution ceased and Christianity entered the courts and palaces of kings, she laid aside the humble simplicity of Christ and his apostles for the pomp and pride of pagan priests and rulers. And in place of the requirements of God, she substituted human theories and traditions. The nominal conversion of Constantine in the early part of the 4th century caused great rejoicing, and the world, cloaked with a form of righteousness, walked into the church. Paganism, while appearing to be vanquished, became the conqueror. Her spirit controlled the church. Her doctrines, ceremonies, and superstitions were incorporated into the faith and worship of the professed followers of Christ. The power wielded by the Bishop of Rome was claimed to have been granted by Constantine in a document called the Donation of Constantine. This donation was composed in the 8th century and was used for several centuries as proof that the Bishop of Rome should have the sweeping powers and titles that he exercised. It was later admitted that it was a forgery. Under the alleged power given to the Pope by many of such forgeries, the Pope then took for himself the title of the Caesars, namely Pontifex Maximus, the Supreme Pontiff. At the Council of Laodicea in 364 AD, the Bishop of Rome instituted yet another anti-Sabbath law.
2: Christians shall not Judaize, keep Sabbath, and be idle on Saturday, but shall work on that day. But the Lord's day they shall especially honor.
1: Thus far, there had been a minimum of three anti-Sabbath laws. First, Hadrian made an anti-Sabbath law, then Constantine, and now the Bishop of Rome in the Council of Laodicea. Clearly, the keeping of the Sabbath was still a custom plaguing those that wanted to control conscience. To make Sunday, the new day of worship, acceptable to the Christians, a rationale had to be given that would convince the followers of Christ. The idea was circulated that Jesus changed the day of worship to Sunday to celebrate his resurrection. However, no scripture was given as support for the change.
3: And so, although the Bible had not a single verse that advocated the change from Sabbath to Sunday, and although Jesus never once indicated that the day should be changed after his death and resurrection, the move to accept Sunday as the day of worship was slowly accepted by Christianity.
1: Sunday worship was a symbol of the unity between paganism and Christianity. It opened the door to further dilution of the pure faith. Prison, torture, fire, and sword were blessings in comparison with this. Some of the Christians stood firm, declaring that they could make no compromise. Others were in favor of yielding or modifying some features of their faith and uniting with those who had accepted a part of Christianity, urging that this might be the means of their full conversion. This was a time of deep anguish to the faithful followers of Christ.
3: There were, of course, many who were opposed to this new teaching.
1: Many devout followers of Christ still did not accept this compromise to their faith. In fact, Sunday versus Sabbath was one of the pivotal issues that brought about the Great Schism or separation of the Church in 1075, creating the Orthodox faith. A great campaign was formed to convince Christians

0: Christians that the new day of worship was a good idea. A campaign that resorted to falsities and made-up stories. Unusual messages suddenly appeared, apparently from God. Twisted portions of scripture and even celebratory feasting and fun on Sunday were all attempts to convince Christians to adopt the new day. Forced fasting was also introduced to make the Sabbath more of a burden. The new worship day crept in slowly, almost imperceptibly, as more and more Christians started to adopt it. Easter was also established as a Christian holiday to further promote Sunday observance. At first, the Bishop of Rome claimed only religious authority. But as time went on, he gained more power and stature. And in the year 538 AD, the overthrow of the Goths opened the way for his establishment not only as a religious authority, but also as a political power. The defeat of the Goths was a pivotal fulfillment of Bible prophecy, as it was the last of the three horns that had stood in the way of the rise of the little horn of Daniel 8. One of the features of the little horn power is that it would think to change times and laws.
1: Now, the only law that deals with time in the scriptures is the Sabbath commandment.
0: The changes to the day of Sabbath to Sunday correspond with the changing of the times predicted by the prophetic book of Daniel.
1: Now, what is fascinating is that the main church of Rome is not St. Peter's as it is behind me, the ecclesiastical authoritative church. That is the residence of the papal power. But the main church is St. John's Lateran. In St. John's Lateran, you have the chair where the Pope speaks ex cathedra. In other words, symbolically, where he sits and makes his decrees ex cathedra, which means that he is infallible, that he cannot err on his statements when he speaks from his ecclesiastical chair. And outside of St. John's Lateran, there is an obelisk. And that obelisk stems from Thutmose III, who many historians assume to be the pharaoh of the Exodus. Now, isn't it fascinating that Thutmose III, the pharaoh of the Exodus, who came into conflict with God and his prophet Moses, also made an anti-Sabbath law? The Bible says that Pharaoh said, "And ye, Moses, ye make the people rest where there is Shabbat, keep the Sabbath. You, Moses, make the people keep the Sabbath. Get ye to your labors, take away their straw, make them work on that day." So here was another power that affronted God and made an anti-Sabbath law. And that obelisk that represents that power stands right outside of St. John's Lateran. Rome claimed to wield two swords. The one sword was the sword of the Spirit, and the other one was the sword of the state. The first sword she wielded by the hand of the priest, and the second sword by the hand of the king, because like the physical is subject to the spiritual, the secular must be subject to the ecclesiastical. That was the reasoning. Through these two swords, Rome controlled individual freedom of conscience.
0: In the Middle Ages, it was a firm belief that kings ruled by divine right, and as such, they were subject to the ecclesiastical authorities, which were the highest intermediary between God and man. Kings and emperors were crowned by the spiritual powers, and this

0: concept is still in effect to this day. The Queen of England's coronation takes place under the auspices of the Church, and without that authority, there is no kingly authority. It wasn't long until every kingdom in Europe was under the control of the Roman Church. This period is known as the Dark Ages, when the state was under the power of the Church and the Church controlled freedom of thought, freedom of expression, and freedom of conscience.
1: The political power of the Pope, of course, came with a price. And then also the pomp and glamour of his court came with a price. And so the papal system exacted more and more funding from the political realms that it claimed to be ruling over. The coffers of the people and of the nation were being drained as the prestige of the Roman court increased. And then there was the issue of salvation, because the papacy laid claim to be the only power that could disseminate salvation. And the rituals and the traditions that were added one after the other placed such a burden on the people and created such fear of damnation that they basically ruled the conscience in its entirety, not only at the individual level, but even at the political level. Because if someone was to disagree with the papal system, they could be excommunicated. And that meant, of course, being excluded from salvation. Not only could an individual be excommunicated, a whole nation could be placed under interdict. If the papacy decreed, for example, that the people were not permitted to take part in Mass, or that the Mass was no longer available to the people until the king performed X, Y, or Z, then the whole nation quaked in fear because it was excluded from salvation. And so the ecclesiastical pressure created political tension.
0: Freedom of conscience and freedom of speech were not permitted. In the case of the Holy Roman Emperor, Henry IV refused to surrender certain religious and secular rights traditionally held by kings. The Pope had excommunicated and deposed Henry and declared all allegiances to him illegal. The Emperor found it expedient to seek the Pope's blessing at all costs and saw that not only his throne, but his life was at stake. Taking his wife and young son, he crossed the Alps midwinter and arrived at the Pope's residence, January 25, 1077. Fasting and wearing only a penitential shirt, Henry waited 3 days barefoot in the snow outside the gate before being allowed to enter.
2: It is evident that the popes cannot neither be bound nor unbound by any earthly power, nor even by that of the Apostle Peter, if he should return upon the earth, since Constantine the Great has recognized that the pontiffs held the place of God upon earth, the divinity not being able to be judged by any living man. We are then infallible, and whatever may be our acts, we are not accountable for them, but to ourselves. We popes alone have the power to bind and to loose, to absolve Nero and to condemn him, and Christians cannot, under penalty of excommunication, execute other judgment than ours, which alone is infallible. A king need not fear to command massacres when these will retain his subjects in obedience, or cause them to submit to the faith of Christ, and God will reward him in this world and in eternal life for these murders. We order you, in the name of religion, to invade his states, burn his cities, and massacre his people.
0: Because of the papacy's control over conscience and their claim to hold power over people's eternal destinies, rulers were

0: compelled to perform unspeakable atrocities against their own people. Thousands, if not millions, were massacred simply for holding their own beliefs. Anyone who revealed, by their words or actions, a tendency toward critical or independent thought was considered a heretic and worthy of death.
1: And so Rome set up institutions that would ruthlessly suppress any opposition to its ideology. And this is how the Inquisition came into existence. And also, it utilized the power of the state in order to enforce its ideologies and decrees.
0: In an inquisitorial trial, the papal prelates would be the interrogators, but the state would execute the sentence and apply the punishment. In this way, Rome could say that it was never personally involved in torture, although they authorized it and instigated it.
2: The Church of Rome has shed more innocent blood than any other institution that ever existed. It is impossible to form a complete conception of the multitudes of her victims.
0: Many were tortured without giving up their faith, even for promises of relief. The character of these godly people was remarkable. Many even rejoiced when they were counted worthy to suffer for the truth, singing songs of triumph amidst the crackling flames. They remembered the promise of Christ: "Be thou faithful unto death, and I will give thee a crown of life."
1: The Vatican today hasn't forgotten its sordid past, but it isn't ashamed about it either. Strange as it may seem, its front doors are carved with the chilling greetings of torture scenes, almost as if to remind those that enter what happens to anyone who dares to disagree with Rome and its doctrines.
0: It was not just through torture that Rome forced its opinions on the consciences of men. Decrees were enacted to provide economic sanctions against those that dared to read and think for themselves. The Council of Toulouse in 1056 threatened excommunication against those who had any dealings with heretics. This banned heretics from buying or selling.
1: Should they not obey the decree of the church, then they were to be arrested and punished with the forfeiture of all their substance.
0: In 1194, as a consequence of the decree made at the Synod of Toulouse, King Ildefonsus of Aragon issued an order to banish a group in his realm known as the Waldenses.

0: Despite the darkness of that age, there were always individuals and groups that kept the light flickering, however dimly.
1: They were people of the book. They placed more emphasis on the authority of the word than the authority of a human being and tradition. And they kept the Sabbath. And for centuries, they were the ones that disseminated the word of God in opposition to the decrees and the traditions of the Roman Sea.
0: The Waldenses lived high up in the Piedmont Valley, located in northern Italy. In this mountainous region, watered with streams, life wasn't easy, but it provided a safe shelter away from the murderous papal armies that tried to eradicate them. The Waldenses brought up their children to read the Word of God, and they memorized passages of the Bible and studied the Word of God in their schools.

0: Because the Bible was a prohibited book, they sewed pieces of it in their clothing and then went out two by two to the cities as peddlers and merchants to share the gospel with any friendly listening ear. If they were discovered, they would be killed.
1: The papacy at that time was against all reading of the Bible. When we get to this issue, it's rather fascinating that when Rome was confronted regarding its effort to eradicate the Bible, they insisted that the problem was the Protestant version of the Bible. And this is how they justified their act. And this aversion to the written word continued right up until the recent times. The papacy knows that a faithful study of the Bible will reveal all its unbiblical teachings, and as a leading religion, it cannot afford this.
2: It is needed to undertake all possible efforts to prevent reading the Gospels. It is that book which, more than any other, stimulates unrests and storms against us, so that we are to be utterly lost. Indeed, if someone studies and carefully examines and then compares with how we teach and what we do with the Bible text in our churches, he would immediately discover disharmony and see our doctrine, which is oftentimes opposite to those. If that is understood and takes root in the people, no complaints and accusations towards us will be lacking. When that is spread and people hear it, we will be belittled and despised. Therefore, the Bible needs to be completely taken out from the sight of the people with great precaution, because otherwise we might instigate unrests and revolutions and riots.
0: Even three centuries after this quote, Pope Pius VII spoke these astonishing words about the dangers of knowing the messages of the Bible.
2: Numerous associations founded throughout Europe for the translation of the Bible into the people's languages, using it as an excuse that they are doing it in the interest of God's law, are, in my opinion, doing a terrible thing. Of course, it is necessary to destroy that plague through all possible means.

0: The Waldensians were targeted because, for centuries, they had preserved a translation of the Bible in their own language.
1: We are standing here at one of the schools of the Barbers, the Waldensian schools, where the missionaries of the Waldensians were trained in the Bible. Here in these unpretentious buildings, the missionaries that kept the light of God's gospel alive during the Dark Ages studied the Word of God, made faithful copies of the Scriptures. They were the harborers of the unadulterated Word of God, and they kept slivers of it in their sleeves as they did their merchant business around Europe. And they spread this light little by little, but what a price they paid. These people had a love for the truth. Their motto was the Word of God and the commandments of God. They kept all 10 commandments. They were adherents of the seventh day Sabbath. And the Sabbath was in conflict with the Sunday worship of Rome. For that they paid a dear price, and for spreading the Word of God. They were ruthlessly persecuted. They were thrown off the high cliffs. The pregnant women were ripped open and their fetuses dragged out of their wombs. They dashed the infants' heads against the rocks. History records the massacres that took place in this

0: Beautiful valley, and in other valleys similar to this. John Milton wrote that sonnet on this massacre, in which he laments the suffering of the Waldensians for the word of God, these faithful heralds of God's word.
1: Avenge, O Lord, thy slaughtered saints, whose bones lie scattered on the Alpine mountains cold. Even them who kept thy truth so pure of old, when all our fathers worshipped stocks and stones, forget not. In thy book, record their groans, who were thy sheep, and in their ancient fold, slain by the bloody Piedmontese, that rolled mother with infant down the rocks. Their moans, the veils redoubled to the hills, and they to heaven. Their martyred blood and ashes sow all the Italian fields where still doth sway the triple tyrant, that from these may grow a hundredfold who, having learnt thy way, they

0: Jesus came to this world to show that God was personally interested in human welfare. He communed directly with humanity. There was a personal touch, personal access.
1: The ecclesiastic authorities of the Middle Ages changed this concept of personal access to God.
0: The direct communication and access were removed, and human intermediaries took their place. In order to maintain control over the minds of the masses, human devices replaced direct communication with God.
1: Saints and relics were attributed with mystical powers so that

0: place of faith. For 1,260 years, this darkness persisted. The monks and friars led a life of apparent poverty, but in reality, they lived a life of luxury gained through beggary. They drained the resources of the people and didn't do any work, and made useful labor look contemptible. The monks used their power to hear confessions and to grant pardon to enrich themselves, demanding alms from the people with threats and denunciations. While the sick and poor continued to suffer, the wealth of the friars and their abundant tables increased. The friars induced many young people to enter the cloister and devote themselves to the monastic life, and often this was done without the consent or even knowledge of their parents. Under the guise of pursuing Christ, the youth were taught that they should even ignore their parents' pleas. Thus, homes and parents were deprived of the help and society of their sons and daughters. The students at the universities were drawn into the deceptions of the friars so that parents no longer sent their children to the schools, fearing the influence of the monks. As a result, schools languished and ignorance prevailed.
1: By the 1300s, the world had passed its midnight. The hours of darkness were wearing away, and in many lands appeared tokens of the coming dawn. The time had come for the scriptures to be translated and given to the people of different lands in their native language.
0: In the different countries of Europe, men were being moved by the Spirit of God to search for the truth and bring light and emancipation to the world. They sought to break the chains of error and superstition and called upon those who had been so long enslaved to arise and assert their liberty. And to the angel of the church in Philadelphia write, "These things saith he that is holy, he that is true, he that hath the key of David, he that openeth, and no man shutteth, and no man openeth."
1: By the 14th century, there was a great hunger for light. Students were flocking to the universities of the day, and Oxford was one of the most prominent. One of the great students of that time was a young man by the name of Wycliffe.
0: Wycliffe was known as the morning star of the Reformation. He was the herald of reform, not only for England alone, but for all Christendom. The great protest against Rome that he started was never to be silenced. This protest started the struggle which was to result in the emancipation of individuals, churches, and nations.
1: He was an extremely intelligent man. And he was not only interested in matters of religion, but he was also very interested in constitutional law, particularly since England and the papacy were at odds ever since the time of King John, when he had tried to suppress the power of the church, which eventually ended in the death of one of the archbishops, Thomas Becket, which gave the papacy the power to exact from England large tributes, that eventually the people and the lords rebelled. And in the Magna Carta, this money was stopped. Later, the papacy enacted laws of excommunication and threats of salvational nature to the nation, and this problem of the financial issue escalated.
0: Wycliffe became interested in this issue and was soon introduced into the parliamentary debates to help determine if the state should pay the taxes to the Bishop of Rome.
1: Wycliffe had a very astute mind, and he argued

0: that the Bishop of Rome could not have received from his predecessor, the humble Peter, the disciple of Jesus, that which he didn't have to give. And since Peter had no political power and no financial clout, but was merely an apostle of the gospel, so the inheritor of that position should also only be one who dispensed the gospel and shouldn't have the power that Peter didn't have. And this was an argument that pleased the kingdom, so that they decided not to pay this tribute. And he actually changed the mindset of the English nation in this direction. He also had a major problem with the excesses of the friars, who were exacting funds under the claim of poverty but lived in luxury. Wycliffe in 1360 published an article, Objection to Friars, in which he charged them with 50 heresies. Wycliffe called for the whole system to be abolished. Wycliffe studied the Word of God, and it became a passion with him.
1: He was one of the pioneers of the idea that works like Mass, pilgrimage, and almsgiving cannot bring pardon for sin and gain eternal life.
2: Many think if they give a penny to a pardoner, they shall be forgiven the breaking of all the commandments of God, and therefore they take no heed how they keep them. But I say this for certain, though thou have priests and friars to sing for thee, and though thou each day hear many masses, and found churches and colleges, and go on pilgrimages all thy life, and give all thy goods to pardoners, this will not bring thy soul to heaven. May God of his endless mercy destroy the pride, covetousness, hypocrisy, and heresy of this feigned pardoning, and make men busy to keep his commandments and to set fully their trust in Jesus Christ.
0: And so he eventually even translated the scriptures into the English tongue. Of course, the manuscripts that he had were those that were available at the time, so he translated the Latin Vulgate into English.

0: that it was Old English, the Chaucer English. And his Bible wasn't widely distributed, but what it did do, it created a hunger for the word, because now, for the first time, people could read it in English, but there was no way of distributing it. The Gutenberg press hadn't been invented.
1: The quest for knowledge brought students from all over Europe to Oxford. Amongst these students were students from Bohemia, and these students learned the ways of Wycliffe and studied the writings of Wycliffe. And when they returned to Bohemia, they brought these ideas with them. The ideas of Wycliffe were eventually picked up by a very astute scholar named Jan Hus.

Bohemia, which today is represented by Slovakia and the Czech Republic, had been resisting the claims of the papacy for centuries, stretching all the way back to the 800s. The Bible had been translated into the local language, and the true faith was preserved through the secret efforts of the Waldenses and the Albigenses, who had come to Bohemia after being driven from their homes in France and Italy. There were many voices in Bohemia that

0: rose to condemn the corruption of the church, and soon persecution against them rose also in Bohemia. It was not long that Pope Gregory would try to remove access to the Word of God.
1: In the year 1079, Pope Gregory the VII informed the Bohemian king that he, after a study of the Word, had come to the conclusion that God would be well pleased if the scriptures and the liturgies would take place in a language that the people did not understand. And the Latin language was a dead language, and that was perfect. So the people had no idea as to what the scriptures said or what they entailed. They only had the word of the prelates and the bishops and the priests. They had no idea as to what the Word of God actually said.
0: Individuals were no longer able to read the Word for themselves and come to their own convictions, but rather had to now understand the Word through the eyes of someone else. This took away freedom of conscience and stripped people of the right to find truth.
1: And this was the Dark Ages. And they are called Dark Ages for that very reason, because the Bible says that thy word is a lamp unto my feet and a light unto my path. If that light were to be extinguished, then darkness would descend upon the world.
0: In the late 1300s, there arose Jan Hus, of humble birth, who had a godly mother who believed in education and the fear of God as the most valuable of possessions. She arranged to have him accepted into the University of Prague as a charity scholar. He soon distinguished himself by his hard work, rapid progress, blameless life, and pleasant disposition. He was a devout Roman Catholic and earnestly sought to follow the teachings of the Church. He entered the priesthood after completing his college studies. He soon became attached to the court of the king and was made professor and rector of the university. Within a few years, the humble charity scholar had become the pride of his country, and his name was renowned throughout Europe. Several years after becoming a priest, he was appointed preacher of the Chapel of Bethlehem in Prague. Although the preaching of the scriptures in the language of the people had continued in spite of Rome's opposition, there was still great ignorance of the Bible, and the worst vices were practiced among the people. Hus put himself to correcting this wickedness and to educating the people in the Word of God.
1: Through his own study of the Word of God, Hus discovered errors in the church's teachings. These he soon made known from the Bethlehem Chapel. Jan Hus placed the authority of the Bible above popes and councils, and thus he entered upon the road of Protestantism.
0: It was while Hus was studying the Word of God and how it compared with the Church's teachings that Jerome, a citizen of Prague, visited Oxford and attended Wycliffe's lectures. Jerome brought Wycliffe's writings home to Bohemia. It was in this way that Hus became acquainted with Wycliffe's work. Through Wycliffe, Jan Hus's mind expanded to see even more of the errors of Rome.
1: At this time, around 1404, there came to Prague two theologians from England, James and Conrad of Canterbury. Graduates of Oxford and disciples of the gospel, they had crossed the sea to spread on the banks of the Moldau the knowledge they had learned in England.
0: Their plan was to hold public discussions, but they were prevented from speaking publicly about their views, and so the two visitors found another avenue to go about their mission.
1: Since they had studied art as well as theology, they thought they could use their pencil for their purpose. with the permission

0: of their host, they proceeded to demonstrate their skill in a drawing in the corridor of the house in which they live.
1: On the one wall, they portrayed the humble entrance of Christ into Jerusalem, meek and riding on a donkey. On the other, they displayed the more royal magnificence of the pontifical cavalcade. There was seen the Pope adorned with triple crown, dressed in robes, bespangled with gold and all lustrous with precious stones. He rode proudly on a decorated horse, with trumpeters proclaiming his approach and a brilliant crowd of cardinals and bishops following in the rear. This was a sermon, and a truly eloquent one. Many came to gaze and mark the contrast presented between the lowly estate of Christ, the founder of the Christian Church, and the papal pontiff who claimed to be Christ's representative. Soon, people became so agitated about this concept that the English strangers decided it was best to leave.
0: But the thoughts they had awakened remained to ferment in the minds of the citizens. Among those who came to gaze at this antithesis of Christ and Antichrist was Jan Hus. And the effect of it upon him was to lead him to study more carefully than ever the writings of Wycliffe.
1: What was going on at Prague could no longer remain unknown at Rome. On being informed of the proceedings in the Bohemian capital, the Pope, Alexander V, wrote a bull in which he commanded the Archbishop of Prague to prevent all preaching of Wycliffe's opinions in private chapels and to prevent the reading of his writings.
0: There followed a great auto da fé, which is a public burning, not of persons but of books. Upwards of 200 volumes were, by the order of the Pope, burned.
1: The beauty and costliness of the books showed that their owners were men of high position, and their number, collected in one city alone, attests how widely circulated were the writings of Wycliffe in Bohemia. Jan Hus found Wycliffe's bold views and sweeping reforms to be shocking, alarming, and extremely radical. His love for truth and the Word of God led him to believe the sentiments of Wycliffe ardently. However, Hus loved the Catholic Church and believed it was God's church, but in desperate need of reform. He believed that the leadership was corrupt and that many of the practices were unbiblical. But he thought that an honest reform would put the church back into favor with God.
0: As time progressed, Jan Hus began to understand the depth of the perversions that he was seeing in the Church of Rome. And quite an important writing of Hus was his tract called The Six Errors. It outlined the major errors in Hus's view of the Roman Catholic Church and its representatives. Not only did Jan Hus and his circles of friends, amongst whom was Jerome, question the authenticity of the Mass as to whether a priest could transform the host into the literal body of Christ, but he also questioned the fact that it was offered in one kind, in other words, only the host and not the wine. And so they started introducing the communion service in both kinds, which caused a furor in Rome.
1: Eventually, Hus got into conflict with Rome and was forbidden to do the Mass. And so, he focused his energy on preaching from the pulpit in Bethlehem Chapel. Hundreds listened and believed Hus's preaching. This soon became known by the papists as the Bohemian heresy.
0: Rome was ruthless in its persecution of those who adhered to this so-called Bohemian heresy. Whenever adherents

0: tyrants were caught, they were tried and executed, and their decapitated heads were hung from the towers of the bridges that crossed the Moldau.
1: Jan Hus's public denunciations of the priests' lavish lifestyles and the church's erroneous teachings was not tolerated by Rome. Eventually, Hus was called before a council to answer for his teachings.
0: When Jan Hus was eventually summoned to the Council of Constance with a guarantee of free passage from the emperor, he was sentenced to death, despite the emperor, who apparently sat red-faced in front of the prelates, too scared to oppose them.
1: Jan Hus was sentenced to death by burning.
0: At the execution of Jan Hus, the executioner mockingly said, "Today we are going to cook a goose," because the word Hus also means goose. And Jan Hus replied, "Within 100 years an eagle will arise that you will not be able to suppress." What a fascinating prediction, because precisely 100 years later, Martin Luther nailed his theses to the Wittenberg door.
1: After Jan Hus was executed, the persecutors suddenly remembered that the ideas responsible for this uprising had emanated from England at the time of Wycliffe. So in revenge, they decided to dig up the bones of Wycliffe and burn them. They ground them to powder and threw them into the River Swift, symbolically eradicating the very tenets of Wycliffe and his thinking. But as those ashes were poured into the River Swift, they were dispersed across the globe, and the seeds of the gospel, instead of drowning in the sea, sprouted on the various continents.

previously on the United States in Revelation. We learned how America's two great principles, Protestantism and Republicanism, were under attack, and as a result, individual liberties are now in danger. And we saw that when these two principles are finally removed, a new form of government will be created known as the image of the beast, a government similar to the papacy of the Dark Ages, where the church controls the state. And we discovered how it was prophesied that all who would not submit to this system would be sentenced to death. Let us now look at the mark of the beast, the mark that will show who worships the image of the beast or not. Revelation 13 predicts how the United States will try to force all to receive a mark. And he causeth all, both small and great, rich and poor, free and bond, to receive a mark in their right hand or in their foreheads, and that no man might buy or sell, save he that had the mark or the name of the beast.

What is this mark? In the Old Testament scriptures, the Hebrew word for mark is oath, and is sometimes translated as mark or sign. And the Lord set a mark, oath, upon Cain, lest any finding him should kill him. Genesis 4:15. And it shall be to the Lord for a name, for an everlasting sign, oath, that shall not be cut off. Isaiah 55:13. From these verses, it is clear that the words mark and sign can be used synonymously in the scripture. The mark of the beast must therefore be his sign. In contrast to the beast's mark, the Bible tells us of how God is placing his mark upon his people at the end of time. And I saw another angel ascending from the east, having the seal of the living God, and he cried with a loud voice, saying, "Hurt not the earth, neither the sea, nor the trees, till we have sealed the servants of our God in their foreheads." Revelation 7, verse 2 and 3. What is this sign or seal? A seal is what gives power and authority to laws and often contains three parts: the name of the power issuing it, their territory, and their right to rule or jurisdiction. So to discover what God's seal is, we must look at his law, the Ten Commandments, and see where these three parts are. This leads us to the fourth commandment. Remember the Sabbath day to keep it holy. For in 6 days the Lord made heaven and earth, the sea, and all that in them is, and rested the seventh day. Wherefore the Lord blessed the Sabbath day and hallowed it. Here we find the name of God, the Lord, his territory, the heavens, earth, and sea, and that he is the creator, therefore giving him the right to rule over his creation. In the Sabbath commandment, we have the seal of God. It is the seventh day Sabbath which gives authority to God's law. To reject the Sabbath by observing Sunday is to remove the authority from his law and thereby make it null and void. On the other hand, the keeping of the Sabbath acknowledges God's law and is the mark or sign that shows allegiance to him. And hallow my Sabbaths, and they shall be a sign between me and you, that ye may know that I am the Lord your God. Ezekiel 20:20. The mark of the beast, like the seal of God, is not a literal mark, but is symbolic of something that shows the authority of the first beast, which we learned in episode 1 is the papacy. Therefore, to discover what the mark of the beast is, we must find out what the papacy claims to be its mark of authority. When asked about the true day of worship, this is what Rome had to say. Sunday is our mark of authority. The church is above the Bible, and this transference of Sabbath observance is proof of that fact. Catholic Record, September 1, 1923. Question: what warrant have you for keeping Sunday, preferably to the ancient Sabbath, which was Saturday?

and that Protestants, in keeping Sunday, are honoring her. It is clear then that Sunday observance is the mark of the beast. So if the United States will try to cause all to receive this mark, this must mean that it will try to force all to worship on Sunday. The mark of the beast is said to be placed symbolically in the forehead or hand. Why is this? The forehead refers to the mind, which is the place of reason, intellect, and decision. These words, which I command you today, shall be in your heart, mind. You shall bind them as a sign on your hand, and they shall be as frontals on your forehead. Deuteronomy 6:6-8. So if one consciously agrees with Sunday observance, they will receive this symbolic mark on their forehead. The hand symbolizes action. Whatsoever thy hand findeth to do, do it with thy might. Ecclesiastes 9:10. If one worships on Sunday, even if one does not mentally agree with it, they will receive the mark in their hand.

0: beast, and to return to the Ten Commandments, including the Sabbath commandment. And the third angel followed them, saying with a loud voice, "If any man worship the beast and his image, and receive his mark in his forehead or in his hand, the same shall drink of the wine of the wrath of God, which is poured out without mixture into the cup of his indignation, and he shall be tormented with fire and brimstone in the presence of the holy angels and in the presence of the Lamb." Here is the patience of the saints. Here are they that keep the commandments of God and the faith of Jesus. America is soon to make a worship law, forcing all to worship on Sunday. And those who refuse will not be allowed to buy or sell. Those who worship on Sunday will receive the mark of the beast, while individuals who keep the seventh-day Sabbath will receive the seal of God. None have yet received the mark of the beast. But when this image of the beast is enforced by law, and we have to choose between either God or man, then it will be a deciding factor on which side you are standing. The final test will deal with worship. Will one serve God or man? The stakes will be high, and all will have to make a choice. Which mark will you choose?
1: Don't forget to subscribe to receive more video content, and like and share this video with your friends and family. 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
2: Let not your hearts be troubled. Ye believe in God. Believe also in me. In my Father's house are many mansions. If it were not so, I would have told you. I go to prepare a place for you. And if I go and prepare a place for you, I will come again and receive you unto myself, that where I am, there ye may be also.

Proto Praetorion, the prison of Christ. Last time we went down here, Desire of Ages calls the place the guard room. Here at St. Peter's in Galiganto, it's also called the guard room or the cell or the prison. Down there we discovered that the guilty person was tied to this rock and received 26 lashes, 13 on one side, 13 on the other side. And of course, down at the prison, the guard room, the cell, you can read Psalms 88, messianic psalm depicting the situation of Jesus right here in this dark cell. It would be well for us to spend a thoughtful hour each day in contemplation of the life of Christ. We should take it point by point and let the imagination, God has given us this gift, imagination, holy imagination, grasp each scene, especially the closing ones. As we thus dwell upon his great sacrifice for us, our confidence in him would be more constant. You see, if you take your focus from yourself to him,